0: Welcome to Hope Alive Radio, the teaching ministry of Pastor Tommy Koga, senior pastor at Hope Alive Church in Santa Ana, California. Today, Pastor Tommy continues his study through the pastoral epistles. Now, here's Pastor Tommy.
1: 1 Timothy in chapter number 6. Today, I want to share this with all of us because I think that sometimes it's really easy for all of us. I don't know about you. Maybe I'll speak for myself. It's really easy for me to be discontent, you know, or dissatisfied in life, you know, when things don't always go your way or my way. You know, we tend to have this discontentment, you know, and being dissatisfied or discontented really is I believe it's an attitude that a person has, that we all have, that we all maybe struggle with a little bit more than others. And what I mean is like, you know, believing that things can satisfy, you know, stuff can satisfy, or money can satisfy, or just whatever situation, it'll satisfy, or I'll be content with it if it unfolds the way I envision it to unfold. You know, and these are things that I think on this side of heaven or in our carnality, in our own flesh, we can say, yeah, if that happens, I'm content. I'm all good. I'm at peace. You know, I got a cheeseburger smile. It's all good. You know, but I think the mainstream thought of being content is dependent on external things, meaning even situations, things that we, you know, these are this like situations that we can, you know, if they happen the way that I want them to, then I will be content. I will be happy or satisfied. And as I mentioned, our sinful nature sees contentment differently, I think. You know, and just like having stuff or whatever. In a sense, it is about having something. You know, contentment, you know, again, we might struggle with being content or happy is when I have something or I have things going my way. And I would say, in a sense, it is about having. I would say that. But it's about having our sins forgiven and having peace with God. Peace from God and being at peace with God. My prayer this morning for this sermon is to reveal the key to contentment that it's found in a life surrendered to Jesus. And it's found in a trusting in his word and also being filled with his Holy Spirit. That's my heart's desire for all of us. If you would you stand with me? We're going to read together in 1 Timothy chapter number 6. And we'll start at verse number 6. And this is what the Bible says. But godliness with contentment is great gain. For we brought nothing into the world, and we cannot take anything out of the world. But if we have food and clothing, with these we will be content. And Lord, as we just stand together in allegiance to the authority of your word, we pray, Father, that we would not just grow in the understanding and the knowledge of your word, but also, Father, that we would grow in our application of your word, living your word out, trusting your word, being filled with your spirit. And so, God, meet us now. May we treat this moment as a holy moment. Father, open the ears of our heart that we would lean in and receive all that you have for us. In Jesus' name, amen, amen. Praise God. This is such a great text right here in chapter number 6 as the Apostle Paul is getting towards the end of this letter that he's writing to Timothy. And really the context here of chapter number 6 and what we just read has a lot to do with false teachers. Okay, those that are coming and teaching false doctrine. And this is a common, this is not a brand new thing. This is a common theme as we've been going through 1 Timothy. And remember, as Paul is writing to Timothy, Timothy is a young guy leading a church there in Ephesus. And one of the biggest challenges that the church was faced with there in Ephesus was with false teachers. okay, false, those that are coming and teaching false doctrine. And this is a common, this is not a brand new thing. This is a common theme as we've been going through 1 Timothy. And remember, as Paul is writing to Timothy, Timothy is a young guy leading a church there in Ephesus. And one of the biggest challenges that the church was faced with there in Ephesus was false teachers, men coming.

teaching this different doctrine, something that's completely different from the gospel of Jesus Christ. And so Paul has been encouraging Timothy all throughout from chapter number 1 and chapter number 4. And here again, we see it in chapter number 6, talking about these false teachers. And in this context of the false teachers, he's saying one way to identify those that are, you know, just teaching false doctrine is their love of money. Like all of their things, all of this pretend that they're doing, you know, they're pretending to be godly. They're just saying all the godly things, putting on this picture as an, you know, like an outward appearance, because they are using it in a way to get rich, to exploit God's people so that they can fill their own pocket. And notice again, we're going to look at this passage, but there's a passage right there in chapter number 6. It's in verse number 10. It says, "For the love of money is the root of all evil." Now, before we even get in any further, I want to make sure that you all understand here at Hope Alive Church that it's not money the root of all evil. And a lot of people, even Christians, say, oh, money's the root of all evil. No, it's not. Money is just a tool. It's an instrument in the hands of whoever has it. Okay, and that's how I pray that you and I, as Christians, as believers, we see money, you know, as far as like our financial resources and everything that we have, as an instrument. It's a tool, all right? But here, as Paul is talking to Timothy, he's saying, identifying these false teachers, they have a love or a lust, a greed, a coveting. You know, they covet this money, and they will do whatever it takes. You know, isn't that the truth? Isn't there songs like that? You know, what people do for money, you know, and if you're, you know, anyways, we're not going to go there. You know, I was about to sing the song, or it's not just, you don't sing it, you rap it, but I'm not going to try. Pastor Gabriel will laugh at me if I try to rap. But, you know, people will do crazy things for money because there's a lust and a love there for money. See, these false teachers, they were just pretending to be godly because it satisfied something. They were pretending to be godly because it was satisfying their desire. Again, remember, contentment is about being satisfied. We're going to look at that in just a second. And so pride and the desire to argue and talking trash, their love for money, these are the things that can identify the false teachers. And this is what Paul is talking about here in chapter number 6 as he's closing this first letter to Timothy, how to identify. And again, in verse number 5, it tells us that they act godly is only to satisfy their greed. And so again, it's just an act. In contrast, and so I love this, that there's a contrast right here, and you see it there in verse number 6. In the contrast, we can identify the contrast because the first word in verse number 6 is but. Look at that again with me. It says this, but godliness with contentment is great gain. Now again, so the false teachers, they're seeking great gain by exploiting and having this love of money and all these other things, you know, their greed and their willingness and desire to argue, and they talk trash or they slander. But godliness with contentment is great gain. It's not pretending to be godly to have gain. It's godliness with contentment. Okay, so this is the idea. And in other words, it's learning to trust the Lord in life. Learning to trust God in our life develops a satisfaction in us, and it's really a supernatural work of God. It's learning to trust God. It's learning to trust the Word of God. It's, I need to be filled with the Holy Spirit. And when we are learning to trust the Word of God, trust Jesus, being filled with the Holy Spirit in our life, you know what begins to happen is that all of a sudden there's this contentment. We can say, I'm good. Do you need anything else in life? It's like, nah, dude, I'm good. I got Jesus. He has satisfied my soul. He has

0: filled my life. He's done something to my mind. He's renewed my mind. I don't think that I got to go and, you know, do quick come-ups or anything like that anymore. You know, some of you are still thinking that way. But it's a supernatural work of God. Like, I got what I need. You know, God has, you know, here I am. As it says here in verses, you know, 7 and 8, it's like, hey, if you got food and clothing, we're good. Let's take a look at this in a little deeper sense. First thing I want to take a look at here, you know, in essence of the key to contentment. And this is God's solution, I believe, for contentment. Number one, biblical contentment is learning to surrender to Jesus. Biblical contentment is learning to trust or to surrender to Jesus. Now, the word content means this. It means free from care because of the satisfaction with what we have. That's the definition there. Free from care because we are satisfied with what we have. Now, biblical contentment is something that we learn to grow in, all right? This is biblical contentment is something we learn as we continue to grow. It's not an automatic thing. You know, once we get saved, like, I'm content. I have everything I want. You know, it's like, oh, I'm all good. We may have that experience when we first get saved, but then, you know, God allows us to go through seasons. God allows you to go through moments. Some of you right now are probably going through some stuff. Some of us right now are probably going through some challenging things between our ears where we're wrestling and we're going back and forth. You know, and we're like, what is going on? And maybe it causes your heart to beat a little faster or something like that. And that's when God says, okay, are you going to learn here to surrender to me in all of these things? See, and I think sometimes this anxiety or these things that we wrestle with is because, well, we want to control it. It's not happening the way I'd like it to happen, you know? And so we're discontent. But when we surrender to Jesus, something that we start to learn to grow in this. Again, it's not an automatic thing. It is a process of learning to trust and live in Christ. It's a process to learning to trust in the sufficiency of who Jesus is. And friends, how many of us can raise our hand and say, man, that ain't easy? I'll raise our hand for us. Okay, there you go. We can all raise our hand. It ain't easy. It's not. It's a very challenging thing. This process of learning is, there's a word and it's called sanctification. Some of you may have heard that word before. Maybe you never have. But the word sanctification, it actually means this. It's a very big word, but it means something very simple. It means set apart. Sanctified. You're here, it's sanctified. It means set apart. It's also the same word used for holy. Okay, something is sanctified and set apart for God. But there's a process of sanctification. And I believe there to be three aspects of this process of sanctification. There is, the first aspect of sanctification is positional. In other words, when a person truly confesses their sin and says, Jesus, come into my life. I confess all of my sin and I believe in you and what you did. There is a positional sanctification right then and there because of your confession and the authority of God's word. God says, hey, you are born again. Right? So you are positioned in Christ. And then secondly, the second aspect of sanctification is number two here. If you're taking note, I don't know, some of you maybe, is experiential. So the first one, positional. Second one, experiential, meaning this is that we have experiences. We learn and we're going through life. And I'm going to talk about that in just a second. The third aspect of sanctification is our future sanctification. And in other words, really, it's like our we're gonna be sanctified and glorified with Jesus forever and ever and ever. Amen? Yeah, hallelujah, right? And so there's positional, experiential, and future sanctification. So this experiential sanctification is the learning and growing in Jesus. Learning how to trust Jesus. You see, when a person first gets saved, it's hard. You know, it's hard to I trust Jesus in all things now. We got to learn. It's like, how did that happen? You know, maybe for some of us, it kind of, you know, happened that way. But there is a process. We grow and we learn. We every single one of us who say, man, I'm a born again believer in Jesus Christ. I love God. We ought to be able to look back at our life and say, man, you know, I have grown. You know, I'm not where I want to be, but I'm not where I used to be. Amen. Because I have grown. I have learned how to trust Jesus and my circumstances. I've learned to not just trust him, but this learning to trust him has brought this Holy Spirit kind of contentment, this satisfaction in my life. To illustrate this, if you can, turn to 2 Corinthians and chapter number 12. 2 Corinthians chapter number 12. This is a great text right here to kind of illustrate this kind of learning process and that it's not easy. And it's like, you know, contentment or this, you know, this contentment is, you know, being sufficient, you know, everything is good for me. Here in the, starting at verse number 7, 2 Corinthians chapter 12, verse number 7, this is what the Bible says. And this is the Apostle Paul speaking. He says, so to keep me, so what Paul is saying, Paul is talking to the church there in Corinth, and he says, hey guys, I've seen the third heaven. Like God has shown me, you know, and given me revelation and vision, you know, of this like heaven, the presence of God, you know? But he says, to keep me humble, God's allowed a messenger of Satan to buffet me. Listen, he says this, so to keep me from becoming conceited, because of the surpassing greatness of the revelations, a thorn was given me in the flesh, a messenger of Satan to harass me, to keep me from becoming conceited. Verse 8, he says, three times I pleaded with the Lord about this, that it should leave me. But the Lord said to me, watch this. If this is not highlighted in your Bibles right now, please highlight it. Check your neighbor's Bible. Make sure it's highlighted. Verse number 9, chapter 12, 2 Corinthians, verse 9, this is what Jesus, but Jesus said to me, my grace is sufficient for you, for my power is made perfect in weakness. Therefore, Paul says, therefore, or so then, I will boast all the more gladly of my weaknesses, so that the power of Christ may rest upon me. For the sake of Christ, then, I am content with weaknesses, insults, hardships, persecutions, and calamities. For when I am weak, then I am strong. He says, for the sake, in verse 10, for the sake of Christ, then I am content. Or some translations would even say, for the sake of Christ, I take pleasure in. And that's the idea of contentment, being pleased with. See, when we're content, we're pleased, aren't we? I'm content, I'm pleased. You see, and here Paul is saying he's learning to trust Jesus. Jesus, help me. God, take this away from me. Three times I am praying. And what does Jesus say? My grace is sufficient for you. My grace will get you through this. And so he's, and then Paul's like, his attitude really changed. And he's like, well, then, man, you know, I'm going to boast. I'm going to boast and brag about my weaknesses, because when I'm weak, then I'm strong, because God's strength is made perfect in my weakness. You see, what Paul really, what he's doing is he learned the sufficiency of God's grace for the sake of Christ. He learned the sufficiency of God's grace for the sake of Christ. And that is what he's content with. See, when he's weak, he's strong only because of Jesus. Isn't this a great thing for us? See, how many of us go through stuff? Help me, Lord. God, get me out of this. You know, God, get me out of this situation. See, I think when we begin to truly understand, you know, God wants me to trust him more, our prayer wouldn't be so much, God, get me out of this. It would be then more, God, what can I get out of this? How can I grow? How can I learn to trust you more in this? You see, godly contentment is something that we learn. It's not an automatic thing. It's a process of sanctification, this experience of life that God is allowing you and me, and we're all different. We may all live in the same area, but we're all different. We all got different things that we're dealing with, whether they're with relational things, whether, you know, having, you know, a heartache of losing a loved one, job, work, other responsibilities, you know, stuff, children. We can go on and on and on, right? Can't we? But it's as we learn to grow in this. You know, Paul says elsewhere in Philippians in chapter number 4 about this contentment being something that we learn. Listen to what he says in Philippians chapter 4, verses 11 through 13. He says, not that I am speaking of being in need, for I have learned. You see that? You can circle that in your Bibles too, or highlight it somewhere. I have learned in whatever situation I am to be content. I know how to be brought low. I know how to abound in any and every circumstance. I have learned the secret of facing plenty and hunger, abundance and need. I can do all things through him who strengthens me. Amen. You see, this whole context there in Philippians, you know, I can do all things through him who strengthens me, through Christ who strengthens me. You know, it's not, you know, Paul's not saying, hey, I can, you know, I can climb Mount Everest because I can do all things in Christ. It's not that. The context is like, because God has allowed me to have these experiences, to have nothing, to have a lot, to be in darkness, to be in light, whatever it is. He says, I've learned to be content. And that's why he says, I can do all things. Whatever the situation is, this is about contentment. And it's about learning to trust Jesus in it. God, you're going to get me through this. And I pray that you and I would truly receive this not just the idea, but this truth of biblical contentment by learning for you and me to learn to trust Jesus even more. Trust Jesus with it. Whatever the situation you may have, God is wanting to teach you something. You see? And for some of us, I don't know about you, but I didn't always learn things the first time. Maybe you guys did. You know, I didn't always learn. It's like, man, when are you going to learn your lesson? When are you going to learn? You know, how often do I got to tell you? You know, God's saying. You know, it's like, I don't know. It's like several times, you know, maybe one more time. I don't know, Lord. I haven't learned it. See, God wants us to learn how to trust him. When we truly learn how to trust him. And again, friends, let me tell you something. It's not just going to be like this automatic thing. Like, oh, I finally got it. No, you might learn something, but then God's going to teach you something new. Then you're going to learn that and he's going to teach you something new. It's a constant thing. But once we get to this place, I'm learning to trust Jesus. God, that's when this contentment, this biblical contentment, you know, begins to take root in us. And we say, you know, it's all good. You know, then we can truly say, man, it's all good in the hood, you know, because I'm learning to trust Jesus in all things. The second thing here that I want to take a look at, again, back here at 1 Timothy in chapter number 6, is biblical contentment is built by trusting in his word. So not just trusting Jesus, but trusting in the word of God. Trusting in his word. From Genesis to Revelation, trust the word of God. Family, I want to encourage you to treasure the word of God. Trust it, yes. Treasure it. You know, it's like, I love what the psalmist says in Psalm 119. He says, your word I have hidden in my heart that I might not sin against you. Your word, God, I'm learning to trust your word and I've tattooed it on my heart. It's hidden in my heart. In other words, it's in my heart that guides my steps. See, what's in your heart comes out.
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0: Sharing life, delivering truth, giving hope, and your home for worshiping the word on the weekends. 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Well, K-Wave family, I want to remind you that the joy of the Lord is your strength. Friend, I realize that life is not always easy. Things don't always go smoothly or as planned or maybe even the way that you had hoped. But I do want to remind you that even in the midst of the unknown, even in the midst of the uncertainty, even in the midst of the disappointment, the joy of the Lord is your strength. Now, the joy of the Lord doesn't come from your own strength. It comes from who He is and who He is inside of you, who you are in Him, His Word, His precious Holy Spirit. The joy of the Lord sustains us even when we don't know how to muster up our own joy. Any joy that's mustered up by yourself isn't true joy anyway, because He is the only source of joy. And I want to remind you that you may be questioning why things are happening the way that they are. And I just want to encourage you, even if you feel low, even if you feel in the pit, even if you feel fill in the blank, don't lean on your own understanding, but lean on His understanding. Let Him guide you through. I can tell you right now, God has good plans for you. Jeremiah 29:11. For I know the plans I have for you, declares the Lord, plans to prosper you and not to harm you, plans to give you a hope and a future. There were times in my life where when something didn't go my way, I got kind of disappointed in the Lord and I questioned if His intentions for me were good. I can tell you right now that anytime I ever felt that way, in hindsight, I realized that what I wanted actually would not have been very good for me. In fact, it could have taken me out. And I realized that when God gave me a no, it was actually out of His kindness. It was His protection. It was His goodness, because He knew what I actually needed. He knew what I actually wanted, even when I was only seeing in part. Whatever you may be battling with today, remind yourself that God is good and say it until you believe it. Because friend, I can tell you with my whole heart, He is indeed good. Let the joy of the Lord be your strength today and every day. Coming up next, we've got Worship Generation with Joey Baron. Keep it right here on K-Wave. 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The Harvest Crusade is kicking off at 7 p.m. And we've got worship coming up here at 6 o'clock. We've got a lot of good things in store. Good things come to those who wait. 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

0: could live 1,000 years or 2,000 years, if you could think you could do all this stuff, you're still degenerating. Like, you're not, no one's evolving. We're degenerating. The outward man's perishing, the inward man's being renewed. These light afflictions are not worthy to be compared to the eternal weight of glory that's coming our way. So when we step into eternity, we're elevating, we're in glory. And it's not yet revealed, but when we are with him, we will be as he is. We'll have the same glory. Now, we're not God, so we won't be God. When we think about Jesus and his body and what he did when he was resurrected and these things and that, we don't know exactly what we'll have with our glorified bodies, but nonetheless, we're told we're going to be like him. So I've learned not to think like, well, I'm just kind of the village idiot and these guys get to put Jeeps on Mars. Like that, they're just a remnant of what was. We're going to have full glory. We're not just going to get restored what Adam and Eve had. We're going to have beyond that. Because God just doesn't bring it back to equal. He surpasses. That's what redemption and restoration is all about. So when we see here, if you could live 1,000 or 2,000 years, you could just be so frustrated because you just think, oh, if I just had more time, I could accomplish this, I could solve that and figure that out and get smarter and smarter. And we could figure out how to put men and women on Mars and have to not retract and settle for the moon, which is what Elon Musk is doing. SpaceX is retracting from the whole Mars ambition. Elon probably figured it out that, you know, I've only got maybe 40 years and I don't think I can pull off the Mars mission in 40 years, but I can put a base on the moon. So he kind of retracted his dream a little bit, and that's why he's recalibrated, if you don't know that. But even if, like, his great-great-grandkids are superhumans maybe and have a genetic line that allows them to do stuff like that, and they can figure out the weight density and gravity on Mars and all that and pull that off, good for them. But listen, man, we're going to be in glorified bodies, and there's a whole new universe, and who knows how God's going to let us explore it. To boldly go where no man's gone before? I keep saying this. There's a trillion galaxies out there. Maybe they're just there to look at, but maybe that's part of the whole plan in the new heaven, the new earth. Heaven's not going to be boring. It's going to be exciting. It's going to be never-ending joy. And that's why we're told to rejoice now, no matter what comes our way, testing, trials, tribulations, or tragedy. So we're not bemoaning that things don't go our way with 1,000 years or 2,000 years and we wish we would have been stillborn. That's nonsense. The key word in this passage is to be satisfied with goodness. And in the end, we can all have that with Jesus Christ. We are told to be satisfied with the goodness of the Lord. David said, taste and see that the Lord is good. A couple of years ago, our New Year's message was from 1 Thessalonians chapter 4. It was the topic of that night. And occasionally I quote this verse, but when Paul the Apostle was writing to this church that was very excited about the kingdom of God coming and being in glory, he said, until it does, we urge you, brethren, chapter 4, verse 10, we urge you, brethren, that you increase more and more, that you aspire to lead a quiet life, to mind your own business, and to work with your own hands, as we commanded you, that you may walk properly toward those who are outside and that you may lack nothing. That's just enjoying the Lord. That's just enjoying the Lord. That's not being upset or unsettled by things that are out of our wheelhouse or not in our lane. It's just enjoying the Lord. The key phrase here is his soul is not satisfied with goodness, which means Jesus Christ, if he's Lord of our life, author and finisher of our faith, we're abiding in him. His word is in us. We're in fellowship with him. Man, we're rejoicing in the goodness of the Lord. That's how we're meant to live. We see the beauty of this and that. Our granddaughter Clementine's with us right now from Florida. We have three granddaughters. Two live in Florida. Clementine is 6, and they're visiting right now. And she keeps asking about when she lived with us, because when she was a newborn, they lived at our house in Huntington Beach for a little while. And she's seen pictures of it. And she asked me, what was it like when she lived with us? And I said, well, we used to go on walks, and I would have you, I'd point out to you the different flowers. I'd tell you what those flowers were. We would smell the different flowers, and we would look at the ducks go by, or we'd point out, we see an insect, and we'd point out the insect. Here's a roly-poly. Here's this. Here's that. Those are crickets. They can be annoying. And I would just go through the whole thing. And it's interesting because I sowed that seed in her, and I always talk about how God made it all and God was over it all. And she loves the animal kingdom. She's like princess of all animals, everything, insects, lizards. It doesn't matter what it is. She loves the animal kingdom. And then today she goes, when we went on walks, did Fitz and Lucy go with us? Our two Cavaliers when they were younger. I go, they did. I go, sometimes they did, but sometimes it was just you and me. But I taught her to always smell the roses. Stop and smell the plumerias. I taught her to stop and slow down and take it all in, and our God is over all of it. And all creation proclaims his glory, and to take it in. And I can see it's a good seed because it's in her and it's thriving and flourishing. And it should be in us to be satisfied with the goodness of the Lord, to be satisfied in our marriage with the best we can be in our marriage if we have marriage, to want the best for our adult children if we have adult children and our grandchildren, to be satisfied with the task that God has given us under the sun, and to not see it as vanity, but see it as opportunity, because I've been saying this time and time again, when he keeps calling everything vanity, the job doesn't define the person defines the job. And if we're a person, a woman of faith, then we define that job no matter what it is, and it has meaning and purpose, and it brings God glory. But if we're a woman of unbelief, then the job will define us because we're discontent, we feel we should be paid more, and we should be over those people. And it goes the same for men. It's the same thing. If I'm a man who finds my identity in Christ, I can clean toilets, I can take out the trash, I can do whatever it takes. By the way, most owners do take out their trash and clean their toilets, you know? If you're a small business manager, you know that. No one looks out, if you run a restaurant, you own a restaurant, no one looks out for your toilets more than you do. And you know if you don't take care of those toilets, the restaurant customers aren't coming back. So the job doesn't define the person defines the job. And if we're a person who's seeking the Lord, and we have peace, and we rejoice in the goodness of the Lord, and we're thankful for our job, it's an attitude of gratitude is what it is. Whatever it is. Now, it took me 55 plus years to figure that out. If you're in your 60s and you don't have an attitude of gratitude for what God has for you, you want to fix that pretty soon. And if you're younger, you want to develop it early on, to have that attitude of gratitude, to just be, see the goodness of the Lord in everything, and to see his hand in everything, and to praise him and know everything that seems wrong in this life is going to be quantum blessings in the next one. And that's where your faith is put to test. And as sure as I'm standing here, you can be sure on the day of the Lord, it will be. It will be. When I spoke at the Rotary Club in Carlsbad with my wife a couple weeks ago, there was a guy that was a quadriplegic. And he had pretty good movements of his arms, though, almost seemed paraplegic, but he was quad. And he knew who I was. He's Carlsbad. Like, dude, Joey Brand. He's like, he was really excited after I shared. And he said, he's involved in a church down there. And that was great. And I was talking with him, and he said that he was just trying to fulfill what God has for him. And he told me what happened. He said he was in Costa Rica, and he was at a hotel with a bar in the pool. And he dove in, and he didn't see the cement seat for the bar. And it was just, I mean, of course, we all immediately think, what a tragedy. He was like 19 or something. But there he was, praising the Lord in his wheelchair, talking about fulfilling his purpose in life till he gets to eternity. And he likes talking to someone like me, because I'm the kind of guy that looks at him and I know he's going to glory. And I know he's dancing on streets of gold. I had a thought recently about like watching breakdance in the Olympics. I'm like, you know, I'm too old and too stiff to be able to throw down and get back up. You know what I'm saying? But I thought, you know, I wonder, the Bible talks about all that dance in the Old Testament, and it talks about making joyful noise to the Lord and seeing the Lord, and then we see in eternity, you know what they're doing? They're playing instruments, they're praising the Lord, and they are dancing in the new heaven and new earth. I thought, I wonder if I can throw down like all beat boy style, like, you know what I'm saying? I just, well, you never know. Who knows? God is able to do above and all that we can think or ask, and he takes joy in bringing us joy. All that heartache, man, rejoice in the goodness of the Lord. God is good all the time. And all the time? That is correct. So we rejoice. Our soul is satisfied with the goodness of the Lord. No matter what the day brings us, our soul is satisfied with the goodness of the Lord. Now we read on verse 7. All labor of man is for his mouth, and yet the soul is not satisfied. For what more has the wise man than the fool? What does the poor man have who knows how to walk before the living? Better is the sight of the eyes than the wandering of desire. This also is vanity and grasping for the wind. So all the labor of a man is for his mouth, our appetite, our fleshly appetite. You know, Paul says in the New Testament, whose God is their belly, that it's appetite, our fleshly appetites. And so he contrasts the labor of a man is for his mouth, because our flesh, we need to eat, we need a roof, we need clothes. And those are practical things, and they in themselves are not bad, but in the end, we are carnally driven. And with the Lord over us and being Spirit-filled, He'll meet all those needs. And again, quoting Elizabeth Elliot, we don't live to eat, we eat to live. You see the difference? We don't live to eat, whose God is our belly. We don't live to eat, we eat to live. So what the appetite of the mouth is, the flesh, isn't what's to dictate our life. And so he says here in verse 7, all the labor of man is for his mouth, and yet the soul is not satisfied. Yet if we're living for the labor of our mouth, the soul will not be satisfied. That's why Jesus said to Satan when he tempted him, if you're a son of God, turn these rocks into bread. And Jesus said, it is written, man shall not live by bread alone, but by every word that proceeds from the mouth of God. The word from the mouth of God is satisfying to the soul. See the distinction? That was the victory for the temptation. And then it was Jesus himself would say later on in the Gospel of John, I am the bread of life. Your fathers ate manna in the wilderness, but I am the bread of life that comes down from heaven. He is the bread of life. And they're like in John, we'll be in John next year. They're like, huh? You ever notice in the Gospel of John, they're all thinking fleshly and he's always thinking spiritual. It's just this incredible journey of a gospel. He's always saying spiritual things like, you must be born again. How do I go back in my mother's womb? Like, it's just time and time again. But he said, I am the bread of life. And when they ate manna, when the Jews ate manna in the wilderness, it was practical physical sustenance for 40 years. The food of angels, as we're told, is supernatural food, never existed again before or since that we know of. And that was just something that the Jews, in a sense, worshiped as part of their legacy of a people of covenant. And Jesus said, that's nothing. I'm the bread of life. So when we have communion once a month, he said, this is my body. This is my blood shed for you. It represents that he's our goodness. He's our sustenance. He's our fulfiller. That he satisfies us. It's like the woman at the well. Jesus said, drink from this water, you'll thirst again. But if you drink from the water I give you, you'll never thirst again. Oh, Lord, give me this water. He had to explain to her it was him. He's the living water. So life does have great vanity to it if we're laboring for the fleshly things where foreigners can consume our stuff and we're not satisfied with the goodness of the Lord. Our soul's not satisfied. But you see, if our soul is satisfied in the Lord, then our work, again, takes on a greater sense of purpose because it has a divine purpose and we see the Lord over it. The Lord has given it to us. He's opened the doors. He's closed doors. Our life is a life of faith. We're abiding in him. We find our identity in Christ. Whatever we do is unto the Lord, not unto men, but we shine for the Lord as we do it unto men. And it's beautiful. It's a beautiful thing. The job doesn't define the person. The person with their faith in Jesus, they define the job and the quality of the character they bring to that job. And that's just the simplicity of it. And then he went on to say here in verses 8 through 9 that what's the benefit of being wise? Because the wise man and the fool, they both end up like in the same place. We both can have a tragedy. We both can have a recession and bad economy affect us and take away our jobs, take away our property. Like, you know, like things happen to everybody. It rains on the just and the unjust. So how's it pay off to be smarter than the guy next door or the guy on the other side of the tracks? Because he might have good health and he's happy and he lives in a small little trailer park or something. He's the happiest man on planet Earth. Right here on, you know, Newland and the power plant, he's in that trailer park right there or the one behind the Paseo. And he's like, that's the happiest person you ever saw. Sometimes you can't tell if he's the happiest person or the village idiot, but he inherited that trailer from his parents and he's pretty happy walking down the beach right by the Paseo. And you're down here in a $30 million home in Monarch Bay, Salt Creek, and you're not happy about anything. And you're way smarter than him because you figure out how to live there and he can't figure out how to get past here. And he's pretty happy with that. And he's going to church at, you know, Beachside or something, or Branches. And this guy, he's the God of his own universe and he's unhappy as they come. He's got three wives that take half his money every month when he pays alimony. And they still want more. Solomon's like, man, it's just better. Verse 9, it's just better in the sight of the eyes than the wandering of lust for other things, man. So you should just be really happy with what God's given you. What you're looking at, yeah, like the old TV show, this is your life. You should just be really happy. This is your life. You're just blessed. This is your wife. This is your life. This is your things. God has blessed you, man. Your soul is satisfied with the goodness of the Lord. You're just blessed, man. You're a blessed person. Just rejoice in that. Rejoice in all these good things God's done for you. And realize the things that don't seem good, they have a purpose for good in eternity. The very thing that we think is an unjust thing that happens to us, that seems evil to us, might be the very thing that accentuates us to a whole other level of who we can be in eternity when we get there. It's kind of like if you're a baseball player and you're playing double-A ball for somebody like Lake Elsinore or something for the Angels, and you go to spring training and you feel like, man, I should be the starting second baseman for the Angels in 2026. That's just the way it is, man. We all know my stats. It's my time. And instead, you didn't get the call up and they send you back. And the guy that's up in the big leagues instead of you, he's not doing half as good as you. Like, what is going on? Well, you don't know. You don't know. You might get called up in August and suddenly you're the key player in a pennant race. That's what it can be like in eternity. You don't know why God holds you back from something when you think you should have got something, because you don't know when he calls you up in eternity what he has for you. And how you handle the character test of not getting the call up in time is the very thing that prepares us for the big call up in eternity. That's how we need to see it. So better in the sight of the eyes, an attitude of gratitude, better in the sight of the eyes than frustration and grasping at the wind. Just a little bit more. What could this be or whatever? And like, man, just wake up and praise the Lord. See the kingdom of God. Praise the Lord. See heaven coming. And we need to live like that. Jesus is the bread of life, man. We gotta get food at Trader Joe's or Albertsons, whatever, but man, Jesus is the bread of life, and we gotta keep that in mind. The soul is satisfied in Jesus. The rest of the stuff is just semantics for life. Verse 10, we close with this. Whatever one is, he has been named already. For it is known that he's a man, and he cannot contend with him who is mightier than he. Since there are many things that increase vanity, how is man the better? For who knows what is good for man in life, all the days of his vain life, which he passes like a shadow? Who can tell a man what will happen after him under the sun? It's like Solomon has his tangled wind chime. At this point of the book, he throws it down. Enough of that. The Rubik's Cube, he throws it at the wall. I just had enough of this, man. I got to move on to some Proverbs. Because he moves on to Proverbs next week. He's like, man, who can even tell him what's going to happen? He's looking at Rehoboam and his other kids. He's going, oh, my goodness, God help Israel. Rehoboam probably went in there asking for more money or something. He walks in, throws a chime at the door, takes a Rubik's Cube, kicks it out the window. Pharaoh's daughter's like, what, was that a Rubik's Cube? It just flew out the window right there. He's just had enough. Can you feel it right here? He's just like, yeah, what's even going to happen after I'm gone? Like, and can you imagine prophet going, thus says the Lord, when you're gone, your gold shields will be stolen and your son will replace them with bronze shields. It's like, I don't want to know that. Because that is what happened after he was gone. What matters is when we're here. We'll close with this thought. Go back to verse 10. Whatever one is, he has been named already. Since Jesus is the Lamb of God slain before the foundation of the world. Before God spoke this whole universe into existence, Jesus is the Lamb of God. That was the plan of salvation for every one of us in this room, for all humanity, before us and after us, till the day of the Lord. And he said to Jeremiah, before I formed you in your mother's womb, I knew you, and I ordained you a prophet to the nations. And what's true for Jeremiah is true for all of us. There's not a fatality or a fatalistic view in the sovereignty of God over our life. It's actually a very comforting thing for all of us. It's a very comforting thing to know that God sovereignly has called us and chosen us to fulfill a plan and purpose he has for us from before the foundation of the world. And we have a volitional will in that, and the more we cooperate with it, the better for us in time and the way better for us in eternity. And I don't understand why some people resist his will so much. I just don't want to be one of them. I definitely want to just keep pressing in. I used to say, you know, when I was a pro surfer, I have to say this. Early on when I became very successful, and I was a California kid, I was like 17 and 18, all of a sudden I went from like obscurity in Carlsbad to like a global entity. I used to always say, and you find these old magazines, I used to say like, you know, from Cleveland, Ohio. Like, how did I become the California kid? My mom's Catholic, my dad's a Marine, we moved around, we came to Carlsbad when I was 12, I saw Jerry Lopez win the Pipe Masters in 1973, I said, that's my life, I'm going to do that, and that's exactly what happened. How does that even happen? Like, how did that kid end up being the Pipe Master, Hall of Famer, Olympic coach, all these things. Like, it's like I'm just like angel in the outfield, like a Disney movie, you know? Like, I'm just like, you know what I'm saying? And what's true for me is true for you. Like, we make good decisions, things happen a certain way, but why does he put that in our heart? Why does he put that in our heart to do this? Why do he orchestrate these events to protect us from things we don't even know, to move us in things yet to happen that he has for our life? There is a sovereignty over our life. I'm so glad it's not fatalism. You know, I've watched a lot of movies from around the world, TV shows from all over the world, Taiwanese, Chinese, Thai, lots of Korean, lots of Russian, French, European, some Latino movies and TV shows. I like to see cultures in other cultures, because they're all going to be in heaven. Every tongue, tribe, and nation, yes and amen. And the cultures stay. The cultures go with the kingdom. We don't all become some like gray paint on the wall in eternity. Our cultures stay with us. Just the best of our cultures go with us. Not the offending things, but the beautiful things. You know, Disney, it's a small world. The best of our cultures go to eternity. We don't lose our cultural identity in eternity. He made us that way. He determined our boundaries and seasons and ethnicities. Acts 17. But in watching Russian shows, I watch a lot of them. I mean, a lot of them. And having been to Russia, there's just sort of, they call it fate. It's always fate. Or like if you watch like Lawrence of Arabia, they say, oh, it's the will of Allah. When someone just drops dead, it's like a fatalism. Oh, the will of Allah. You know, like he died in the desert. Oh, it's the will of Allah. It's a fatalism. And in the Russian movies and shows, they're always like, you know, if the fate allows it or the fate is this, and it's like, oh, that's the way fate works. Like, man, there's no fate with Jesus Christ. The blood on the cross, the empty tomb, the right hand of the Father, and all the promises, yes and amen. There is no fate, just intention and purpose for every hair, every cell in our body from here to eternity. We are his workmanship with something he wants to do that's a unique work of art. That there is no other work of art like your work of art. There's nothing like you. There's no two vases that are like in eternity. There's no two Rembrandts that are like in eternity. Each one of us is a unique work of art. There's no fatalism in that. That's not fate. That's destiny. That's the blood, the empty tomb, the tongues of fire on the day of Pentecost. We want to keep that in mind. I care a little bit what happens after me, but not that much. Did you follow me? I mean, I care a little bit. I care about my adult kids. I care about what world they'll be in, the grandkids. But you know what? God was faithful to me being a baby boomer growing up in the 60s. You know, like surviving the 70s and the 80s and getting this far. Like, he took care of me. He'll take care of them. He's faithful in every generation. It might seem like the end of the world and everyone's got a fragile psyche out there. But you know what? He's bigger than that. He's the same yesterday, today, and forever. And all the promises are yes and amen. So we don't have fatalism, we have faith, and we rejoice that his personal hand is over our life, the unique DNA that makes up each one of us. His hand is over that DNA. He designed that DNA to be all that we can be from here to eternity and for all eternity in the new heaven and the earth. Who can tell a man? I don't need to know. We'll find out when we get there in glory. But until then, I have today to be faithful today, and so do you. That's what's entrusted to us. The secret things belong to the Lord, but the things that are revealed belong to us and to our children. We rejoice in that. So praise God. Solomon, thanks for sharing your heart with us as we visited you in assisted living. Thanks for sharing your heart, your worldview, what you went through. We appreciate it. Thank you. But we've got Jesus, and we're walking out the room right now saying, that was a wonderful visit. We're going to take a time out, Solomon. We're going to come back in the room next week and let you talk about Proverbs. We're going to go to your strength, okay? Yeah. You with me? Because sometimes you're with people, you're like, and you need Jesus to kind of go like that, and then you go back into it. That's how I feel with Solomon right now. But we got Jesus all over this, and we say yes and amen. What a friend I found in Jesus Christ our King. 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
3: 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Well, K-Wave family, we have a special treat because we have our very own Mr. Brian Perez calling in from the Angel Stadium at Harvest Crusade. Hello, Brian. Hello, Brian. Okay, well, I do not hear Brian. We will get that coming to you soon. I hope you guys are enjoying all of what we have prepared for you today. We're about to come into our music section. So I don't know about you, but I have been so excited about bringing music back to K-Wave. Worship is such a instrumental piece of our walk with the Lord. And to be able to bring worship through the airwaves to Southern California, to the nation, even globally, it's just a beautiful avenue for us to come together, to unify together, and to lift up the name of Jesus as one body. I think it's so amazing that no matter where we're at, what we're doing, maybe you're cooking dinner in the kitchen, maybe you're on your way to work, or you're on your way to pick up your kiddo from that sleepover. I think it's so amazing that under the name of Jesus, we really can be in one voice, one spirit, as we worship together. So let's do that now. Let's worship together. We've got Phil Wickham coming up, Leland, Josh Garrels, one of my favorite. Keep it right here on K-Wave.
4: Hello, I'm Philip DeCourcy. It's time to mark your calendars. 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

0: sharing life, delivering truth, giving hope, and your home for worshiping the word on the weekends. You're listening to K-Wave, and that was Phil Wickham with Living Hope. Well, guys, we're going to try this again. I've got Mr. Brian Perez here on the call. Brian, can you hear me?
1: Yes.
0: Woohoo! Hello!
1: Okay, hello. Sorry, I guess when I called 5 minutes ago, I pressed mute on my phone or something, which is something I always tell people when they call into Pastor's Perspective during the week. When I can't hear them, I say, did you press mute on your phone? So that must be what I did. So now I know what it's like to be on this end. But anyway, yes, hi there, Madison. I'm here at Angels Stadium in Anaheim because we are less than an hour away from the start of the 2026 Harvest Crusade here with Greg Laurie. And we just heard a song by Phil Wickham. Guess what? Madison may not have told you this today, but she got to talk to Phil Wickham earlier today. She interviewed him. She interviewed Taya. We're going to hear those interviews on Facebook because beginning at about 6:30, actually, I think we're going to go a little early at 6:25, we are going to bring you the Harvest Crusade live stream on our social media platform. So make sure you are tuned in. Grab your friends, grab your family members, tell them, text them right now. Say, hey, go to K-Wave's YouTube page or Facebook page and watch the Harvest Crusade because they did things a little bit different this year. You got to have a ticket to get in this time. So if you don't have a ticket, you can't get in. And everybody got their tickets the first day. It was sold out. I don't want to say sold out because they weren't selling tickets, but they ran out of tickets within the first hour. So we're going to have a good crowd here today, and we're going to see thousands of people come to Jesus. And it's going to be phenomenal. But you can watch this on our social media platforms beginning at 6:25. If you're unable to do that, well, then, hey, just stay right here on K-Wave 107.9 as we bring you K-Wave Weekend Praise. But if you can join us on Facebook and YouTube, please do. Madison, back to you.
0: Perfect. Thank you, Brian. Brian, I don't think you mentioned this, but Mr. Brian is going to be live broadcasting the Harvest Crusade tonight. So that is just another reason to tune in on Facebook so that you can watch Brian and and Mike really get to bring...
1: I think you just scared them away.
0: Really get to bring the Harvest Crusade to you. Brian, I want to know if you agree with this. As we've been talking about the Harvest Crusade today, I've been reminding people that even though tickets are sold out, does not mean that the Lord cannot encounter them through the Facebook Live. I've been telling our listeners that the same Holy Spirit that is going to fill that stadium tonight is the same Holy Spirit that can encounter them through the screen, through the Facebook Live. And I'm believing that God is going to touch his people, even those who can't be there in person. So guys, we really want to encourage you to tune in to the Facebook Live. They're going to do a pre-party starting at, let's just say, 6:15. So you're them through the Facebook Live. I've been telling our listeners that the same Holy Spirit that is going to fill that stadium tonight is the same Holy Spirit that can encounter them through the screen, through the Facebook Live. And I'm believing that God is going to touch his people, even those who can't be there in person. So guys, we really want to encourage you to tune in to the Facebook Live. They're going to do a pre-party starting at, let's just say, 6:15, so you're there and ready.

0: sure to join us. Brian, how can people specifically be in prayer for one, our K-Wave team that are there on site, but also for the event as a whole?
1: I would say just that people's minds and hearts will be open to the message that they're going to hear tonight from Greg, and that there will be no distractions, that they will not be thinking, you know, if I do this, my life is going to be, you know, wrong. It's going to go, you know, I'm going to regret doing this. No, you're not. No, you're not. Believe me, you are not.
0: Amen. Amen. I told our K-Wave listeners last year was just a beautiful representation of the gospel as we watched over 6,000 people come down that stadium, filling the outfield and giving their life to Jesus. It's one of the greatest representations of the gospel that I think I've ever seen.
1: Yes. Yeah, that was amazing last year. I'm glad you were a part of it here with me last year. And you're a part of it in spirit because you got here earlier today. You got to talk to Taya and Phil Wickham. Those are two great interviews that you guys are going to want to watch and listen to on our social media channel. So go check that out now. You can even log in right now.
0: Perfect. Well, thanks for calling in, Brian. Have so much fun tonight. And I can't wait to tune in here from the station.
1: Awesome.
0: Awesome, guys. We've got more music coming up right now. We've got Holy Spirit, Have Your Way with Leland. You're listening to K-Wave.

0: you're good.
1: That was Good by Matthew West. I love that song. It gives me such hope on the days where I feel like I missed the mark or, you know, I didn't get it all right. Sometimes that song will just come on the radio. Yes, I also listen to the radio when I'm not at work. And it just reminds me that God is good all the time. Come on, you know it. All the time, God is good. I'm so thankful that he's God and we're not. I don't know about you, but that's good news for me. We've got more music coming up, so don't go anywhere. 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

I've got good news. 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

0: 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God is going to do beautiful, beautiful things as we tune in and He gets all the glory. We've got more music coming up, so don't you go anywhere. 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
1: Hi, this is Pastor Clint Davis from Calvary Chapel Compton in Compton, California, with the K-Wave Scripture of the Day. Deuteronomy 7 and 12 says, "Wherefore it shall come to pass, if you hearken to these judgments and keep and do them, that the Lord your God will keep unto you the covenant and the mercy which He swore to your fathers." Now, God established an unconditional covenant with Abraham in Genesis chapter 15 after putting him in a deep sleep. But God also had a conditional covenant with His people Israel that was contingent on obedience. If they obeyed, they would enjoy the blessings, and if they did not obey, they would not enjoy those blessings. This was reiterated in chapter 28, Blessings and Cursings. We likewise have an unconditional blessing and salvation in Christ. But we have opportunities for blessings, sanctification, forgiveness, provision, guidance, fellowship, and everything else that's directly related to the state of our attention and obedience to God's word. So let's rejoice in the things absolutely accomplished in Christ and enjoy the fruit of those things in our relationship that are enhanced by obedience. Again, that's Deuteronomy chapter 7, verse 12, and I'm Pastor Clint Davis. 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

We got to talk to Taya earlier today about the beautiful origin of the story and how she got to sing Oceans. You should check that out on our Facebook Live. Here is Hillsong.

0: Wait For Me by Zach Williams. I don't know about you, but I'm so thankful that the Lord is patient. He is kind. And even when we're running in the opposite direction, He stands firm. He stands His ground and He waits for us with open arms. That's a good father. And I am so thankful to know that our Heavenly Father is indeed good. That was one of the things that Taya and I talked about earlier today, was encountering God's goodness. And it's those moments that mark you forever. When we were talking with Phil Wickham, one of the things he mentioned is the foundation of a relationship with Jesus is understanding that He's not looking to you just to get something from you, but because He loves you. And when we can realize just how God good is, just how much He loves us, He's a good Father, then that perspective changes how we see everything. We've got more music on the way. We've got Matt Crocker, The Cry, Stephen Curtis Chapman, David Crowder Band, Georgia Boy in the house. Need to Breathe. Don't you go anywhere. We've got more worship here on K-Wave 107.9.
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Why wouldn't we run into the arms of Jesus? There's so much peace found in His presence. Here's Lee Park Worship on K-Wave.

0: That song right there, Why Wouldn't I Run by Lee Park Worship, gets me every single time. Why wouldn't we run into the arms of Jesus? Friend, there is nothing that you could have done. You have not ran too far. You've not messed it up. You've not missed the mark so much that you can't run into his arms. He is always standing there, available and ready and willing to meet you. We've got time for one or two more songs. Don't you go anywhere. 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
3: Hello, this is Cheryl Broderson, and I'm in studio with our friend Mary Perro. Robin is in recovery right now. In fact, prayers are always appreciated for Robin because she's such a blessing. So we're actually talking about this incredible woman named Winnie Davies. Her actual name was Winifred. Isn't that just perfect? Winifred. Of course she went by Winnie, like Winnie the Pooh, right? So can you bring us up to speed?
4: Absolutely. Winnie Davies is not only, she's this very tender, but also very tough woman born in Wales and ended up going to the Congo at the tail end of World War II. But one of the things we're finding out about Winnie is just this toughness. And I think it's, for those of you that are just tuning in, definitely go back and listen, because she really is the story of a former rascal
3: yes.
4: for the Lord.
3: Yes.
4: Right? I think
3: yes.
4: we have kids and we're like, I don't know what to do with you.
3: Yes.
4: But she found purpose in the Lord and has just had an incredible life serving him. So she's now, she's gone back and forth. She's been in the Congo for a while now, but she's in a little outpost called OPNJ. She's built an incredible maternity ward. She's trained other nurses, but there's been a lot going on in the country that has been incredibly dangerous for not only the people in OPNJ and the Congolese people, you know, nationally, but also for the missionaries who were there. So we just ended really on kind of a cliffhanger in this last episode. There was bullets flying by, didn't pierce her, spear hit her hand and
3: bounced off. Yes.
4: But she refuses to leave these people. She's got a purpose. And she is going to serve the Lord. And the people have been begging for her to stay. They've been protecting her as well. So it's a really beautiful love story between her and the people and the work that she's doing for the Lord.
3: Right. And, you know, I also love the fact that her nickname was Mama Fura,
4: mm-hmm.
3: which
4: yes.
3: means Mama Joy or Mother Joy. And also, you know, and I think it was the last episode or maybe the first that we found out that she loved to speed around on her bicycle. And she did have a bicycle. And when her Opel finally gave up the ghost, the Opel was the little car that was not made for the Congolese roads. She was really upset because she couldn't transport patients to the hospital anymore.
4: Mm-hmm.
3: And again, now she's the only personnel at this hospital, besides the nurses that she's trained up.
4: Mm-hmm.
3: So she's not only running the paternity ward, she's doing the whole hospital. She's serving injuries and everything else, and they have no medicine.
4: And they're under attack in
3: That's
4: the
3: right.
4: midst of all of this.
3: That's right. They're under, what would you call it, like oppression. So they have these oppressive leaders, the Simba. And the Simba, some of their leaders were as young, the leaders, as 15. And they've got spears and they've got bows, they've got arrows, they've got guns, and they're kind of filled up with their pride. They think they're invincible. They've been told that if the National Army or anyone else shoots bullets at them, they'll turn to water. So they've got this inflated idea of themselves, and so they're pretty much not afraid of anything, and they like to show their power, and they like to bully. And so we're going to hear a little more about how they bully as we go on. But still, in all of this, again, in the scarcity of food and everything, Winnie wants to stay with the people.
4: Yes.
3: On her furlough, on her last furlough, the last furlough that she took in 1960, she had told the people, because they begged her not to go back to the Congo, and she said, I'm ready to die there. And she kept saying, I'm ready to die there. I've given my life for the Lord and for these people. I'm ready to die there. So she's there. And again, whenever General Ngalu was in OPNG, she was safe. But when General Ngalu left, she was not safe anymore. again, the Simba would break into her house and they just took anything they wanted. They would take any food that she had in the house. They would take any possessions they had. If she had a chair and they wanted a chair, they would take the chair. If she had a stool and they wanted a stool, they would take the stool. Her bed, you know, they would take her bed. They would take whatever they wanted. So, Winnie at one point was put into prison for 3 days. Remember those administrative offices? Well, there was a prison there and she was there with all these men. So it's men and women all in this prison. And the conditions were atrocious. And this is a nurse, right? Nurses love cleanliness and there was no sanitation at all in this prison. And they're crowded together. And so humiliated, the only white woman, one of the few women in this prison for 3 days. On another occasion, this Simba, again, Ngalu is gone, decided to kill Pastor Alini and Winnie at the post office, at that post that's in front of the administrative government offices. So they've got them out in front and they're about to execute them. And they said, wait, we don't want to just execute them. Remember, they're filled up with all this pride. We want to make them suffer. We want to torture them in front of all the people. So, you know, all the people will see what we do to Christians and to others who are not loyal to the Simbas. So they went to get ropes so that they could string Pastor Alini and
4: Winnie
3: up by these ropes.
4: Oh my goodness.
3: So they went to go into the administrative office, but the door was locked. And the windows were all shut closed. And so the Simbas begin to look all over for the key. Well, everybody who's watching this, all the Congolese who are crowded around, and Winnie and Pastor Alini can see the key. It's in plain sight on this table that's right next to the door in front of the administrative offices. But the Lord blinded the Simbas' eyes. They could not see it. So then they begin to go house to house and doing shakedowns of all the people going, give us the key. We know you're hiding the key to the administrative office to save, they called her Mademoiselle and Pastor Alini. We know what you're doing, but they never could find it. Finally, they gave up. They returned her to jail and they waited.
4: Wow.
3: After her release, the believers in OPNG, because they had been guarding her and they felt like they were failing, decided they wanted to hide her. So they took her out to the forest. And for days on end, they moved Winnie from place to place, always hiding her. However, she heard that meantime in OPNG, anyone associated with her or who knew her was either being tortured, killed, or imprisoned.
4: Oh, how devastating.
3: Exactly. And she said, I will not have my beloved Congolese dying for me. Mm. I will not have that. So she decided to return and turn herself in. So she went to the administrative offices. But this time they said, we're going associated with her or who knew her was either being tortured, killed, or imprisoned.
4: Oh, how devastating.
3: Exactly. And she said, I will not have my beloved Congolese dying for me. Mm. I will not have that. So she decided to return and turn herself in. So she went to the administrative offices. But this time they said, we're going to let you continue because we realized that when

0: we need the medical intervention and we need the medical help. But also we want the people in the town to know how we treat white women. So you're our servant now. So we want you to work in all the gardens of the people. They have to see you on your knees in these gardens. And Winnie said, you know, all right. Well, they had no idea that gardening was one of Winnie's favorite things. And she loved working alongside the people in the gardens because it gave her a chance to share about Jesus.
1: To talk to them.
0: It's
1: just another opportunity.
0: Exactly. And to tell them how all the plants and the seeds and everything were all part of, you know, God's creation. So 4 times in 1965, from January to April, OPNG was raided by the Simbas and Winnie was rushed to prison. So this just becomes an ongoing occurrence. Each time and between her releases, she continued to work. At any given time, the Simbas would come unannounced into her house and, you know, arrest her or demand that she make them food. And remember, there's scarcity of food. When General Ngalu returned to OPNG, he wanted medical help for his compound in Batama. Now, by this time, the Simbas were losing. By 1965, the Simbas were beginning to lose their battle. And many of the places that they had been had already been overrun by the National Army. The National Army had gotten organized, the government had stabilized, and now it was the Simbas that were on the run. And most of the Simbas had either been arrested or killed. So all of their forces and all of their weapons, they had lost most of everything. So now General Ngalu is like the last holdout, and he's got very few men with him. But he comes back just to get Winnie because he's got all these injured and he has no way to help them. Mm. And this is the last of his army. If somebody got injured, they just said, well, you didn't have enough power, and they would leave them to die. But now he needs these injured repaired and healed so they can come back and fight for the Simba cause. So he gets Winnie and he takes her to Batama. So she has to leave her beloved OPNG, and she is so upset about leaving the Congolese and especially about leaving Pastor Alini and his family. She's concerned about them. But Pastor Alini goes up to the window when they're about to drive her away, and he said, you know, Mama Fura, you know that you must do the will of God. And this is the will of God. And after that, she had a complete peace, and she went willingly. She was able to take her adopted son, David, who we didn't have time to talk about, but she adopted one of the babies and raised him as her own. And he was hyperactive, I'll just say that. And also her house lad, Adab Bu, who was also her protector and, you know, would help take care of her. Ngalu protected Winnie as she set up and treated both men and women at Batama. He even gave her her own hut. So he really did protect her, and conditions for Winnie improved. She was protected, and he had her teach his children English. Throughout this whole ordeal, something that I didn't mention was a lot of the generals and everything wanted to marry Winnie.
1: She was an eligible bachelorette.
0: Yeah, that's what they were saying. And Ngalu prevented it. He protected her from all of that because that would have been so, so dangerous. Mm. But he protected her. And so whereas other missionaries were not spared sexual abuse, mm. Winnie was the mm. entire time. Now, the Dutch priest who Winnie had become friends with was also brought to Batama in August of 1966. And this was a companion for her. And when she didn't want the other people to understand what they were talking about, they would talk in English. And other than that, you know, they spoke in Swahili.

0: He was 47 and she was 51 at this time. And again, there's a scarcity of food, but General Nagala always made sure that Winnie and this Dutch priest had enough food, which was really interesting. But this is Winnie, right? So she shared all of her rations with other people.
1: Mm.
0: She'd share it with the soldiers. She'd share it with her patients. She'd share it with the mothers-to-be, and she would share it with the priest. And that was one thing he remembered, was her generosity. On a couple of occasions, Ngalu actually tried to release Winnie to the National Army, but something, one of the connections, always went awry. Finally, Ngalu and his army decided that he needed to go into the forest and he had to go into hiding because his troops were really, really reduced. But he would not leave the priest or Winnie. He took them with him. This probably had to do with the fact that a few of his wives were pregnant. He had 10 wives.
1: Okay.
0: And during this time, when Winnie is in the forest and going from place to place hiding with General Nagala, she will deliver 4 of his babies.
1: Oh, my.
0: 4.
1: So he needed continued medical care for his team, his wives.
0: Exactly. So they would go from camp to camp because the Simbas had different camps in these forests. And they would go, we would call it a jungle, but they call it a forest. They would go from place to place. But now the accommodations are terrible, and they have no food. So they are gathering food. She and the priest, they're eating berries. They're eating ants at this time. They found that these ants, these big old ants, that was a treat if they could get some ants and they could eat it. And they were just eating whatever they could. You can understand that they're suffering from dysentery problems. Winnie keeps growing weaker and weaker from all the travel. And not only that, but she has plastic sandals instead of shoes. She doesn't even have regular shoes. And these plastic sandals don't have toes in them. They're not reinforced. And the terrain that they're passing through the forest is so rough that her feet are getting all cut up and they're getting infected.
1: Oh.
0: And they're sleeping on just the ground. Maybe they'll pile some leaves together and they just have to sleep. And she's just getting more and more tired. Her legs begin to swell with edema because the cuts got infected.
1: Oh, no.
0: And now her legs are so heavy and it's hard for her to move. And yet she has to keep traveling with Ngalu. And Ngalu gives this order that anyone who is straggling or not keeping up will be killed regardless of who they are.
1: Oh, no.
0: So she's having to keep up. She's having to keep up. And she wants to keep up also because, you know, she's worried about the others who are with them and she doesn't want them to be brutalized on her behalf. So she's trying to. So again, they're eating ants, ant larvae, berries, husks of corn, and whatever edible substance they could find. Sometimes they're ordered the whole walk and they're walking like 30 miles a day sometimes. They have to walk backwards. And the reason they have to walk backwards is to fool the National Army. In case the National Army looks at them, the footprints will be going the wrong way. So Ngalu makes the whole party, everyone with him, all, there's about maybe 100 people. They all have to walk backwards through the jungle. So again, remember, it's rough. They don't know where they're going. Mm-hmm. She's got plastic sandals. And add to that, she has to walk backwards.
1: And her feet are infected and
0: they're
1: she's in
0: infected.
1: Pain and yeah, mm-hmm. so many things to carry.
0: Yeah.
1: Emotionally and physically.
0: Exactly. And at one point though, interestingly enough, as Winnie is growing progressively weaker, Ngalu asks Winnie for her Swahili Bible. So the two things that Winnie has with her is a Swahili Bible and her English Bible. In this jungle, even going from camp to camp, she doesn't have any of her medical instruments. She doesn't have any other clothes, any extra shoes, nothing extra. But she keeps on her Swahili Bible and her English Bible. And she gives him the Swahili Bible. Then he turns to the Dutch priest and says, can I have a rosary? So something is happening with Ngalu. Mm. And, you know, he's just watching their attitude and their grace. For the next months, they traveled from Simba camp to Simba camp. The accommodations were always rough, the food scant, and the travel was grueling. On one of the days of the hardest marches, Winnie, swollen, weak, and starving, delivered one of the women's babies without medicines, instruments, or even scissors.
1: Oh, my.
0: Out in these jungle, these terrible conditions, she delivers a baby. And she cares about the welfare of this baby.
1: Mm.
0: And she's, you know, treating the soldiers even as they get injured, but she has nothing, nothing, you know, nothing with which to work. Well, also, I didn't mention this, that even the water that they're trying to drink, there's no, remember, the missionaries, they always boiled their water. They got rid of the impurities. Now they're just drinking whatever water they come across from streams or whatever. So she's swallowing all this dangerous amoebas and bacteria and everything. It's no wonder that she's so, so sick.
1: And she's still trusting the Lord in the midst of this, which is so beautiful. I think we get into situations where something isn't going the way we thought the Lord would do it, or it's not working, and maybe it wasn't the Lord. I'm
0: exactly.
1: Going to go do my own thing. But she is just committed to, even if it's all, you know, she has nothing, and yet it's still the Lord. I'm still going to serve the Lord with whatever's right in front of me. It's so beautiful.
0: Right. On May 27th, the Dutch priest was assigned an old guard, and they fell behind.
1: Uh-oh.
0: So he and the old guard, they start, you know, going around and trying to find their way back to the Simba camp, but they can't. And they realize that they've been following, instead of following the road, they're following an elephant path.
1: Uh-oh.
0: That's really circuitous. So finally, they find the Simba path. And the guard is really old. So he's like this, just this old guy that's supposed to, you know, take care of this Dutch priest. But the Dutch priest is also sick and it's hard for him. So they find the Simba path. And as they travel it, he looks up ahead and he sees Winnie lying on the side of the road.
1: Oh, no.
0: And he thinks at first that she's asleep. But when he gets closer, he realizes that she's got two huge gashes above her eyes and that there's a slash across her neck.
1: Oh, no.
0: And there's fresh blood. And he realizes that she's been dead for probably 15 or 20 minutes. And remember, only 48 hours earlier, she had delivered that baby. The day is May 27th, 1967. The priest and Simba suddenly are approached by three armed men as they leave the scene because they are going to try to catch up with the Simbas. And instead, these three armed men are in their way. And the men cry out to the priest, "We are the National Army and we are here to save you." After escorting the priest to safety, they went to recover the body of Winnie. And the men who went found a coffin and hoisted it together, taking it to the place and then carrying her 65 miles out of the jungle on foot. That's how revered Winnie was by the Congolese.
1: Wow.
0: Winnie's funeral took place on June 16th, 1967. She was buried in a grave with those who had died at Kisangani in 1964. The funeral was huge. A man named Pastor David Caxton conducted the burial service, which is interesting because 12 days later, he would be killed by robbers in the Congo. There was another service held for Winnie on June 16, 1967 at Caxton Hall in London, where it was officiated by Mr. Percy Moulds. Do you know who he was?
1: Edith's husband. Mm-hmm. Edith's husband. Her inspiration's
0: exactly,
1: husband.
0: Exactly, husband. conducted her funeral or memorial. Winnie's favorite verse was quoted at both services, "According to my earnest expectation and my hope, that in nothing I shall be ashamed, but that with all boldness as always, so also Christ shall be magnified in my body, whether it be by life or by death." Philippians 1:20.
1: Oh my.
0: That was her life verse, which is perfect. There is a memorial cross to her at St. Tudfil's Church in Coedpoeth, Wales.
1: Where she was raised.
0: Where she was from. But she was buried in the Congo, exactly like she wanted to be, among the Congo, the other Congolese missionaries.
1: I'm still recovering that she died. Do we know what happened, or that's just the story? They found her?
0: And she was a straggler, obviously.
1: We can assume she fell behind. Mm-hmm. Yeah.
0: And it would probably be, considering her condition, almost a mercy killing.
1: Yeah.
0: So to speak, you know, we know nothing more about Ngalu. I'm sure somebody does.
1: Or her last days.
0: Wow. Right. So, the reports about her last days all came from the Dutch priest, who just talked about her bravery, her kindness, and how they were a constant inspiration to each other throughout it all. They just would talk to each other. They would encourage each other in the Lord. In fact, one of the things they used to say to each other is, well, you can't hurt a corpse. They would turn to each other and say, well, you can't hurt a corpse. Almost, he said she had even a wonderful sense of humor even during that time.
1: Wow.
0: So that was the story of Winnie Davies. And talk about an inspiration, and so precious. And that was a story that Maud Kills had heard that inspired her and said, I want to go to the Congo. And of course, she did the same work with babies. So again, thank you, listeners, for joining us again on this episode.
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3: 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If you're listening on 1110 AM, we're going to join Pastor Joey Baran and the Worship Generation Program. Michael David here to let you know that earlier this evening, I had the pleasure of being at the Big A, where they were setting up for the Harvest Crusade earlier this evening. I got to meet lots of the K-Wave listeners there in the K-Wave booth, located under the big red hats that are at Angel Stadium. We were on the big red hat to the left underneath that one. And I enjoyed meeting lots of people there, giving lots of K-Wave swag. You know, the live stream of the Harvest Crusade is going on right now as I speak for the musical guests. Michael W. Smith has been on. Taya has been on. I think Phil Wickham is just finishing up as I speak. They've still got a lot more stuff coming up. We're expecting to hear music from Cody Carnes, Carrie Job Carnes, and a gospel message from Pastor Greg Laurie. He's going to soon be preaching the gospel as well. And you can watch it from any device that gets the internet. You can see that live stream of the Harvest Crusade again going on right now as I speak. Just go to K-Wave's Facebook page, and we have a special live stream there that's going on right now that's being hosted by Brian Perez and Mike Whitford. 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
8: You can't change yesterday, but you can say a whole lot about tomorrow.
9: 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But where to start?
8: Here's the key. You establish a boundary.
9: This is the Alternative Broadcast, featuring the timeless biblical teachings from the archives of Dr. Tony Evans. All it takes to become a parent is to have a child. But real parenting, biblical parenting, is a lot harder. Today, Dr. Evans takes us to Ephesians chapter 6 for a look at how moms and dads can get a better handle on their home life, even when things seem to be completely out of control. Let's join him.
8: The key to the culture is the family. Plato said it best, the saga of a nation is the saga of its families written large. The family is the key to the culture. Families determine the future. And that brings in this issue of parenting. Now, all of us are involved in it because you're either a parent, you definitely are a child of a parent, or both. And even if you're not a biological parent, most, if not all, have circles of influence, whether it's nieces and nephews, or neighbors or mentees who you are responsible for on some level. Unfortunately today, Satan has done a great job of dismantling the family. You see, Satan hates the family. You have to understand it. He despises the family because he heard God say it was through the family that the earth would be blessed. He heard God say that. Satan never bothered Adam until he got married. He wasn't just after a man, he was after the future. So he wants your child or your children or you as the son or daughter of parents because he wants to control the future. He's after tomorrow. And that's why your kids matter to him. Of course, that's also, more importantly, why they matter to God, because God is future oriented. Now, we've explained that God has an alignment through which his blessing flows. He has a structure by which he moves in history. We've seen it. Every Christian man is underneath Christ, is responsible to Christ. No man is autonomous. The moment a man becomes autonomous, he becomes like a rebellious child to his heavenly father. So when a man says, well, I'm the man, I don't answer anybody. No, that's not right. It says every man is underneath Christ. Then it says a woman, referring to his wife, is underneath a man. She is not autonomous. She is to answer to her husband. But the chain continues. The alignment continues because it goes on to talk about now children being underneath the guidance, governance, and supervision of parents. He says in verse 1, after talking about husbands and wives of chapter 6, he says, children obey and children honor. Your children ought to do two things. Obey you as to the Lord and honor you. Please note, as to the Lord. In other words, they're to respond to you out of their response to God because you're supposed to be leading them in the ways of God. You're not supposed to be making up stuff. They are to obey you, that is to submit to your legitimate authority in a respectful way, honor. Obedience has to do with the act. Honor has to do with the attitude. Because we know it's possible for them to obey without honor. But we have a problem that your kids aren't born to do that. They didn't come out the womb planning to obey. And all you need to do is give them time Now, I know some of you thought you gave birth to little angels, but you will discover as their legs get longer, their wings get shorter, and they're not nearly as cute. I hope you notice you haven't had to teach your children how to lie. You've never had to have a course lying successfully as a four-year-old. You haven't had to teach that. That has come naturally. You've not had to teach them how to be selfish. You never need to have to say, these are the rules of successful selfishness. You did not have to teach your two-year-old how to throw a tantrum when he doesn't get his way. He was terrible twos. She was terrible twos after 2 days, not 2 years. It just took them 2 years to get enough strength to express it. See, the Bible declares that when babies are born, they are born as rebels. They are born as rebels. All they need is opportunity to express it. So they are not born to obey you. Let's get this straight. They are not born to obey you. That is with the inclination, I have a wonderful mother and father. Let me do whatever they say. That's not their disposition. Because they are sinners by birth. Sin is rebellion against God's standard. So kids are born with rebellion in mind. Yet in order for God's chain to flow, it says that there must be obedience coupled with honor. In fact, it is such a big deal. Verse 2 says it's the first commandment with promise. More than that, it's the only commandment with promise. In other words, God gave the 10 commandments, but he stuck a tag on this one. He says, this one comes with a blessing. If you esteem, honor mother and father, and obey mother and father as submission to the Lord, this one comes with a bonus. Why? Because the future depends on it. See, the future depends on this one. He says, it will be well with you. Taken right from the Old Testament, Exodus 20, it will be well with you. In other words, a quality of life you can anticipate if honoring those who have been given divinely authorized authority over you, if you do that with obedience, quality of life. Then he says, and you will live long upon the earth. That's a quantity of life. In other words, God says this blessing of well-being is tied to legitimate obedience coupled with the right attitude of honor. We live today in an age of rebellion, raising up a generation of rebels where parents are obeying children and children are setting the agenda and calling the shots. And the culture picks up the price tag. The Bible says foolishness is bound in the heart of a child. It's already been stitched there from birth. So that means you got to fix something that's broken. So here's how this is supposed to work. I'm going to give you the four things God says about dealing with your kids. And even if you're adults, relating to your grandchildren or even your parents. Because if you're dishonoring your parents, what you're inviting is dishonor from your children. It's an alignment issue. He says, fathers, parents. Okay, let's say what he doesn't say. Government. He doesn't say television. Raise your child. He doesn't even say church. Because the church is not supposed to replace the parent, it's supposed to supplement the parent. We are to raise our children and we are to take responsibility for their future. Number one, he says, do not provoke your children to wrath or anger. Do not provoke. Do not create anger, irritation in the life of your child. Let me put it another way. Number one is encourage, don't discourage them. In the Bible, here's what the kids look for. It was expected they look for the blessing. The blessing was anticipation of a glorious future. You provoke your children to anger when they hear, you ain't gonna be nothing. And we speak failure and cursing into the lives of our children. When we are not known for our encouragement, we are known for our discouragement. The blessing was always anticipation about the great things that God has for me. That I am fearfully and wonderfully made. I have been gifted by God. God wants to do something with my life. I have substance in history. And the cheerleader is supposed to be fathers, parents. You are supposed to bless them. And what we have today is a generation of kids looking for the blessing. Looking for somebody to put their hands on them and to let them know they have a glorious future ahead of them. The blessing. And that's supposed to come from the parent. He says, you are not to provoke them. But hear this, rules without relationship equals rebellion. And let's get this straight. You are to do this because I said so. Okay, that's partially true. That's partially true. They are to obey. But they're also supposed to do it because they know you love them. It's not just because you said so. That's partially true because you're in the authoritative role. But it's also because I love you. Don't say, do this and never hug me. Don't say, do that and never tell me you love me. Don't say, do this and never come to any of my ball games. Don't say, do this and not spend any time with me. Don't say, do this and not be willing to sit down and talk to me. Don't give me rules, leave our relationship, and wonder why I'm rebelling. Because rules without relationship will always create rebels. That's why Jesus says, if you love me, you keep my commandments. He says, it's a relationship thing that involves rules. Parents ought to be the primary cheerleaders, cheering their children on. They ought to be known. You ought to be known as their biggest fan. You ought to be known as their biggest fan. Because if you aren't, they'll choose another fan base. They will choose another cheering section because they don't get any from home. And a whole bunch of adults here still looking for a blessing because you grew up and nobody cheered you on. And I know you're hurting because nobody, if you just knew the desperation of many adults who are still angry at their mother and father who are dead, but they're still angry because you left me on this earth and died and didn't leave me a blessing. You never left me a word about my glorious future. He says, don't provoke them to anger. Don't create a rebel. Encourage them.
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9: Well, let's return to Dr. Evans now as he continues his message on reclaiming your parental authority, sharing specific steps we can take with our children.
8: Secondly, nurture them. Or as the phrase says, bring them up, raise them. You go to a movie, it says PG, that means parental guidance. Proverbs 22 verse 6 says, train up a child the way he should go, and when he is old, he will not depart from it. Tell you what that means. Train up a child, the Hebrew word that means according to his bent. See, every kid has a bent that is a uniqueness that belongs to them. They're not cookie cutters. Different personalities, different orientation, different skills. They're different. Now, the principles, the divine principles are constant, but how it's worked out in a given life is going to be distinctive because they're different. Well, he says, train up a child according to their uniqueness. People spend more time training dogs than training children. People will take a dog for a walk who won't take a kid for a walk. People will play with a dog who don't have time to play with a kid. We'll spend more time with animal training than child training and wonder why they acting a fool. They acting a fool because they're already oriented that way and there was nothing steering them in another direction. So they just being real. They're just being real, that's all. And the way it is now, it's convenient for us not to raise kids because, see, they can go to their room and get everything they need. They got their own TV. They got their own cell phone. No. So they don't need to come out there and talk to you. They got their own house in your house. Own house, in your own room, on TV, on cell phone. They got their own thing. They don't need you. Go to your room. Okay. He says, no. You raise them, bring them up, nurture them. Parents, not peers, are to be the primary influencers in the house. Your kids' friends are not supposed to trump you. But you know why? The peers trump us because that's where they're spending their time. You say, but wait a minute, I work all day. My wife works all day. We come home. They've been in school all day. We can't spend 8 hours. We wouldn't even have, they can't even stay up that late. No. It's the kind of time you spend and the consistency of the time you spend. Yeah, you can't spend 8 straight hours like a kid's in school. But when they're in class, they're not hanging out with peers in class, lunchtime and break time. That's not in class. You shrink wrap that, and it's not nearly as much actual time. But the problem is, we go to the dinner table and only eat. We don't go to the dinner table like it was in the Bible, where the father directed the family at the table. He talked about schoolwork. He talked about discipline issues. He talked about housework not being done properly. He ran stuff from the table. He didn't just eat. He used eating as the time to run this show. As for me and my house, we will serve the Lord. And I'm going to remind you every time we eat. It says, fathers, parents, you nurture your children. But we dismiss them off to everybody else. Even the wrong somebody else's, as long as they get off my nerves. Thirdly, discipline them. He says, fathers, provoke not your children to wrath. Bring them up in the discipline, the corrective influences. Here's what you must do. Here's what we must do. Break the will without destroying the spirit. You're after breaking their will. because they have a will, don't they? We call it the strong-willed child. The idea is correcting. You're trying to create obedience with esteem, especially with teenagers. Anybody having issues with your teen? Okay. Any teens having issues with your parents? You better put your hand down. Here it is. You establish a boundary. God always establishes in the Bible boundaries. As long as they are on the field to play and don't step on the line, they're free. They're free. Boundaries mean freedom. Freedom within the boundaries. So you establish freedom. You say, you are free within these boundaries. Can't have a football game without sidelines, a baseball game without foul lines, a tennis match without baselines. You have to have boundaries in order to be free to play a game. So you say, these are the boundaries. Now, if you step out of bounds, we have a problem. And here is how this works. If you consistently stay within the bounds, we will expand the bounds. This year, you have to be in at 10. If you're faithful at 10, then next year we'll discuss 10:30 or 11. Don't discuss 10:30 or 11 if you're not in at 10. If you're ignoring the boundary, don't discuss its expansion. Let's talk about its restriction. Now it's 9. If you step out of bounds, the boundaries shrink. If you stay within bounds consistently, the boundaries expand, and I control restriction and expansion. So you can earn the right. Remember, he gives them a command with a promise. I promise to bless you if you follow through on this command. It's okay to reward obedience. Some of us are only known for punishing disobedience. We're not known for rewarding obedience. God does not do that. He punishes disobedience, but then he rewards obedience. Ezekiel 22:7 says, don't treat parents lightly. When's the last time you thanked your mother and father for all they do for you? Or do you just complain about what they haven't done? When's the last time thank you for coming home every night and meeting my needs? And I know what you're saying. They're supposed to do that. Right. And you're supposed to appreciate it. Yeah, they're supposed to do it whether you appreciate it or not. But it sure makes it a lot easier when you're dealing with grateful children rather than complaining children all the time. Fourthly, he says, instruct them. Encourage, nurture, discipline, and then instruct. Teach them how to be under God's authority through you. Teach them how to be under God's authority through you, because he says, instruction of the Lord. In other words, God and you ought to join up in this instruction. They ought to know resisting you is resisting God, as long as you're in league with God. Teach them. Now, you can't teach them if you're not there. How you gonna teach them if you're not there, ever? The mother's supposed to fill in the gaps till the father can fill it in. But if you're not there, and that's our problem today. The last couple of verses in Malachi says, you know a nation is cursed when you can't find the daddies. Last couple of verses in Malachi says, you know your culture is cursed when daddies aren't at home. God just getting girls pregnant and not taking any responsibility. Leaving that next generation because you're not man enough to man up to your responsibility. You are supposed to instruct them. You say, but I don't know myself. Then learn. You can learn how to be a daddy. You're supposed to teach your children. Sex education should come from the home, not from the street. The street gonna tell you, shop till you drop. The street gonna tell you, nothing's wrong. That's what the street's gonna say. They ought to be hearing something different. Like the father, the boy came in and said, Dad, where did I come from? The mother was sitting there. She said, uh-oh, she left. So the father knew that this was time, so he cleared his throat. And went into the depths of the birds and the bees. After he was finished, he said, well, Dad, that's okay. I was talking to Tommy up the street, and he told me he was from Ohio. I just want to know where I was from. I mean, so you got to know what you're dealing with. You got to know. But the instruction should come from home. You say, well, my kids are already grown. What do I do? Here's what you do. You say, you know, I missed it in these areas. You know, I missed it. And I'm sorry. Repentance can get you a lot of cover, a lot of mileage. I'm sorry, but you know what? Whatever I can do now to restore our relationship and whatever righteous influence I can bring to my grandchildren through you, that's what I want to do. Grandchildren are God's second chance to parents. And then you pray. If they're out, gone left field, you pray for God to hit them with a wind to blow them back in. Because he's done that with us. What I'm suggesting you today is that if you will take parents, and I know some of you are single parents, and you've got a double load, you do the best you can, but if you can take and become their cheerleader, encourager, become their nurturer, you raise them. Don't hand them off to somebody else to raise them. And anybody you hand them off to ought to be consistent with your raising them, not giving them something else. Discipline them. If they're wrong, correct them. Don't skip it. And then teach them. Teach them. And let's take back the role of parenting because we want to salvage the future. It's about the future. Mother was in a store. She was in a grocery store and her daughter was misbehaving. Her daughter was just acting a fool. She said, Suzanne, calm down. Suzanne, chill. Suzanne, stop it. Suzanne, I can't take anymore. The store manager was impressed that the lady was at least trying to do something. So he came over to the girl and said, you really ought to obey your mother. So your name is Suzanne. Mother said, no, I'm Suzanne, that's Betty. She's trying to calm herself down. You're laughing, but a lot of us are like, kids are going crazy. And we're saying, I can't take it. I'm going crazy. You're not supposed to be the one going crazy. You're the parent. You're supposed to be driving them nuts. If you have a teenager who's a fool, I'm talking about purity fool, you do not let this disrupt the rest of your house. All right? You don't let one kid throw your whole house in chaos. Somebody got to leave, and it shouldn't be the one paying the bills. It is time to take back your homes and your children. You can't change yesterday, but you can say a whole lot about tomorrow.
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16: 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Are you ready?
17: All right. All right. All right. All right. I'm excited. I'm very excited about this show. I have one of my good friends, Jairus Hodges from Calvary Chapel Fellowship in St. Pete, Florida, and he's been on the show several times, and those shows have been amazing. Why are they amazing? Because you live with students year-round. You run a Bible college, a Bible school out here called Zeal School Ministry. It's actually on the front page of the Whosoever's website, and we like to send people here to get discipled for a one-year program, and I'm currently actually here right now at their church in Florida. Not only that, you are one of the Bible teaching pastors here on staff, and just awesome to have you. And you're one of the Whosoever's ambassadors, and you tour the globe, my dog. So, dude, yes. So those of you that are listening, you've seen the past shows, buckle your seatbelt because we're going to have an amazing show today. And today's show is going to be amazing because we're going to talk about the Devo life, devotion life that I would say we make it so complicated and so hard to follow Christ, but when you apply these lessons or these guidelines in our life, it could be so simple, but we're the ones that make it overcomplicated. And then we're running around and we're living by the flesh and we're not spiritually in tune because we didn't read, we didn't pray, we're not in tune with God, and we're asking everyone about our problems when we need to just go to God and God will speak to us about them,
18: right,
17: and lead us. So let's get into it. What you got?
18: Devo life. For anyone that wants to know, Devo life is a Christianese kind of term. It's a terminology that becomes common in the church because it stands for devotion, devotional, because you are devoted to God. So the most practical way to show your devotion to God and to build upon your devotion to God is reading your Bible and praying. It's those two simple things. And that can become, along with many other things, cliche in the church. Anything that you say enough can become cliche, and so a lot of people can get tired of hearing read your Bible and pray if they've grown up in church. Yep. However, if you didn't grow up in church, that's news to you. So if you didn't grow up in church and you're new to Christianity, the main two things for what you actually do now after you receive Jesus as your Lord and Savior is you read the Bible because it's God's word, and you pray to God, and you figure out how to do that And you should figure out how to do that in a way that is organized and orderly, you know, not just open the Bible and
17: what read they call it, you open the Bible and you get your fingers and you go, here, I'm reading that verse.
18: Lolly, lolly, lolly.
17: Yeah.
18: Which this is what we're going to talk about. So yeah. You don't, it's not just random. You want to figure out a way to be organized and honor God with that. But it's through that that God will speak to you and you will also learn about God. And that becomes the foundation for literally everything else in your life. And so it's kind of coined the term Devo life. And I used to not like that because I grew up in the church, but going through more in life and kind of getting closer to Jesus, I'm a lot more unashamed of cliche terminology. So I will pump Devo life forever.
17: And the reason I like it too, and the reason why it's important is because our relationship is with God and God speaks to us through this way. This is why, like, you know, you could have, like I was saying at the beginning of the show, you have so many people that go around and tell people about their problems. What do I do about this? What do I do about this? God will speak to you. And he speaks to us through the Bible, but you have to spend time with him. And it doesn't have to be hours and hours of, you know, it could be very, if you have the program set up, a simple way to set up, which we're going to talk about it today, then God will speak to you in the morning. He'll speak to you through the day. Like it's this is how he speaks to us, but you got to set that little bit of time aside to kill the noise and tune in to what he has to say through the Devo life.
18: Yeah. And I would say that to begin talking about the Devo time, our Devo life, we have to have perspective that's proper. You have to understand what is the purpose of the Devo life. And when you think about the Devo life, you started off with the right perspective that it is because it's a relationship. Christianity's message is the message of Jesus. And the message of Jesus is, I love you. I have come to sacrifice myself for your sins so that if you believe in me and receive what I've done for you on the cross, you'll get forgiveness of sins and eternal life. But the eternal life starts now.
17: Right.
18: And you live that purpose for this life as a human, you know, with your human body, and you continue that eternal life in heaven forever after you die. So how do we live out that purpose? And that's that big question of what's my purpose in life?
17: Right.
18: So figuring that out starts with a relationship with God through Jesus Christ, and building that relationship starts with the Devo life. And so the perspective of the Devo life is, I am building my relationship with Jesus. And that helps to immediately take away too much emotion and spirituality in it and understand that I'm going to do this because the scriptures themselves say this is what builds my relationship, not to mention millions of lives that validate. This is how I build my relationship, just like if you enter any other relationship. What are the basic things that you need to do for that relationship constantly, consistently, so that your relationship will be strong always?
17: Right.
18: And for the Christian, it starts with the reading and praying. And you will find as you start to read and pray every day that God's going to speak to you. And a lot of times he'll speak to you, but maybe some days he doesn't. It's not like this big thing in the sky. And maybe some days it's just the refreshment that you get from reading and praying. But the purpose that you're doing it is not to get a feeling. The purpose is I'm seeking relationship. This is my devotion to God.
17: And also when you're reading and you're praying and you're doing these things, he may not speak to you that day about what's happening, but he, in a couple of days, something might happen, or a week later, and what you read and he spoke to you through that day, you'll remember that, and then he'll bring it back to remembrance.
18: 100%.
17: So this is why it's important to continue to read and pray and allow him to speak to you through the word, because he will be able to pull from what you read back and give you those reminders.
18: Yeah.
17: He takes you back to that. You're in a situation and all of a sudden he takes you back to that moment when you read that and you're like, oh my gosh, I remember I read this, and this is actually the solution to what's happening right now.
18: Yeah, actually, my wife and I call that oozing. When someone practices anything in life and they become a professional at it, if they, for example, if there's a really good guitar player, you know what I'm saying, or a really good violinist or pianist, and you hang out with them, you're at someone's house, and then there's a grand piano in the living room, and you're like, yo homie, go play the grand, and then they hop on and they just randomly play this beautiful piece of music and it's so sick. That's oozing. That only happens because of consistency in their life for hours and days every single time.
17: Right.
18: Same thing happens as a Christian, that you want to be able to ooze the Holy Spirit, the spiritual life, that I'm living by the Spirit. And the only way you can do that is by feeding yourself the food of the Spirit. So for a pianist, I have to practice piano every day. At any moment, I can ooze when it's needed. It would just naturally ooze out of me is kind of that word we kind of make that word on.
17: Yeah, yeah, yeah.
18: So for a Christian, like you're saying, you fill yourself up, you read and pray every day, and then as life goes on, it will just naturally ooze out of you the spiritual life, the wisdom that you need for it.
17: I remember when I was just starting to walk with God, it was like pretty fairly new within the first like couple of years. I remembered like reading and not knowing the stories and hearing everyone talk about the stories around me. And that's the one thing that made me really wanted to read the Bible and know what it said, because you hear about everyone that has so much knowledge of the Bible. That's because they're reading it and they're in it and they're doing their devotions, right? And studying the Bible. And then I remember one day I was talking to someone. It was like a neighbor in a neighborhood. And we were having, so someone that was like walking in the neighborhood with a dog, and we had this conversation. And all of a sudden, as I'm talking to him, like the word of God was coming out of my mouth. And that was like the first time when I was like, oh my God. That's the one thing that made me really wanted to read the Bible and know what it said, because you hear about everyone that has so much knowledge of the Bible. That's because they're reading it and they're in it and they're doing their devotions, right? And studying the Bible. And then I remember one day I was talking to someone. It was like a neighbor in a neighborhood. And we were having, so someone that was like walking in the neighborhood with a dog, and we had this conversation. And all of a sudden, as I'm talking to him, like the word of God was coming out of my mouth. And that was like the first time when I was like, oh my gosh, like where did that

0: before, but I wasn't even thinking about it. It just came out naturally. And that's what happens in these moments, is I was answering this guy's questions by the word of God that was coming out of me because it was in me.
1: Yeah. And another thing on that perspective, if you keep thinking about it, the oozing kind of happens with physical life and eating. And the Bible itself describes itself as bread because Jesus is the Word. Mm-hmm. He also calls himself the bread of life. And the analogy of food becomes more perspective in understanding this Devo life that we have. Mm-hmm. So if you're going to grow in a relationship with God, have the ability to just ooze a spiritual life,
0: right,
1: have God use scripture in your life and all these things, it's because you are eating. So to process that is another analogy that's used a lot that helps us. If I'm going to be able to randomly walk up and lift something heavy, it's because I'm eating and drinking water and exercising, right?
0: Yep.
1: And spiritually, that's what we do with our Devo life. Every day, I'm going to read and pray because that's going to keep me spiritually strong and it's going to keep me spiritually fit. It's going to keep me healthy. Mm-hmm. I recently just started working out to like try and gain muscle. I used to just try and be like super skinny so I could skate. And my wife is like, hey, you should get a little bit more muscle. So I'm trying to gain a few pounds of muscle. So I started going to a new gym and it totally changed my whole morning routine because the only time I can fit in this gym is early in the morning. So to fit my Devo life with my gym life and in preparation for the day, I have to get up really early now. But it's been the best thing ever because it's significantly increased my health, but also my muscles. I'm getting stronger, and that's what I want.
0: Yeah.
1: And I wake up a lot of days not really feeling like doing it. Mm-hmm. Like I really don't want to get up right now. I don't want to go to the gym and like pump weights and get exhausted. But then
0: you wake up at 4:30 in the morning.
1: Yeah.
0: No one wants to do that.
1: Nobody likes that. Unless you're,
0: but this is a good point, though.
1: Crazy.
0: This is a good point
1: exactly.
0: With the devotion.
1: Exactly. But now that I've been doing that consistently for months, I'm seeing results. And it's really encouraging to see the results. And it inspires me to keep on going so that now when I continue to wake up on a lot of days and don't feel like doing it, I'm going to keep doing it because I know that it's going to bring the benefits I'm looking for.
0: Mm-hmm.
1: Same thing spiritually speaking. And the way we do it spiritually is reading and prayer. That's where it starts. Mm-hmm. So I might wake up, and I do. I wake up a lot of days. I don't feel like reading the Bible. I don't feel like praying. But my spirit desires. I desire to have a spiritual life. I want to be close to Jesus. I want to live the way he wants me to live. I want to be like him. And I want him to really be glorified in my life. The only way I can do that is if I make time and make it happen.
0: I'll tell you
1: no
0: this.
1: No matter what.
0: I can think of a million different things to do than to open the Bible and open my devotions. And, you know, frankly, sometimes I look at them and I'm like, I'm good today.
1: Right.
0: And what I notice is those days I don't do that.
1: Right.
0: You feel off.
1: Yeah.
0: It's like you don't eat. But in the reality is you're feeding your spirit, as we were talked about.
1: Yeah.
0: And your spirit is hungry.
1: Mm-hmm.
0: So you do feel off. And you don't know what it is. And you could go a day or two, and I've done it before for whatever reason. And you're like, I just feel funky. Like, I just feel off. And I don't know what's going on. And then you open your Bible. You read, you get down to the devotion or whatever it is, the study. And then and when you're done, you're like, that's what I needed.
1: Mm-hmm.
0: Like, that's what I need the whole time. And you forget because you miss a day or two or whatever. But it's all about reading and praying. And then your whole life, it comes alive.
1: Yeah. And it's a full course
0: meal.
1: It's so
0: important. But we think of a million things not to do.
1: Right. You know? But it's a full course meal. It makes me think of that when you talk about it because – you know, anybody would be down to, you know, wake up and eat a cinnamon roll every morning. But you can't just do that every morning. It's not going to be good for you. You need to eat your vegetables throughout the day as well.
0: Mm-hmm.
1: And the word is like that. It's a full course. So it has every flavor, you know, for our spiritual palate. And some things are kind of harder to eat than others.
0: Mm-hmm.
1: But the same thing happens spiritually that happens physically. You know, if I don't like broccoli, not that I'm allergic to it, but if I just don't like it, but then I, you know, or vegetables in general, and I just start eating more vegetables, I might not like it at first because it might not taste the greatest, but the more that I eat it over time, I actually like my, your appetite for it will actually change.
0: Yeah,
1: your taste buds will actually change. So then you will actually desire it and you'll see the benefits of it. And it's like that for the full course.
0: Okay. With that said, two things. Number one, first thing is, we have this list and we look at our list and we try to figure out, we have so much time to do this whole list, but we don't have even time

0: to our devotion. Why? Why do we have time for everything else? I'm speaking to myself.
1: Right.
0: We can look at, oh, I got to do all this. I don't have time. I don't have 30 minutes to do this.
1: Right.
0: Number one. Number two, the other thing you just said was you start desiring it. Mm-hmm. When you first get into it, I remember first reading it or reading the Bible, I'm just like, oh my gosh, this is brutal. Just like everyone that opens the Bible, and you've probably heard it a million times, they go, I started reading the Bible, but I don't understand it. They just kind of give up because they open up the Bible, they don't know where to read, and they just give up. Or it's so hard. If you start reading it, you start listening to Bible studies, and find a pastor that you like to listen to, first of all, that actually helps.
1: Oh, yeah.
0: Because if you don't like listening to someone, and he's making it sound really boring, then you want to get someone else. Everyone likes a certain style of pastor, the way they teach.
1: Yeah.
0: Find the voice that you like and then get in it from there. And also find a translation that you like.
1: Right.
0: You know, there's a lot of translations. Obviously, people are going to say the King James or the New King James. You know, there's the NIV, which someone could say something about that. The NLT, I read the NLT because it's just normal language. And I like reading it. When I read the NLT, I like actually reading it. When I read the King James, I don't like reading it, right? So I'm inspired to read it with the New Living Translation. But you get whatever translation that you like to read to get you going. But literally you start reading it and you start seeing the transformation, you start seeing the effect of it in your life, and then you want more and more and more. And then when you don't have it, you're like, I gotta read it. It's like the taste is there, but it's just getting the party started, like just getting going, wetting your appetite for it.
1: Yeah, I would say, I'll speak into the second thing first, and then we could talk the practical stuff, which is the good meat for today. It works like any other addiction works, but in a positive way. To explain, an addiction is something you get hooked on, you started in the beginning, and as you continue on, you have to continue to use it, and then you have to continue to usually use more in order to get the same high, for example. And you just get hooked, and you just want to keep going more and more and more, but then eventually that destroys you. That pattern is a positive pattern when you find the one true thing that you can be addicted to.
0: Yeah.
1: You can't be addicted to anything in the world and receive peace or life. The only thing you're allowed to be addicted to, and it works, is Jesus. So if you're addicted to Jesus, you start reading and praying and having a relationship with him, then you get hooked because you start saying, this is real, this works, he loves me, it's relationship, the power is there, and all this stuff, my life. Like this purpose thing, it all starts working, and then you start using more and more.
0: I want to just jump in here. That hooked thing. Literally, when you realize that you're not just reading the book because you're trying to be a good boy or a good girl, but when you realize, like, whoa, God is real and he's doing something in my life and he's speaking to me and I'm feeling his presence and like this whole thing's real. Very addictive.
1: Oh, yeah. And that's great.
0: More and more.
1: That's
0: and more.
1: Great. Yeah. We call that the spirit high. You know, we're on, shout out Tom Gillis, we're on the most high. You know what I'm saying? The most high fi. You know what I'm saying? And that's great. That's perfect because you're allowed to be addicted to Jesus, because if you're addicted to Jesus, everything will be fine. To him in a relational aspect, then your relationships keeps growing. It's just like a good marriage. You know, you keep on digging deeper and deeper. The more that time goes, the more sustenance there is in the marriage, the stronger it is. You know, but even marriage, even the best things in the world, none of them will fulfill us. Only Jesus does. So it works like that. To the first thing you said, which for sure is a perfect thing for us to get into, is how to figure out this list of things you have for your day. And for the second half, we can talk about prioritizing your day, you know, on the show today. The first thing before you start prioritizing all the things on your list is to figure out your Devo life list and how to do that. So I would say, think through, how am I going to do a Devo life and what things can I build into my Devo life as a basic start? Or if I want to go deeper, other things I can add, for example.
0: Okay.
1: So you start with reading and praying.
0: So here, I'm going to really make it simple for people. So you get up in the morning.
1: Yeah.
0: What does your morning look like?
1: You asking me personally?
0: What a morning could look like practical, how can someone do it?
1: Well, my morning starts with the Devo life. It's the first thing I do. I wake up, I play Clash of Clans for 10 minutes while my coffee brews, and then I hook my phone up, I put it away, I go to my table and I get my Bible, and I have a Devo little booklet, And I have my Bible itself, and I have my journal. I read through it. I study through it, make notes and stuff.
0: So a Devo is what, like a page?
1: A Devo booklet would be like common terminology for a booklet that someone could create. Usually it's like a 365-day booklet.
0: So it's one page.
1: And every single day they have a kind of paragraph thing to encourage you with something.
0: And so how long does it take you to read that particular page?
1: That thing itself, 3 minutes. Okay. It's like an appetizer.
0: That's why I like – no, I'm trying to tell people how simple it is.
1: Yeah. It's like an appetizer.
0: So you read it, 3 minutes devotion.
1: And then I have an organized way that I read my Bible, which for me is – one chapter from Old New Testament and one from the Psalms or Proverbs. So I go through that.
0: That's good. I like that.
1: Take notes as I go through. I like to highlight and underline things. I think through things as I go through. Mm-hmm. As a rule, not an exception. Sometimes I might get caught on one thing and just think through that and write notes on that. I do that for about half an hour. And then I go and I pray. And then when I pray, I have note cards with lists of things to help me stay organized in my prayer life. So I'm not just sitting there and my ADHD goes off. And so I go through my list of things for a certain amount of time before I get ready and go to the gym. But the principles from that can be applied anywhere.
0: How long is that whole process?
1: My personal process, I'm reading and praying for an hour. But anybody can start with the same like skeleton at a small amount of time, which is where I started when I was first growing up.
0: You don't have to do an hour. Yeah, you could do 30 minutes.
1: Yeah, you could do 10. You could read one chapter of the Bible. You can open it up. A lot of people, so if you like talk to a lot of church people and they say, hey, where do I start reading the Bible? They will tell you, and they should tell you, don't just start in the beginning. A lot of people start in the first book of the Bible. If you start in the beginning of the Bible, eventually you get confused. So a lot of people in church will say to start in the book of John, which is stories of Jesus, or you could just start the second half of the Bible with the New Testament, which is just a bunch of stories of Jesus.
0: I told my friend to start in Matthew. I wasn't thinking. So where do I start? I go, I might just read Matthew, Mark, Luke, John. I always say John, but for this particular one, I go start in Matthew.
1: Right.
0: And then he's like, what the heck are all those names?
1: Yeah.
0: I'm all, oh, I forgot to tell you. Skip the names. We will come back to that in a Bible study.
1: And I remember.
0: Because it shows the genealogy. But I go, start chapter 2.
1: And I remember too, even when I did that growing up, I remember like being really young and reading Matthew, Mark, Luke, and John and being confused. I was like, why are the same stories coming up? Like, why are they repeating the stories? So that's why a lot of people will say John. So it's less confusing, and
0: it proves that Jesus is the Son of God. But I want to tell people about my day and a way to do it. Okay,
1: right.
0: As well. So here's two different perspectives. So I get up, and right when I get up, I turn on. I have an app called K Wave, and it has Bible teachers every 30 minutes on the thing, and then they'll throw every 30 minutes will be a Bible teacher, and they'll have some worship in between, like a song or two. Okay, so if I'm not feeling, for whatever reason, the study that day, I just have worship music on. Mm-hmm. So now I have worship music or I have Bible studies just floating through the air in my bedroom and where I'm at in my phone. So it's on me. So I walk downstairs, I make a coffee. From there, then I go to, or whether if I'm going to shower or whatever in the morning, brush my teeth, that's all. There's music or a Bible study happening. So my mind is on Christ.
1: Yeah.
0: And I'm not hearing.
1: Worship, you didn't worship music or.
0: I'm not hearing everything, but better than the things I'm hearing than hearing nothing, right? So my mind is already on Christ. I'm hearing the worship, I'm singing, or I'm hearing these nuggets from these Bible studies as that's happening. Then I go downstairs, I make my coffee, still have the worship or I have the Bible study happening. Then I go into my office. And, I'm sorry, from there, then what I do is I end up taking my kids to school and I drop them off. And then on the way back, I'll listen to, start a topical Bible study, with Chuck Smith right now going through the Bible, wherever I'm at in that topical study. And it's 30 minutes. So basically by the time I get home from school, I still have 10 minutes left of the study because I'm just driving home. So I'm like, okay, that's 20 minutes of the Bible study. Then I get home, go in my office. I finished the last 10 minutes of the study. So I'm already just going about my day, my normal stuff. And I've already heard some studies. I've heard worship. And now I heard a whole Bible study already just to get the day started.
1: Yeah.
0: Which that could just be dead time doing nothing, right? Then I get home. Then I open up my devotion. I have 3 devotions. So let's just say if you do 1 devotion to start.
1: Right.
0: 3 minutes.
1: Right.
0: And I say it's 5 minutes because I read it and then I post it on my stories on Instagram. That's with 5 minutes of posting. Then I open my Bible wherever I'm at reading. Right now, I think I'm in, where am I? I don't know. It's like 2 Corinthians. So I'm reading through there, and then what happens is I'll either highlight something, underline, make my notes. I can take a picture and post it on Instagram for people to be ministered to, or I just read a chapter there or two chapters depending, and then I do the one in Proverbs. But I'm going to start adding the Psalms. And then that's it. Then I'm done for that day. That's just my devotions. That doesn't take a lot of time. Right. I took my kids to school. I made my coffee. And now I'm ready to go start emails or whatever.
1: Yeah.
0: That's just, we're talking about just basic devotion life that we should do. Just like when we wake up every morning, we get our coffee and we get our food. That's our food.
1: Yeah. So I would say the most basic thing that anybody could do is
0: we're talking about the most basic stuff.
1: I tell, yeah. So like, and you can see, and with two live examples, you can see how it can work and you can kind of create it, which is another perspective thing, just to, you know, you create your own time with God. It's like a date. You got to create that own time with God.
0: I want to add something because I was thinking about my wife. Her thing, she reads kind of at, cause we have a bunch of kids and she's with the kids. So I know she does like to read at night. She also likes to read at night because all the kids are in sleep. So she likes to read at night as well. But she does something during the day, but more or less like at nights. Like
1: goes deeper at nights.
0: Yeah. But right. See, for me, by the end of the day, I'm like, I'm so over it.
1: Same.
0: I'll listen to worship, but.
1: Yeah.
0: I'm not.
1: I mean, doing something in the morning just to get your mind in the right spot is always, that's always going
0: to
1: be a win.
0: At nighttime, I'm not trying to listen, read a Bible or study the Bible because I'm just like, I want to be, when I read this, the other thing that's good to hear is that. When I'm going to get after it and read and listen to a Bible study, I don't just put a Bible study on if I'm like spaced out or if I'm not just like not into it. Because it's just like you're going to listen to it. And because I'm going consecutively through the Bible.
1: Right.
0: So I don't want to waste that study. So I want to wait till I'm sharp and I can retain it all.
1: Yeah.
0: To do it. Or else I have to go back and listen to it again. So find those moments where you're not burned out and tired because you're not doing any, you're going to listen or you're going to be like, oh, I got to spend time with you, God. And you're like so tired from like if you have kids or you're working all day or whatever. And you're just wasting it because you're not even retaining it.
1: Yeah, I got a friend that does the same thing.
0: So make sure that you're actually focused and your mind is like, I like to do it in the morning because my mind's like, it's fresh and it's ready.
1: Yeah, I got a friend that does something small in the morning but goes deeper in at night because he's like a night owl. And that's biblical too. I mean, biblically, starting the day with the Lord, even if it's something small. The most basic thing you can do is find a book of the Bible to start. John or the New Testament or whatever is a good thing. Do one chapter and read through it. Try and think about it. You just have your Bible. You just read the chapter and think. And then pray for 5 minutes. Reading the chapter could take 5 minutes. Praying could take 5 minutes. I tell a lot of people to do this. A lot of people that are just saved. A lot of young people that get saved. And something I did a long time ago to help me get in the habit and of good prayer, which is, that's a whole other subject, but prayer is not done as hardcore as it really should be.
0: We're going to get back to the hardcore stuff after the break.
1: But the basic, but like in general, actually praying, I tell a lot of people, like, you keep your phone away from like distraction purposes, but use your phone if you want, set a timer for 5 minutes. Throw the phone away from you and then sit and do some kind of intentional prayer. Talk to God. And you can start getting organized if you want, but the most basic is at least just sit and talk to God. Talk about you and Him. Talk about your day. Ask Him to be with you and help you. You know, think about Jesus dying on the cross for your sins. But by the time 5 minutes goes by, the alarm goes off. The minimum that you've done is read a chapter and prayed for 5 minutes. That's 10 minutes. That is so easy. Mm-hmm. And from there, you can start growing in all kinds of ways and adding all kinds of things.
0: If you do that every day, and you might be listening right now and you're like, 10 minutes?
1: Yep.
0: Easy.
1: Mm-hmm.
0: Okay, we'll just do it.
1: For real.
0: Because that's the hard part. But when you do it, it will, you'll start getting that taste and you're going to love it. And you're going to be like, dude, oh, it's going down. Especially if God starts speaking to you and all of a sudden you look at him and he speaks to you and you're just going after it. And praying, talking to God, just talking to him.
1: Yeah, and another thing I would say, like as a good general perspective, is that the morning Devo time is a kickstart to just you living your life with God all day. So like you were saying earlier, that he'll bring things up and use things from Devo life. It's the particular time of day where we are going to sit alone with God with nothing else going on. And that alone is important, but it also is just a kickstart into your day because you're supposed to be walking with God all day. You're thinking about God. You're talking to him all day long. So if you think about a relationship, if I only talked to my wife in the morning, what's up with that? You know, I'm going to hang out with her all day and talk with her all day or whatever. But we're going to go on dates, and that's going to feed us. So the Devo is like the date, and it helps you to kickstart that, you know, you're kind of in the right mindset. And that's why, like, you'll see a difference. Even if you do 10 minutes a day, you'll start seeing a difference.
0: You will.
1: That's just the basic foundation.
0: And someone like myself, and I know there's people out there like me that have ADHD, that I have to do it in the morning before I get my emails going, before I check my phone. I want to be fresh and focused because I get distracted.
1: Mm-hmm,
0: and my mind gets off it, and then I'm reading it and I'm thinking about something else. It's like, for me, that's the way my mind works, because I have, you know, ADHD. So I got to literally just go and get after it, and I'm focused. Yeah. And then I know when I'm done, then I go about all my work. But listen, we are coming to a break to the second half. In the second half, I want to go into it. Like, we just gave the basics of daily.
1: Yeah.
0: Now we're going to talk about people that want to go hard.
1: Yeah.
0: People that want to hear God's voice. People that God, you want God to use you, and you want to just go to the maximum send with Him.
1: Yeah.
0: Full in. So we're going to come back from the break in a couple minutes, but I have Jairus Hodges from Calvary Chapel Fellowship in St. Pete, Florida, also the director and founder of the school, Zeal School Ministry, which is located in Florida on the whosoevers.com on our homepage as well, and all that good stuff. So go to the Whosoevers and check it out. And it's a year program, but we'll be back right after the break. Peace.
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0: All right. It's go time. We are back with Jairus Hodges out of Calvary Chapel Fellowship out here in St. Pete, Florida. And actually, you're the founder of the school, Zeal School of Ministry, which is actually located here, which we are actually here on location right now. And just to give a little background, you guys, I come out here once a year to come teach on evangelism, the gifts of the Holy Spirit. And we do several events out here, pour into the students, do outreaches to the skate park. But this thing's happening here for 1 year. Mm-hmm. You enroll, you're here for 1 year. And then from there, I was just talking to a couple of the students from last year. They're moving into other jobs and they get placed in other places. So it's an amazing opportunity. And it's in Florida. And you get to come for a year. It's an awesome thing. This is the third year it's been happening. And you guys have, what's your capacity for students a year?
1: 10 students.
0: It's 10.
1: Yep.
0: And that was the vision of this, is not to have something massive but smaller. Jesus had 12, by the way, to pour into them. So it's more hands-on, and no one gets lost in the shuffle. It's very direct with people.
1: Yeah.
0: And it's an amazing thing, and all the students love it. We've had so many students graduate and actually come back when I've been here, come back to visit, and everyone's doing amazing. So check it out. Where did they find the
1: website? Zealschool.com. Zealschool.com.
0: That's it. Check it out.
1: All the info.
0: Okay. So at the beginning of the show, we were talking about Devo life, devotion life, the basics to a relationship with God. And you're going to have to, you know, go back and listen to the first half, but it's the minimum that you want to start to hear God's voice, for him to speak to you. And I think it came out to like a 30-minute little session. But then as you whet your appetite for this, this should lead you into, once you find out that God's real, he's speaking to you, you're going to want more and more. It's going to be very addicting, to be honest, when you realize that God does exist, and he sees you and he wants to have a relationship with you. As you pray, things happen, and he gives you the desires of your heart. And those desires of your heart, he created you with those desires in your heart from the very beginning, before you were born. But the only way you figure out what those desires of your heart are that he placed in your life, that destiny, that plan for your life, is to come into a relationship with him. And the starting point is a devotion. Yeah. After you confess your sins and give your life to Christ, the next thing is a devotion life. But now, the second half, let's talk to people after they kind of graduate from that devotion life and they want to go deeper in a relationship. They're getting more serious. What does that look like?
1: There's a lot of different things that you can do. Yeah. So to go deeper in your walk with the Lord, there's practical things that you can do, spiritual practices and disciplines, and a lot of it is starting with the Devo life. So we can talk about a lot of different things that you could do, a lot of thoughts for you to marinate on whether or not you might want to take more steps in a Devo life. The first, I would say, is the extension of your time in reading and praying.
0: Right.
1: That you can start with just a little bit of time, but as you get better at making time for it, you can spend more time reading. You can spend more time praying and, you know, build it up to whatever feels right for you. You know, you don't have to be crazy, like you said in the very beginning, and think we have to, read for 3 hours and pray for 3 hours. Like, that's dumb. Just be real. Just be honest. And you will figure out what works for you, you know, and you'll figure out where it works for you.
0: So as just something simply to expand, you could do your Devo life, which we talked about at the beginning of the show. You get up and you read your devotion, which is a one page. It takes about 3 minutes to read.
1: Yeah.
0: You underline it, highlight some stuff. Then you read a chapter of a book, wherever you're at in the Bible. Mm-hmm. And then you could read an Old Testament if you choose, or you can do the Proverbs, whatever. Anyway, all that takes minutes, really.
1: Yeah.
0: So that could be your starting point. But then you could say, okay, the next step, for an example, I want to go to the next level. So what I'm going to do now is I'm going to start going through a book in the Bible with a Bible study.
1: Right.
0: So for instance, I get the Word for Today app, which is it has all of Chuck Smith's Bible studies. One of my favorite pastors. He's my pastor. That's who I listen to. So what I'll do is I'm going to go to the Gospel of John, and I go chapter 1, and his studies are about an hour. And then so I might do devotion and then one Bible study. And that's it for the day. Now, you know, 20-something chapters later, I just finished one of the books of the 66 books in the Bible.
1: Yeah.
0: So now,
1: with a full teaching on
0: The breakdown of date, place, time, what's happening, and Holy Spirit-filled Bible teaching. Then if you think about that, boom, you knocked off a book.
1: Right.
0: Then you could jump over to the Old Testament if you want to do a book, or continue to the New Testament. But that would be a huge goal.
1: Yeah.
0: Is to go, I'm going to go through the whole Bible.
1: Yeah.
0: And then maybe, you know, you're like, well, I'm going to step it up. I'm going to do 2 hours. I'm going to do one in the morning or whatever, however you decide to do it. But you do one in the morning and one in the evening sometimes. And now that's what happened to me. You start getting that itch and you're like, I'm trying to go through these books faster because I'm trying to get the book done. So then you start upping these times when you have more availability. On a Saturday, you're like, okay, I woke up, I went to the skate park, now I'm at home, I'm going to crank through two Bible studies where I'm just chilling and eating.
1: Yep.
0: And then you're focused to get through the Bible.
1: Yeah.
0: And then this, I'm just telling you this, these are so simple, just simple things of how the craving starts. And, and then it also gives you like a goal, like, dude, I'm going to go through the whole Bible.
1: Yeah.
0: I've accomplished the whole Bible.
1: Yeah.
0: And then some. And it feels amazing.
1: Yeah, and listening to some kind of podcast or app or Bible teaching thing in general is just another great layer of something extra you can do. Yeah. You've already mentioned devotional booklets. So there's devotional booklets that you can add. Do you know the name of yours?
0: I have a David Jeremiah one. I don't know the name of it. And then I have a Billy Graham one.
1: Okay.
0: And then I have a Joel Osteen. No, I'm just joking.
1: I got one that's pretty common called My Utmost for His Highest.
0: Who's the other one? I don't know.
1: But regardless, those are examples of like extra books that like people will write, kind of like tight paragraph things that you can read in addition. The podcast stuff is an easy...
0: Felon.
1: That's the third one?
0: Yeah, Felon. Yeah. My dad gave it to me. That's the one I hate reading. It's so hardcore. I'm like, that's the one I always text out all the whosoever's. And I'm like, I'm going to check out this devotion. And then Tom's like, which one is it? I go, it's the devotion I hate reading. It's some old school dude named, his last name's Felon, I guess, but he's brutal. Yeah, it's so deny self. It's gnarly.
1: Yeah, it's good stuff.
0: Yeah. But anyway, it's Felon, Billy Graham, and then, who did I say? David Jeremiah.
1: Yeah. So you can look up devos like that and add that as a part of your diet, if you will.
0: Yeah.
1: The podcast Bible study stuff is an easy thing to add to your diet because you can do that, like you were saying, going through a book. You can do it in your car, like you were also saying earlier. Worship music, something you can add. Mm-hmm. Podcast Bible teaching you can add. I do, for example, I listen to Chuck Smith too. I have the Word for Today app.
0: What other pastors do you listen to?
1: Just him. I listen to him, and I listen to other people like sporadically and randomly, not organized.
0: Yeah.
1: But I've been going through all the Bible series from him. I do it when I drive to and from the gym, and then I do it while I'm making my breakfast. So like you can add extra layers like that, like you were even saying earlier, while you're doing normal stuff, worship music, mm-hmm. podcast related stuff. And so you're already thinking of these extra layers that you can add. Mm-hmm. And some of them you can add during normal life stuff without even adding extra time per se. Yep. And so that's, you're already starting to go deeper. Mm-hmm. You're already starting to expand the horizons.
0: Worship music.
1: Growing.
0: I try to play that as much as possible.
1: Because mm-hmm.
0: you're feeding your spirit with just music. I want to ask you a question though. Why do you like Chuck Smith?
1: Personal answer. I listen to Chuck Smith. I listen to it fast.
0: Yeah.
1: Because it matches my ADHD brain. But
0: I like it slow.
1: I started listening to him because you did. Mm. So I knew that you had the app, and I caught on to that years ago, and I was just following you.
0: Yeah.
1: And so I've been going through stuff ever since. And the way he teaches is good for me because he's very informational.
0: Yes.
1: And that becomes very helpful to actually learn things.
0: Yeah. Yes. That's what I like too.
1: He also gets practical,
0: mm-hmm.
1: But he's not as much of a preacher vibe as he is a teacher vibe.
0: Yep.
1: You know, he'll preach into it, but a lot of the teaching stuff, and he did a lot of work in preparing the messages that he did because a lot of the messages, most of them, are his nighttime studies, which were longer times at church. It wasn't like the Sunday morning quick thing. And so they're like, some are topical things are 30 minutes, but the through the Bible stuff is 45, an hour and 15.
0: Uh-huh, yeah.
1: So he really, he goes through it, and he's got, there's just so much resources. So I've enjoyed listening to him and enjoyed the way that he teaches through things and helping me to learn backgrounds from things. And I also enjoy it because I'm whosoever's, I'm a skater, I love screamo music, but I'm Calvary Chapel. I'm born and raised Calvary Chapel, and I believe in Calvary Chapel, and so I feel like I'm being fed from the OG, and that that makes me feel strong and legit.
0: I like it because the OG, exactly.
1: Yeah.
0: And because we want to keep the DNA of, as we are Calvary, we work with all churches, but as we are Calvary, we want to keep the DNA of Calvary.
1: Yeah.
0: And like to hear it from the horse's mouth, if you will.
1: Right.
0: Now, the other thing is I like that too because his studies are simple, but they're deep.
1: Exactly.
0: And a lot of information.
1: Right.
0: Very amazing.
1: Yeah, and very
0: and
1: helpful.
0: He talks slow, and I like it slow.
1: Right.
0: You like it.
1: And you, like, I can process it all.
0: But no, and by the way, the app, the Word for Today.
1: Yeah.
0: Dude, he has hours and
1: so
0: hours.
1: So many
0: and
1: things.
0: He has in-depth, Acts in-depth, so Romans in-depth, Corinthians, all these in-depth. You're talking like,
1: topical
0: I did the
1: things,
0: book of Acts in-depth one time, and it was like 100 and something studies.
1: Yeah.
0: It was just Acts.
1: Yeah.
0: Anyway. Dude.
1: And you can do that with all kinds of people. You can, if you guys, and we haven't even talked about going to church. So as a Christian, you're supposed to go to church. But today we're talking about the Devo life. But if you go to church and you get involved in church, you have leaders at church, you can ask them for some of these resources. You can say, hey, is there a Devo book that you would suggest? Is there other pastors I can add in addition? If you really like the pastor at your church, they might have their own resources. You can listen to those things. Mm-hmm. There's so many pastors out there with so many resources.
0: Everyone. Yeah. Just find out who you like.
1: Just do a little bit of homework and find what you like.
0: Okay. So with that said, go through the Bible. That sounds amazing. What are some other things?
1: I would say prayer is another thing that you can learn more how to grow deeper in. Prayer, reading the Bible can become such a large thing, and it's basically endless on how you can add extra commentaries, devotionals, podcasts, Bible teachings. Worship music helps, and podcast stuff helps to fill our minds with good things, but prayer by itself is another thing you have to grow in. You have to learn how to pray. The disciples asked Jesus to teach them how to pray, and I've learned more about prayer the more that I've dug into it. So when I started digging deeper, I used a phone timer to I would be like, I want to pray for 15 minutes, and then I would set a timer, and I would force myself to keep praying for that long, and I did the same thing for 30 minutes, 45 minutes. I would try hour sessions, and that really, practicing that really helped me start to learn more about it. And then as I started to do more praying, I started practicing more biblical ways of praying. So I pray on my face, I pray on my knees, I pace and pray. I'd pray silently, I'd pray out loud, I'd pray in silence. I'd give thanks to God and praise to God, supplication for friends and family, people of the church. I ask God for things for myself. So many different things to pray for, so many different ways to pray, so many different positions to pray in, and so many different time frames that you can try out. And that becomes a whole nother pool that you can jump into, an ocean that you can jump into on taking things a further step. Mm-hmm. In addition to reading and praying, something that you can definitely add in on is there are some things that Jesus told us that we can do. Like if you're really trying to seek God and really trying to dig, one of the best things that Jesus talked about is fasting. Mm-hmm. You can fast mostly from food. Usually that's the classic way to fast. You take a day or so.
0: That's
1: or
0: the way it goes down.
1: My dad even he fasts certain meals sometimes. That was perspective for me, not trying to be too boxed in. Like I can just fast at breakfast one time just unto the Lord. Or I can fast at dinner one time, or maybe I can just fast two, and not like intermittent fasting, like I'm trying to be healthy. Spiritual discipline. You're not trying to double dip.
0: Do it on the ones that count.
1: Right.
0: Fast on the ones that count. Like, I don't eat breakfast, so I'm like, I'm not going to be like, oh Lord, I'm faxing breakfast. I'm going to fax. Oh, I can speak.
1: Fast.
0: I'm going to fast breakfast. I don't even eat breakfast.
1: Right.
0: So that's stupid.
1: Yeah. It's all about the heart. That doesn't count.
0: So I just do the day. I just do the whole thing. Because I ain't doing it in breakfast anyway. So I'm just like, I'm going to hit it.
1: Or if I fast, I'll break it at dinner time, for example. I'll get to the night.
0: At the end, and then you just eat before you go to bed. Exactly. Right. So you could figure out each way. Just start baby steps. You know what I mean?
1: But that's a big next step thing.
0: It is a big thing. And you gotta be focused when you fast. It's like a mentality. You got to be ready. I don't know about you, but I got to be ready. Like my mind is when I'm fasting the next day, I'm like, okay, dude, I'm not going to eat.
1: Yeah.
0: Through
1: the day of fasting.
0: You gotta focus. I don't feel like I could just start in the morning, wake up and be like, I'm just going to fast. Right. It's almost like I have to prepare myself. I say that so people understand you need to, don't just be one day oh, I'm going to fast. I mean, maybe if that works for you, but for me,
1: perspective, though.
0: I have to have mentality, okay, tomorrow I'm going to be fasting. I'm not going to put myself in a situation where I'm like, okay, I'm going to be taking care of my kids all day long and fasting. Mm-hmm. That's not going to work well because my kids are wild.
1: Right.
0: And I need to be not chasing my kids and, whatever happens during that time fasting, because, fasting, if you're not eating, you can get angry and mad, and there's a don't put yourself in a bad situation,
1: And Jesus said, Jesus talked about prayer like this. Read the beginning of Matthew chapter 5 and 6.
0: You got to be focused. When you're fasting, make sure you have time to concentrate on the fast.
1: Yeah, he said when you fast, he's like, don't let anybody know that you're fasting, just keep going about your day, and what your Father sees that you do in secret, he'll bless you. It'll take you deeper, and sometimes those are things you can, fasting especially can be something you can do on major times in your life when you really need clarity, you really need answers, and sometimes God will speak, or sometimes it'll just be the peace that he gives you, but regardless, you're just hey, I'll do anything. Yeah. I'll read more, I'll pray more, and I'll fast, And those are like practical things.
0: It's amazing. There is something that happens for sure when you fast and you're in that zone. It's like you're like, it's like, because the flesh is dead. It just dies because you're like not, you're like, I don't bow down to you right now. I'm not going to eat when, because my body's telling me I'm hungry.
1: Right.
0: So it's like in the spirit, it's like you get more like alert. It's amazing. I love it. I used
1: you
0: to
1: only
0: fast
1: get it if you do it.
0: A lot. Yeah.
1: Yeah.
0: I used to fast a lot and it's amazing. It's an amazing thing. I do once in a while, but definitely I love doing it. And once you get into it, once you start doing it, you just get into it again.
1: Exactly. Just like everything else.
0: Yeah.
1: Just, yeah. I'll repeat too, like, these are all kinds of things and there's more, all kinds of ways that you can start to create this relationship that you have with God. Like when you are walking with God and you're figuring out things to fill your mind and fight against the noise, there are all these kinds of things that I do. So now, like, that's what I've done for my life. I've figured out things like these, all these things we're mentioning. I do all these things and what works for my life. And I do it in a way that is genuine. I'm not just trying to be like religious for the sake of it. I'm trying to seek God. I'm trying to be close to God. And another thing I want to encourage and talk about a little bit is that when you do these things and you figure out like all these different ways that you can start, but also go deeper, it really does actually help you with the prioritization of everything else in your life. Mm-hmm. If you prioritize the Devo time, which is in essence prioritizing a relationship with Jesus, from that flows the ability to prioritize everything else in your life and give you perspective on everything else in your life, because life is crazy. Like, we got so many things going on, so many things to think about. So how do I think about that stuff? And, I always like to encourage that, you know, when we get priority with Jesus on top, practically, that will give us the perspective on the priority with everything else in our life. So I, every day, I think about my day before I go into it. Therapy taught me that, that I'll look at what I have as far as I can understand, as far as I can control, and I'll look at all the things that I have going on in the day, and I'll think about it ahead of time. And from this Devo time, from this relationship with Jesus, I am given perspective on how to prioritize which of those are most important. Mm-hmm. And then that literally tells me the time that I'm putting, the time slots of my day. So it's like my wife, she is up there. I mean, it's me and Jesus and then my wife. So that gives me time slots. I spend like an hour of every morning I have helping her to, you know, have breakfast and lunch and get ready to go to work because she's priority. So that gives me an hour time slot. The next thing is like work. And I start thinking about work and I think about, well, what's the priority? What is going to honor you and what's my responsibilities you've given me and what's the first thing I got to do? If you got kids and you think like, how do I take care of my kids? I got to make sure they're fed. I got to make sure if they're going to school, like,
0: you don't feed them, they'll let you know.
1: That's what I'm saying. And so you have, and God gives you this wisdom, these priorities from his word and from this relationship. Mm-hmm. So then I'm just trying to explain, like, I want you guys to understand, it really plans out the time slots of your day. So the top five or seven things that are the most important are going to be what your day is. And the Lord will give you the wisdom for that. It might not be Taco Bell, you know, maybe you shouldn't do that today because like you just don't get enough time for it. Mm-hmm. The first priorities are my wife, my work. I got to have these meetings. I got to take care of my kids and do this thing. I know I have to finish that thing. I know I have to start this thing. I know these are the priorities of my day. I know that's what's going to honor God. And anything that's not on that like top five, seven, I might have like, I got to fill my tires with air, you know, eventually. I got a couple PSI low. That's like number 12 on my list.
0: Yeah.
1: So every single day I'm going to go through, starting with one, go through my day and go through the priorities, and he will give me the wisdom for that. And that way you don't trip out, because you can think about 15 things you need to do.
0: Yeah.
1: But how do you actually organize that? Mm-hmm. The Devo life gives you wisdom to order it and then to put it in time slots. And then if you miss number 10, you don't trip because you know that you honored God with your day. I know that I did what you wanted me to do, how you wanted me to do it, when you wanted me. I prioritized the right things and the right people because you gave me wisdom to do it.
0: Now that's amazing. One of the other things I do want to add to this, and I want you to speak into this, is that you got to be careful. People need to be careful that when they start getting into the Jesus thing and they're buying books and devotions, if you buy too much stuff and you start one book, you start all these different books. Mm-hmm. You go through that phase, you start all these different books, you don't finish anything. And And then it becomes overwhelming.
1: Right.
0: You have, oh my gosh, how am I going to finish all these books? Just buy one book at a time. Finish the book and then flip over the other book. That's the way I am.
1: Yeah.
0: I'm going through, I'm reading the Bible right now and I'm in Jeremiah and then I'm over here in Colossians and then I'm over here in Genesis. It's like, that will burn you out and you'll just be, you just stay focused and knock out one thing at a time.
1: Yeah, that's another thing.
0: Spread yourself out too thin with this whole devotion. You get excited, you know?
1: It makes me think of Bible plans. We didn't even mention that. That's another thing that a lot of people have Bible plans, and they'll give you a whole plan for the whole year, and then you just have this piece of paper that tells you these are the chapters you read today. But even when you do that, like you're saying, if I miss a day, then I trip out. I got to read 7 chapters the next day. Or I miss 2 days. Like, that's great perspective at the end of all this for you to remind everyone, like, at the end of the day, don't trip. Like, don't trip. The whole point of this that we said in the very beginning is this is a relationship with Jesus. So you're never supposed to get caught up in logistics. Life is built on principles, not logistics.
0: Yeah.
1: Life is built on love, you know? So if you remind yourself of that, if you remember that perspective, then it helps you not to trip out. Mm-hmm. And I would add to that, just saying the same thing a different way. No matter how far you go, no matter how deep you go, no matter how many things you do, no matter how long it's been, nothing will ever be more important than just you and Jesus. And you have to remind yourself of that. You can so easily get slipped up while doing good religious things that are good for good purposes and get caught up into thinking that you're super cool because you're doing religious things. And then you lose Jesus. And you can get really tripped up and doing a good job of doing a lot of things, but then you lose the fact that you're doing it for Jesus. You're doing it to be with Jesus. And this is a very real thing. An intimate relationship with Jesus is a real thing. And never forget that that's the most important thing. No matter what day it is, every day, my goal is whatever I'm doing in my Devo life and how it affects the rest of my day is for me to be close with God. And if you can say that your most comfortable, peaceful time of your day is where you make that time to just be alone with Him for a little bit. If you can be alone with God and feel the peace that comes from that and understand like the refreshment, the strength, the faith that you're filled with of like, I know this is legit and I know this is what matters most in my life. I'm sitting here with you right now. And you're the most important thing. And there's a peace that comes with that. If you get to that moment, that's what matters most. And being in that every single day. By faith, you might not always feel it, but you just know, like, my spirit knows this is right. And I know that you're real. I know you love me. I know you got my back. Like, you're in that. Mm-hmm. It's always about that. You always go back to Jesus. Mm-hmm. So easy to forget that.
0: Well, this show has been amazing. I want to use the last minute just to plug the Zeal School of Ministry. Online, what's the website?
1: Zealschool.com.
0: .com. And you can come here for a year. You get discipled. And then doors open up for you to maybe possibly go work at another church as an intern or get hired. There's camp. There's actually houses here on the grounds of Calvary Chapel, Florida, Calvary Chapel Fellowship in St. Pete, Florida. They have houses here for the girls and the boys, and it's connected to the church. It's like this little compound here. It's an amazing, beautiful thing. You're a pastor here. You are the Zeal founder and director, and it's just an amazing thing. If you are young, ages from what year to what
1: 18
0: year?
1: To 23.
0: 18 to 23, if you're interested, come here. This is their third year doing it. And come be a part of year 4.
1: Yeah, applications are open right now.
0: It's really amazing. They have amazing Bible teachers that come here from all over the United States that come here and teach for a week at a time and lead the students. So it's just an awesome, amazing opportunity. So check them out when you get a chance. Go to the whosoevers.com. You could go to our homepage. You'll find Zeal School Ministry at the very bottom of the front page. Click there. There's a trailer video as well. Book us to come out to your local schools, do any events to outreach. Our mission is the Great Commission. Thank you for tuning in. Jairus, you're amazing. Let's do it again. Many more shows coming soon. We love you. Peace.
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5: And yet we only have one life to live and it'll soon be passed. And the only thing that will last is what you do for Christ, period. That's why Paul in this letter says, Paul, call to be what? An apostle of Jesus Christ. You know what an apostle is? It's one to be sent out. To be sent out. With what? With the message of Jesus Christ.

0: 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Today, our 1 Corinthians series continues with a role model and a personal challenge. Pointing to the Apostle Paul's dramatic spiritual conversion, Roll will urge us to consider whether others can see God's transformative work in our hearts and lives. As part of Roll's teaching, we'll learn that the Bible says we're temples for the Lord, called to a high standard of holiness. Now, with today's lesson, here's Roll Reese.
1: If you have your Bibles, turn to 1 Corinthians chapter 1. 1 Corinthians chapter 1. This evening, the title of my message is Paul's greeting to the church. And, you know, when you think about the greeting that Paul gives here, what a job Paul had to the church of Corinth. With all the problems and all the carnality that this church possessed, it was very hard for Paul to come, spend almost a year and a half, 18 months he spends in Corinth. But before he comes, he begins to hear of the situation and the problems that were happening in the city of Corinth. And we went just over, they had divisions, they had people that were taking other Christians to court, not settling out of court. They were coming to a place where they were abusing the gifts of the Holy Spirit. And then at the same time, there was this guy living in the church in sexual relationship with someone's wife. And the church and the pastor and the leaders were not doing anything about it. They were letting it go to pass. They were actually allowing it in the church to have that. So when Paul hears about it, Paul really becomes upset. And he writes a letter to them. This is 1st, 2nd Corinthians, and we have another letter that was lost. We don't have that letter. But Paul writes and shares with them what they need to do biblically if there's such a person in the body of Christ in the house of God. Especially in these days that we're living in. Think about the freedoms that people take upon themselves. This is one of the reasons that we have no power. And the church is carnal and not spiritual when it comes to looking at a real church. And yet, no wonder the Holy Spirit can work effectively in the life of the church. And when I say the life of the church, I'm speaking about not a building, but I'm speaking about the body of Christ, the believer. And at the same time, as I become the body or the temple of the living God, in the Greek it says that I become the holiest of holies where God lives. In the Old Testament, the only one that could go into the holiest of holies once a year was the priest with the rope tied to his right ankle. And if he had sinned in his life, God would immediately kill him. And nobody could go in. They had to pull him out with a rope. So it's really important that we understand the responsibility and accountability that we need to have to the world. Why? Because the world is watching you and watching me. So when Paul now begins his letter, chapter 1 of 1 Corinthians, chapter 1, verse 1 to 3 now, the greeting. He starts out by giving us, actually he gives us information as he's writing chapter 1, verse 1. He says, Paul, and who's that? The writer. So you want to take notes, that's the writer. The one that is writing. Now, when we write a letter, we don't put our first name first in the letter. Dear so-and-so. And at the end of the letter, what do? We write and sign our name. Not among the New Testament. They always would insert their first name who was writing the letter. And what's incredible is that after Paul is saying, here is Paul, me, the one that is writing the letter. He says, called to be an apostle of Jesus Christ, speaking of his call of God, through the will of God and Sosthenes, our brother. So he gives us a real good introduction here. And I want to spend some time now in giving you some insight and background to Paul the apostle. Very important person to know. Why? Because he wrote 14 letters. 14 letters. He gave us half of the New Testament. And when you think of Paul the apostle, the one that was persecuting the church in Acts chapter 9, remember. In chapter 6, he stands before as they're not only demeaning and prosecuting, remember Stephen? And then Stephen, in chapter 7, gets up and gives this big old speech, and he gives the word of God to them, and he gives them the greatest sermon ever preached in Acts. There in chapter 7, when Stephen gets through with the sermon, they rush him, they take him because they got grieved. And what do? They take him and throw him over the side of the wall, and they throw stones at him and they kill him. But before he dies, he stands up and he sees Jesus standing, and Jesus says, "Come up, Stephen. I'm taking you in." And Paul the apostle was there when Stephen was killed. And Paul the apostle was, his name was Saul, not Paul yet. Saul was his name given to him. And Saul was constantly persecuting, prosecuting, and he was like a bounty hunter. That's what he was. He was out, going out after Christians and getting them and hurting them and even killing them. And then all of a sudden in chapter 9 of Acts, on his way to Damascus, on the road to Damascus. If you've ever been to, I've been to Damascus. Now it's closed. You can't go there. But back in the 80s, I went to Damascus. Amazing place. Then on the road to Damascus, as he was on his way to persecute the church, he heard a voice saying, "Saul, Saul, why are you persecuting me?" And then he said, "Is that you, Lord?" And then Jesus began to reveal himself to him. And the men that were with Paul, they never saw Jesus, but they heard a voice like thunder. And there is where Paul the apostle got transformed and converted on his way to Damascus to persecute and prosecute Christians. Incredible, incredible story. And each one of us individually here tonight have our own story of conversion. And that's the testimony that God gives to us, so that when we share with our friends that know us very well, but even our family knows us even better, when there is a transformation and a change divinely by the power of the Holy Spirit, what happens? It blows people away. Because they say, how can that happen so quickly and so soon? It's only through the power of the Holy Spirit that can happen. It's when you and I submit our will to the will of the Father, like Jesus did. "Father, not my will. You want me to go to the cross? Then I'm submitting to go to the cross. Not my will. I don't want to go, but I'll submit." And I think that that's something that we need to understand. Because when you're young and you're naive and you really haven't grown up in life, you really haven't been hurt enough yet, you begin to learn that a lot of times young kids, they think they know more than their parents. I thought I knew more than my parents. If you say, "Oh man, they're stupid. They don't know what they're talking about." And sure enough, man, as I became older and I went through my life, and now in my old life, now looking back and looking at my kids and looking at my grandkids, man, it's amazing to know that God surely has a lot of grace for each one of us individually. Because you know what we deserve? We deserve hell. Hell. And yet God has been patient. God's long suffering is patience. That none of us have perished, but that all of us came to repentance and we received the grace and the love and the mercies of God in our lives. And he gave us eternal life. The guarantee that if you and I should die today, we would have a lot of grace for each one of us individually. Because you know what we deserve? We deserve hell. Hell. And yet God has been patient. God's long suffering is patience. That none of us have perished, but that all of us came to repentance and we received the grace and the love and the mercies of God in our lives. And he gave us eternal life. The guarantee that if you and I should die today, we would go to heaven. That's amazing.

0: God has been a great influence in my life, in my conversion, in the things that I've learned in his 14 letters that he gives to us. Because Paul the Apostle, not only was he a theologian, but he was one that worked with his own hands. He was a tent maker and never asked for money, but always, always preached Jesus. Always. So Paul has a very incredible testimony and an incredible life in the Lord. And then when his name from Saul was changed to Paul, the name Paul means little one. And it's incredible because when you think of the size of Paul the Apostle and his epistles, he's a pretty amazing apostle of Jesus Christ. And what's incredible about Paul the Apostle here is the way his name is given to him, and then the way he was called Saul. So he was called Saul of Tarsus first before his name Paul was ever given to him. In Acts 9:11, he says, "So the Lord said to him," this is when his conversion, "Paul, get up and go to the street called Straight and inquire at the house of Judas, one who is called Saul of Tarsus, for behold, he is praying." He is praying. And then in chapter 39, he says, "Then Saul, who also was called Paul, filled with the Holy Spirit, looked intensely at him." So we begin to see the transformation in his life, not only by his name, but literally, spiritually speaking, this transformation that Paul had, because he was born in Tarsus of Cilicia. Acts 22:3 says, "Then he said, I am indeed a Jew, born in Tarsus of Cilicia, but brought up in the city at the feet of Gamaliel, taught according to the strictness of our father's law, and was zealous towards God, as you already see today." Who was this man by the name of Gamaliel? He was one of the great Jewish teachers that Paul sat under his feet and learned from him. One of the great teachers. And Paul here gives recognition to Gamaliel and how he taught him the word of God.
1: 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Let's continue with the final part of our study, Paul's greeting to the church.
0: And then Paul the Apostle was born also a Roman citizen. Roman citizen. Remember when later on he gets himself in big trouble after preaching all those years and they arrest him? And he's trying to appeal to Caesar before that. And they take him and they whip him. And they said, "Hey, how can you beat a Roman citizen? Romans cannot beat other Roman citizens." And when they found out he was a Roman citizen, they freaked out. They couldn't believe it. So then he said, "Well, do you want to appeal to Caesar?" He said, "Caesar, I appeal to Caesar, you shall go." And so he went to Caesar. But think of Paul the Apostle as a Roman citizen, being a Jew, but also a Roman citizen, as God had given them that right to do that. In Acts 22:25, he tells us, "And as they bound Paul with thongs, Paul said to the centurion who stood by, 'Is it lawful for you to scourge a man who is a Roman and uncondemned?' And when the centurion," the Roman centurion, "heard that, he went and told the commander, saying, 'Hey, be careful what you do, for this man is a Roman.' And then the commander came and said to Paul, 'Tell me, are you a Roman?' He said, 'Yes, I am.' Then the commander answered and said, 'With a large sum I obtained my citizenship.' And Paul said, 'Not me, I was born a citizen.'" Wow. "You bought yours, I got mine through birth." By that time, they didn't want to touch him at all. He was a Roman citizen. So Paul could cross the borders. He could go to the Jews. He could go to the Romans. The Jew and the Gentile. And then he was also, by Jewish nature, from the tribe of Benjamin. Remember that tribe? Who came from that tribe? Paul the Apostle, but also Saul in the Old Testament, the king of Israel. Think about that. And so it's really important that we understand in Philippians chapter 3, 5, he says, Paul says, "Circumcised in the eighth day of the stock of Israel, of the tribe of Benjamin, a Hebrew."

0: of Hebrews concerning the law. And check this out, I was also a Pharisee. Remember the Pharisees? Now, there's something interesting about the Pharisee. There were 6,000 Pharisees, 70 made the council, which was called the Sanhedrin, like the government of Israel. And it's interesting that among the Pharisees, you had to be married. You had to have a wife. Paul the apostle had no wife. What they tell us is that Paul the apostle either was married before his wife died, or when he came to Jesus Christ, his wife left him. And Paul never got married again. He got married to the Lord, Paul the apostle. And that's why here he says, not only a Hebrew of Hebrews concerning the law, but a Pharisee. And remember, the Pharisees and the Sadducees were the ones that were constantly coming against Jesus and accusing Jesus Christ when he was here on the earth. And then Paul the apostle, also a citizen of Tarsus, Acts 21:39. But Paul said, I am a Jew from Tarsus and Cilicia, a citizen of no mean city, and I implore you, permit me to speak to the people. He's asking for permission to give them the gospel. And then Paul was a member of the Jewish council, the Sanhedrin, Acts 26:10. He says, this I also did in Jerusalem. And many of the saints I shut up in prison, having received authority from the chief priest. And when they were put to death, I, Paul, casted my vote against who? The Christians. Notice he gives testimony. I voted to kill Christians. I, Paul. But now he's Paul, the apostle of Jesus Christ. And then he consented with Stephen's death in Acts 7:58, chapter 8, verse 1, chapter 22-20. He gives his testimony. He says, and they cast him out of the city and stoned him, Stephen. And the witnesses laid down their clothes at the feet of a young man by the name of Saul. Saul of Tarsus. Who's that? Paul the apostle. Chapter 8, 1. And now Saul was consenting to his death. At that time, a great persecution rose up against the church, which was at Jerusalem, and they were all scattered throughout the regions of Judea, Samaria, except the apostles. So the apostles went through a lot of heavy persecution. Heavy persecution. There were 12. One's a betrayer. He went out and hung himself, Judas. The other 10 died horrible, horrible deaths, except for John the Beloved. He's the only one that was shipped over to the island of Patmos. He gave us the book of Revelation while he was there. He wrote the Gospel of John, 1st, 2nd, and 3rd John, and the book of Revelation. And in the book of Revelation, when he wrote that, at the age of 90-some years old, he died of natural causes. He's the only one. But the other 10... they were persecuted, they were beaten, and they were killed and massacred. Peter himself was crucified upside down. Paul the apostle was beheaded in Rome, as Peter was crucified upside down also in Rome. So when you read their autobiographies, it's amazing when you hear of all the things that these men went through. And then at the same time, if they went through some heavy things, then why should we not go through the heavy things too? If we're the church of our Lord and Savior Jesus Christ. And when I think of Paul the apostle and the beatings, 3 times I was beaten. He says, I was shipwrecked. I died and came back. Remember, on the way, they stoned him and he died and he went to heaven and then came back. And he said, I can't tell you what I heard and what I saw because there are no earthly words to tell you exactly what was said. It was so beautiful. And God gave him what? A thorn on the side to keep him simple and humble that he would never brag about that. Amazing. And then in chapter 9 of Acts, verse 1, he was converted on his way to Damascus. It says, then Saul, still breathing threats and murders against the disciples of the Lord, went to the high priest and asked letters from him to the synagogues of Damascus, that's in Syria, so that if he found any who were of the way, notice the way, it wasn't called Christianity, it was called the way, Christianity. Whether men or women, that he might bring them bound to Jerusalem. And as he journeyed, he came near Damascus, and suddenly a light shone around him from heaven, and then he fell down to the ground. He heard a voice saying to him, Saul, Saul, why are you persecuting me? And he said, Who are you, Lord? And the Lord said, I am Jesus, who you are persecuting. And then he said this, It is hard for you to kick against the goats. And then Paul the apostle, trembling and astonished, said, Lord, what do you want me to do? And then the Lord said to him, Get up and go into the city, and you will be told what to do. Isn't that neat how conversion came? God had a hold of his life, man, and just took him, molded him, shaped him, and then made him one of the greatest apostles of all times. Paul, the apostle of Jesus Christ. Secondly, as we notice in the verse, he says the word call now. Paul, notice, an apostle called. And what's really cool in that letter as he's writing, notice again, verse 1, Paul called to be an apostle of Jesus Christ. So the next word we want to look at is the word call. That is, our call is described by what? Number one, it was a heavenly call to Paul. Not an earthly call, a heavenly call. In the book of Hebrews, as he writes to the Hebrews, he writes in chapter 3:1, Therefore, holy brethren, partakers of the heavenly calling, considering the apostle and the high priest of our confession, Jesus Christ. So he is saying that the calling of God is a heavenly calling to us. Secondly, it is a holy calling. 2 Timothy 1:9. Knowing this, that the law is not made for a righteous person, but for the lawless, insubordinate, for the ungodly and for the sinners, for the ungodly and the profane, for the murderers, for the fathers and mothers and manslayers. So it's really important that we understand that if God calls us, it's not for the undefiled. It's not for those that are in the world and they're sinning against God. It is for those that are converted and come to Christ and they become holy as he is holy. The call of God also, thirdly, is a high calling. A high calling. Whatever God may call you, a pastor, teacher, evangelist, to witness, whatever it is, there's no real order. Just to be a Christian is a high calling. To call yourself a Christian is a high calling. Philippians 3:14 says, Paul says, I press towards the goal for the prize of the upward call of God in Christ Jesus. Notice that I press to that high call of Jesus Christ, to serve him, to love him, to be obedient to him. And then the call of God is irrevocable. Romans 11:29, for the gifts and calling of God are irrevocable. Irrevocable, you can't do it again, that's it. It's irrevocable. And then again, it's by the grace of God are called. The grace of God, Galatians 1:15. But when it pleased God, who separated me from my mother's womb and called me, notice, through his grace. Through his grace and merited favor that God's given to us. It's incredible when you think of the call of God in our lives. And yet we only have one life to live and it'll soon be passed. And the only thing to do for Christ, period. That's why Paul in his letter says, Paul, call to be what? An apostle of Jesus Christ. You know what an apostle is? It's one to be sent out. To be sent out. With what? With the message of Jesus Christ. First, you become a convert. You become a servant. And then you become not an apostle. There are no apostles today, but the word send out. You get equipped, and then you get sent out with the message. Every one of us can be used like that.
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1: 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And, of course, tomorrow is Sunday. 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
2: Hi, this is Pastor Clint Davis from Calvary Chapel Compton in Compton, California, with the K-Wave Scripture of the Day. Deuteronomy 7 and 12 says, "Wherefore it shall come to pass, if you hearken to these judgments and keep and do them, that the Lord your God will keep unto you the covenant and the mercy which he swore to your fathers." Now, God established an unconditional covenant with Abraham in Genesis chapter 15 after putting him in a deep sleep. But God also had a conditional covenant with his people Israel that was contingent on obedience. If they obeyed, they would enjoy the blessings, and if they did not obey, they would not enjoy those blessings. This was reiterated in chapter 28, Blessings and Cursings. We likewise have an unconditional blessing and salvation in Christ, but we have opportunities for blessings, sanctification, forgiveness, provision, guidance, fellowship, and everything else that's directly related to the state of our attention and obedience to God's word. So let's rejoice in the things absolutely accomplished in Christ and enjoy the fruit of those things in our relationship that are enhanced by obedience. Again, that's Deuteronomy chapter 7, verse 12, and I'm Pastor Clint Davis. To hear more from me, join me at Calvary Chapel Compton, Sundays at 10:30 a.m. You can also get more information at calvarycpt.com. 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
5: 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Today's message is titled, Only Believe. Faith is the key that unlocks the power of God in our lives. And when circumstances seem impossible, Jesus invites us to trust him fully. No doubts, no fear, just faith. Only believe means letting go of control and choosing to stand on God's promises, knowing he is able to do what he said. Here's a word just for you.
6: Today we are looking at Mark chapter 5, verse 21 through 24, and verses 35 through 42. And it reads, Now when Jesus had crossed over again by boat to the other side, a great multitude gathered to him, and he was by the sea. And behold, one of the rulers of the synagogue came, Jairus by name. And when he saw him, he fell at his feet and begged him earnestly, saying, My little daughter lies at the point of death. Come and lay your hands on her that she may be healed, and she will live. So Jesus went with him, and a great multitude followed him and thronged him. Then it says in verse 35, while he was still speaking, some came from the ruler of the synagogue's house who said, Your daughter is dead. Why trouble the teacher any further? As soon as Jesus heard the word that was spoken, he said to the ruler of the synagogue, Do not be afraid, only believe. And he permitted no one to follow him except Peter, James, and John, the brother of James. Then he came to the house of the ruler of the synagogue and saw a tumult and those who wept and wailed loudly. When he came in, he said to them, Why make this commotion and weep? The child is not dead, but sleeping. And they ridiculed him. But when he had put them all outside, he took the father and the mother of the child and those who were with him and entered where the child was lying. Then he took the child by the hand and said to her, Talitha kumi, which is translated, little girl, I say to you, arise. Immediately the girl arose and walked, for she was 12 years of age, and they were overcome with great amazement. I want our focus today to be on two words, only believe, from verse 36. When Jesus turned to Jairus, he said, Do not be afraid, only believe. And I know that's what God is speaking to someone right now, right where you are. His word to you is only believe. Here, after casting demons out of a man, Jesus and his disciples get on a boat and they head across the sea to Capernaum. As he approaches land, a great multitude of people gathered to him. A man named Jairus, who was one of the rulers of the synagogue, he steps out of from the multitude of people and falls down at Jesus' feet. What an act of humility. This was significant for Jairus, because oftentimes the higher you are in rank, and he was a ruler of the synagogue, the higher you are in rank, you would not stoop so low. Too often, the higher the title, the higher the ego. The higher the status, the higher we think of ourselves. And we do not see many of high status bowing down at the feet of Jesus, bowing down in worship, bowing down in humility to the Lord. because of the status and the title, but not so for Jairus. A ruler of the synagogue ran out when he saw Jesus and he fell down at his feet. Jairus fell down at Jesus' feet because he had a need that was greater than his position. His need outweighed his rank. When your need is great, you don't care about your rank and title. When your need is great, the only thing that matters is connecting with Jesus who can meet that need. Jairus put his request before the Lord saying, Jesus, my daughter is at home at the point of death. Please come lay your hands upon her that she may be healed and live. And Jesus agrees and goes with Jairus. And that agreement that Jesus made in that moment with Jairus caused Jairus to walk with confidence, to walk knowing that I'm expecting now my daughter to be healed. There was joy and celebration happening within Jairus because Jesus agreed to go with him. Also walking with them was a great multitude of people who were crowding around them. The Bible says they thronged him. And so I want you to imagine Jesus walking with Jairus and a crowd of people all around them, on the sides, in front and in back. And the crowd did not want anything from Jesus. They just wanted to watch. They wanted to touch him but not receive anything from him. And oftentimes that's how many are this day. They just want to watch and see what happens. They want to touch the Lord, but they don't want anything from him. At this point, Jairus is feeling good. His daughter is still alive and time was on his side as they're heading to his house. And as they were moving towards his house, the Bible says a woman who saw the crowd and heard that Jesus was in the crowd said to herself, this is my chance. This particular woman was battling a blood issue from her body, and it was happening for the last 12 years. 12 years and no doctor could help her. 12 years with this issue of blood condition. 12 years of a condition that now was getting worse because it had been with her for so long. And when she saw the crowd and heard that Jesus was in the midst of that crowd, she said to herself, this is my chance to get a need met. She fought through the crowd, got down low, and said to herself, if I can touch the hem of his garment, I shall be made whole. The most powerful words spoken in your life is the ones that will be spoken as this woman, because the Bible said, she said to herself. She spoke to her own heart, to her own mind, to her own spirit, to her own emotions. She said to herself, if I can touch the hem of his garment, I shall be made whole. I want to encourage you to speak life to yourself. I want to encourage you to talk to yourself right where you are. And you speak life, you speak into your future, you speak into your tomorrows. You say to yourself, I will, I can, I am going to make it. I am going to overcome. I will get through this. I will overcome it. You say to yourself, you speak life and confidence and strength to yourself, just as this woman did. The Bible says when she touched the border, the hem of his clothes, immediately the blood stopped flowing and she was healed. Immediately she received what she believed, and that was a healing that made her whole. The condition that she battled with for 12 years was stopped by her touching Jesus with faith, not just with her hands, because many were touching him with their hands, but she touched him with faith. She touched him with expectation. She touched him with hope and with trust. In her mind, she said, "It may not be my turn to get healed, but it is my time." And she went for it. And when she touched Jesus, she received her healing. I believe God's word to someone right now is that it may not be your turn, but it is your time. It's your time if you exercise faith, if you believe, if you go after the Lord with trust, if you talk to yourself and you go after the Lord and say, "Lord, I know you can bring me through this. I know you can help me overcome. I know I can get on the other side and see victory. I know I can see a healing here, God. I can see a victory in this situation that I'm battling." If you talk to yourself and you go after the Lord, yeah, it may not be your turn, but it is your time.
5: This is Worship That Walks with Pastor Sheridan McDaniel. Today's teaching is from Mark 5:36, where Jairus, the ruler of the synagogue, experiences the death of his daughter and needs a miracle from God. Belief isn't having all the answers. It's about trusting the one who does. Faith doesn't mean you won't feel fear. It means you move forward anyway, believing God's word above everything else. Even when your situation feels impossible, your belief is powerful. If it doesn't make sense, make faith. God is still able. Only believe. Let's rejoin Pastor Sheridan McDaniel for the rest of today's message.
6: Then Jesus stopped once the woman touched him with faith. He stopped to talk to this woman. When he stopped, no one was moving any further. The entire crowd stopped. And of course, Jesus throws out the question, "Who touched me?" And the disciples said, "There's many around you touching you, Lord." And Jesus says, "No, somebody here touched me with faith." And there is a difference between touching the Lord and touching him with faith. Jesus stopped and he's having this conversation. And when he stopped, they were close to Jairus' house. But now Jesus has stopped. Instead of rejoicing about her healing, I believe Jairus was worried and concerned about his daughter. I can hear him saying in his own heart, "We're almost there. We're almost there." And here they've stopped as Jesus is dealing with this situation with a woman who touched him with faith to be healed. And while Jesus was speaking to the woman who was healed, Bible says some came from the house of Jairus and said, "Jairus, your daughter is dead. Why trouble the teacher any further?" I love it in King James. It says, "Why trouble the master any further? Why keep praying? It's too late. Why keep worshiping him? It's over. Why keep walking with him? Why keep holding on? It is too late." And I believe those are the same negative words that some of you listening right now have heard. That it's too late. Why keep praising? Why keep going to church? Why keep tithing? Why continue to forgive? Why keep serving the Lord? It's too late. What you've been praying for, it's over. It's not going to happen. Why worship him any further? That's the negative report that the enemy wants to put in our ears and in our heart. When Jesus heard what they said, knowing there's power in words, he said to Jairus, "Do not be afraid. Only believe." their words that were spoken in public when they ran up and said, "It's too late, she's dead. Why trouble Jesus any further?" Their words in public was challenging the words that Jairus felt from the Lord in private. The fact that the Lord was going with him. That was like his Jesus saying, "Yes, Jairus, I will go with you and heal your daughter." That was spoken in private to Jairus, but now these words in a public setting spoken to Jairus by those who came from his house was the public word was challenging the private word. And for many of you now, what you see and what you hear in public will challenge what God has spoken to you in the privacy of your prayer. But I need you to stick with those two words that Jesus spoke to Jairus, and that is only believe. Only meaning that's all I want you to do right now, Jairus. I just want you to believe. Just believe. Just believe. I want you to cast down other thoughts that are in your mind, as the Bible challenges us to cast down imaginations and every high thing that exalts itself above the knowledge or the word of the Lord. I need you right now to cast down those thoughts that it's over. Cast down those thoughts that it's too late. Cast down those thoughts that you're not going to make it. You're not going to get through. Cast down those thoughts and only believe. To believe is to stay with the Lord. To believe is to trust him. To believe is to anchor yourself and say, "I'm believing God no matter what." As they got near the house, Jesus said, "Peter, James, and John, follow me." And everyone else, stay back. So he caused the crowd to stay back. And he only takes Peter, James, and John with him. The other disciples even, he wanted them to stay out with the crowd. Why did he only take Peter, James, and John? I believe it's because they were about to see something that they would use when they would later write their letters to the church. I believe because of this experience, when Peter wrote his letter to the believers, he wrote a scripture that says, "Beloved, think it not strange concerning the fiery darts that are sent to try you as though some strange thing has happened unto you." I believe that what Peter saw, it caused him to write this so that he could encourage others that, hey, we're going to go through some challenging situations. To think it not strange means I have a date with a trial. I have a date with a battle. I have a date with the enemy who's going to come against me. So I'm not going to think it's strange. I'm going to trust and know that God is with me. I believe James saw what Jesus was about to do with Jairus' daughter, and he wrote, "Count it all joy when you fall into various trials, knowing that the trying of your faith will produce patience." And I believe when John saw what was about to happen with Jairus' daughter, he later would write to the church, "Greater is he that is in me than he that is in the world." When Jesus walked in the house with Peter, James, and John, there was loud crying and confusion in the room. Jesus said, "Why all the commotion? The child is not dead, but sleeping." Saying this to encourage them, saying this to give them hope. But instead, the Bible says they ridiculed him. And then Jesus put them out of the house, told the mother and father to follow him. And they entered the girl's room. There in that room, Jesus, the mom, the dad, Peter, James, and John. Jesus takes the girl by the hand. That phrase "to take by the hand" comes from a Greek word meaning that is the word krateo, and it means to overpower, meaning that when Jesus took her by the hand, he overpowered the death that she had just experienced. He overpowered her condition and her situation. And I'm praying right now that Jesus will take you by the hand. Those of you who are listening, who are in a battle, who are in a difficult, hard place, I pray that right now the Lord will take you by the hand, that he will overpower your situation, your condition, your fight, your struggle, your battle. He will overpower. Jesus took her by the hand, and then he spoke to her in a different language. He spoke to her in a language she could understand. When you minister to those who are going through, make sure you speak in a language they can understand, a language that meets them right where they are. When somebody's going through, they really don't need to hear my mountaintop story. They need to hear my valley experience. They don't need to hear the fact that, yes, I made it. I'm here. I'm doing great. I'm doing wonderful now. That's my mountaintop story. But when someone is going through, they need to hear how I made it through the valley to get to the mountain. They need to hear, what did you do in order not to quit, in order not to give up? I appreciate your mountaintop testimony, but I need to hear how you made it when you were crying and when you did not feel the Lord was with you. How did you make it when you felt all alone? In that bed, in that room, in that darkness, in that struggle. How did you get through when you wanted to quit? That's what I need to hear. That's the language that will help someone when they are going through. Jesus said to the young girl, Talitha kumi, meaning, little girl, I say to you, arise. She arose and walked, and she was 12 years old. The walking part was proof that she was delivered, that the Lord's hand was on her life. And I pray for you, my brothers and my sisters, you who are listening today, I pray that your walk, that your behavior, that your actions serve as proof that God's hand is on your life. I pray that you will walk this week. Walk this week out with the strength in your mind that says, I'm gonna only believe.
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1: 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Michael David here, and it's so easy for us to just go with our feelings when we want to make a decision on something. We just think, just be true to your heart. You know, the answer is within. But really, the problem is within. Our feelings will lie to us. Our feelings will get us in bad situations. Our feelings will tell us that people love us that don't love us. Our feelings will tell us we need to get a job over at that place, and that's definitely not the place God wants us to be. So stay with us. We're going to learn why our feelings are not what we should be following. We should be following our faith, what the scriptures say. And we're going to learn about that as we join Dr. Bobby Conway on Christianity Still Makes Sense next.
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9: On a recent edition of Pastor's Perspective, we have Professor Scott Ray of the Talbot School of Theology and Pastor Brian Brodesson of Echoes of Mercy answering questions about singleness as a Christian.
10: What they meant in Genesis 1 and 2 is it's not good for mankind to be alone. And it was, you know, marriage was one of the ways that God had in mind to remedy that. The other one was the was as they procreate, the creation of a community to remedy that. So marriage was never designed to be the answer, completely and by itself to our aloneness. That's putting way too much pressure on another person. And I think you actually run the risk of idolatry with that other person. And the Bible affirms singleness as, you know, a good thing. Now, you may not see it that way. And I was a singles pastor for about 5 years before joining the Talbot faculty. And a lot of my single adults did not really, they saw it more as a curse instead of a gift. But I think the Bible affirms singleness as a good thing. And in some instances, it's more expedient than marriage. I think in the passages we're speaking to is in 1 Corinthians 7:9, we're speaking to married couples who are, for a variety of reasons, are denying normal sexual relations between husband and wife.
11: Yeah.
10: And that the admonition was for husband and wife to engage in regular sexual relations so that neither of them burn with passion and therefore be tempted to satisfy those desires outside the boundaries of marriage.
11: Yeah.
10: That's the point that Paul was making there. So that passage was not intended for unmarried adults.
11: Yeah. Or I think it was intended for people who were in a relationship and maybe questioning, do we marry? Is that more spiritual or do we stay single? And so Paul says, if you marry, you don't sin. Right. You know, this is not a sin issue. But I think too, Scott, and I think you would agree with me on this. I think that for a long time, maybe we did, not intentionally, but we sort of elevated marriage to the point that we made single people feel like, unintentionally, completely, but we made them sort of feel like, you know, if I'm going to be a full person and a full Christian, I need to get married.
10: Yeah.
11: And yet there's so much in Scripture, and that passage, you know, of course, in 1 Corinthians 7, Paul's talking about the virtues of singleness. Like,
10: yes, he is.
11: There's a lot of benefits to being single, but it's in relation to serving Christ. And so I have some wonderful friends who have been single their whole lives. And that's just, and you know, they're part of the church, they're part of the ministry. And I don't think they ever feel like, oh, I'm missing out. You know, they've got great fellowship. They've got lots of deep friendships. But I would say to our questionnaire there, also, you know, when you're talking about burning, are you doing something to sort of intensify that level of desire? Sometimes, you know, people getting into pornography and things like that's going to exacerbate the problem. Mm-hmm. So you want to get away from that stuff and focus on, you know, the things of the Spirit.
10: I think, Brian, to your point about marriage too, I think in the culture in general, I think we've oversold sex and what it can provide.
11: Yes.
10: But I think in many of our churches, we've oversold marriage too and what it can provide. Because, you know, in my view, marriage is the union of two basically miserable, wretched, self-centered sinners who are trying...
12: Tell us how you really feel.
10: Who are trying to make a go of it. marriage is not a destination. You know, it's finding a traveling partner. And I find, you know, lots of people have said, you know, marriage is the tool that God has used to sort of chip away at the rough edges of our character.
11: For sure.
10: And, you know, sometimes painfully so.
11: Yes.
10: So I think there's a lot of place in Scripture that gives what I would call affirmation to people who are single, either by choice or not.
11: Yeah. And rather than sitting around sort of lamenting singleness, get into what does God want to do with my life?
10: Right.
11: You know, because when you're in God's will and you're doing the thing that the Lord has created you for and fashioned you for, that's where fulfillment comes. That's where you're like, okay. And then, you know, if there is, I mean, I think, you know, if there is this deep desire to marry, you know, maybe God will bring somebody along. But, you know, I think of people like John Stott, you know, mm-hmm. John Stott.
10: Good example.
11: Who was a great evangelical leader in Britain for many years. And he chose a single life, not because he didn't desire marriage. There was a season in his life where he actually had a woman that he thought he might marry. But they both concluded that they were called to live singly for the glory of God.
10: Yeah, and I think if, you know, the question we have to be asking is, can I serve the kingdom better?
11: Yeah.
10: Married.
11: Exactly.
10: This person as opposed to being single.
11: That's the question.
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And I had this surreal moment last night on the 4th. I was thinking, you know, my grandparents were alive to celebrate the 150th anniversary of America. And as I was hanging out with my grandkids last night, I was thinking, wow, they could be pitched up out in 2126 and have pictures of hanging out with Bubbo and Coco in, you know, 2026, and they could be celebrating the 350th anniversary. I thought, man, that's pretty surreal, because, you know, I'm pretty sure I've already rounded second on this life journey, and it's just crazy to think about the time gap and how much life can change and how much we have to be thankful for. I do miss the simplicity that America used to have, you know, growing up where there was a patriotism that I think all Americans felt, and I don't think it's felt like that anymore. There's so much division. I miss just three news channels and showing up at school on Monday. I was sharing last night, like when Michael Jackson performed Billie Jean at Motown, and we were all talking about it, like, did he introduce the moonwalk? Right? It was the talk of the day. It was just so much simpler. And the cancel culture just didn't seem as rigid. There was so much that I appreciated. I think about my mom and dad. Imagine this one. This was normal, but in Southern California, getting dropped off at the beach at 9 and 10, I'll pick you up at the end of the day while I'm out riding waves all day, right? Like, that was like amazing freedom, right? Now, you guys would think they needed to be turned into child services. Well, no, that was the way we lived. You know, my parents had the story of walking miles to school. I had it too. And, you know, it just felt so different. Now we put our kids in a helmet to take a shower because we don't want them to fall. Things have changed so much. Well, Lord, bless us today and use your word to encourage us. I pray that you'll lift us, and thank you for these beautiful people. And if anyone's struggling with just confusion, pain, family hurt, I just pray that you'll bring them peace and comfort and let them know how much you love them today. In Jesus' name, amen. I hated following directions as a kid. And as a result, I got myself in a lot of trouble. I like to make my own rules, but making my own rules, it usually had to do with what I felt. Go with my feelings, but my feelings got me in so much trouble. I remember when my parents got me this frog. The frog was this remote control car, and kids loved the frog. The problem is, I also struggled with a bad case of impatience. So I didn't know how to wait at all. And so that meant I couldn't wait a couple days after I opened the gift on Christmas for the remote control car shop to open up to have them build it. But I thought, I'll just kind of go with what my gut thinks and do it. And I tried to put this car together, and not being an engineer in the making, I jacked this thing up. I think it got off one time, maybe twice, went about 30, 40 feet, and then crashed out. It looked good for a moment. I thought, I did it. And then it just crashed out. And the lesson in that is there's a set of blueprints to follow. It's called directions. When you want to build something, the manufacturer will provide specifications on how to build something so that it works properly. In the same way, God has given us blueprints for living. He's given us blueprints on so many things in life. You can read it in the Bible. Blueprints on how to handle our emotions. Blueprints on how to handle our finances. Blueprints on how to raise our kids. Blueprints on what it means to be a husband or a wife, or how to have a godly marriage. But what we often want to do is bypass the blueprints and go with what we think or with what culture says. And what we do is we take it on ourselves. And it might look good for a little bit, but like that frog car, it just peters out and it doesn't work. And God has given us some blueprints for marriage that can help us to
to stay the course. A lot of times people live with this question, did I marry the right person? That's not even a question to be asking. That question will create so much problems in a marriage if you even go there. Like when you say I do, you said I do. And much of history is arranged marriages. So we live in terms of about our feels. I'm not sensing chemistry. I'm not sensing connection. Well, you couldn't guarantee chemistry and connection in arranged marriages. But what they taught their kids was the value of loyalty, the value of loving a person, the value of not thinking, did I marry the right person, but am I going to be the right person? So often our relational struggles, be it a marriage or elsewhere, is we're trying to get somebody else to be a certain way, and that creates all kinds of toxicity in our marriage, in our relationships. What we need to realize is in our marriage, the frustrations we feel are oftentimes not about our spouse. The frustrations we feel in life is often about our own selves, about how we just don't get the gospel. We don't get unconditional love. We don't get forgiveness. We don't get what it means to love somebody created in the image of God. And so we live in a culture that would say, well, if you're not happy, then forget your vows. Why? Because words don't matter. But words matter in the Bible. In fact, the Bible says in Proverbs 20, 25, it is a trap for a person to commit to something rashly and only later consider their vows. In other words, we go into marriage with an understanding of what it is, what the blueprints are. Like when Heather and I got married, we had already had a good supply of arguments. And that was beneficial because one of the worst things that can happen is for a couple to go into a marriage and they never have any conflict. I would rather know how somebody has and deals with conflict before marriage than figure it out after the fact. So you want enough circumstantial trials to figure out some of how are we gonna communicate together. So Heather and I, we were ready for some intense fellowship throughout our marriage. And we've had a lot of it in our journey. But the fact is Ruth Graham, the wife of Billy Graham, once said, go into marriage with your eyes wide open, stay married with your eyes half shut. What she was saying is you have to close those eyes a little bit. That's your spouse. Don't have the expectation so high that you're always frustrated in your marriage, right? You want to make sure that you realize this is God's gift to you. So if you're married, go ahead, look at your spouse and say, you are not my enemy, right? We feel like enemies in our relationship sometimes, but the Bible says our battle's not against flesh and blood, right? But against principalities and powers. And we have to really live aware of, wow, some of the things I'm feeling in my marriage right now, oh, is there chemistry or am I feeling happy? Or we're start thinking ahead, look at your spouse and say, you are not my enemy, right? We feel like enemies in our relationship sometimes, but the Bible says our battle's not against flesh and blood, right? But against principalities and powers. And we have to really live aware of, wow, some of the things I'm feeling in my marriage right now, oh, is there chemistry or am I feeling happy? Or we start thinking about things, but it's really, we're regurgitating.

But what our culture will teach us to do is basically be selfish, hedonistic, and that our words don't matter, that chivalry doesn't matter, that being a person of integrity and valor doesn't matter. I want to say that if you're parents and you're raising your kids, you want to tell them that character matters in the context of marriage and also in the context of life, that being a person of your word matters because you want to be trustworthy. If you don't have a dependability to your words, then you will break down trust in your relationships. And breaking down trust in relationships is challenging. So some of you today might be feeling like your marriage is on the rocks. But here's what I want to encourage you. You can find a closeness again. And I want to talk to you about that today. And I want to invite you to look in Ephesians chapter 5 with me. And we're going to walk through verses 22. And we're going to go down to the end of that section on marriage. And we're going to look at God's directions for marriage, God's blueprints for marriage. And it's kind of a tune-up. Let's get under the hood. Let's ask ourselves how we're doing and choose not to believe the certain lies. Things can happen in a relationship. Every marriage is either moving toward isolation or oneness. There is no neutrality. You're either growing farther apart or closer together. And if you allow that drift of growing apart to keep happening in the name of just being passive without dealing with it, you'll end up in a situation where you will not understand what went wrong. But the fact of the matter is, in the Bible, it talks about remember, remember, remember, remember. We have to spend a lot of time remembering what it was like when we fell in love, what drew us together. That's one of the things that I love about listening to 90s country with my wife. When I left California and I moved to the South and I met my Southern peach in Arkansas, or Southern Belle, I should say, when I met her, we listened to a lot of country music. And when I listen to that music, if we go on a road trip, I'll just sometimes put on country music and I'll play Tracy Byrd, Keeper of the Stars, our song. And it viscerally creates an emotion inside of me of remembering falling in love with my wife, sitting up on the side of a curb all night long because she was going to take me to the airport in Little Rock to fly back to California, or sitting on the side of a hill in Southern California, just not wanting time to end as I was getting ready to take her to an airport. Or it reminds me of, you know, you'll not know how to appreciate this, young ones. I had a single picture of Heather and we had a long distant relationship. And I had a picture and I would go out and I would meditate on her face so that I would not forget what she looked like. And I would think about her while we were dating. I had that one picture. And I remember going into the garage and I'd take it out and I would look at my Heather and I would stare at her because I couldn't FaceTime her. And so we would talk at nighttime and we would bond. And I would think back, even when times get tough in our marriage, to going to church 3 and 4 days a week and going out on date nights every week and going to Christian bookstores and looking at the Christian books and going to coffee shops and playing pool together and going to the beach and working at the Ritz-Carlton together. And while she was working, I was a valet and I had a pager and she would page me because I'd go sleep in people's cars on the graveyard shift and she would page me if somebody was coming outside to wake up. We had a great thing going, right? And this is why I loved her, because she had my back, right? I'll never forget the time. Remember that, babe? We were at the Ritz-Carlton and it's in Dana Point and you park like the really, really nice cars, like, you know, the Ferraris and the Lamborghinis and the Rolls Royce. They get like to be right up front. Well, I thought everybody was done for the night. So Heather and I got tired. I said, what do you say we take a nap? I mean, I go into rooms and just sleep, right? I mean, it was great. But we're sleeping in the car and we're laying there and all of a sudden we hear somebody walking toward us. And we're like, this is not a good look, hon.

0: we're in somebody's car and they're coming to get their keys. What are we going to do? Well, fortunately, they went to the car next to us and we were okay, but that was a bad moment. Nevertheless, you think back to those moments where you had hard laughs, where you cried together, where you fell in love, and you realize over time that, you know what? We've been at this for a long time now. We've been together for 32 years. We'll celebrate 30 years of marriage in December. She's watched her husband turn gray, get wrinkles, get some spots on my arm from aging. But we've done it together through thick and thin. And whatever you're going through, I just want to say this at the outset. God can see you through it. There have been times, even as a pastor, where I thought, is our marriage going to make it? Are we going to end up divorced? It got so hard that we couldn't imagine feeling love for one another in the way that we once did. And then there's moments where you come out of that valley and you're like, wow, it came back. But you know what? It comes back with a lot of intentionality. It comes back through communication. It comes back through being attuned to one another's needs. It comes back through spending quality time with one another. It comes back by doing and acting the way God would call us to do and act, even when we don't feel it. Because feelings follow doing the right thing. So in Ephesians 5, let's check out God's blueprints. First, for wives. Now, Ephesians was written by Paul the Apostle. It's one of his prison epistles. There's 6 chapters in the book. The first 3 chapters establish biblical doctrine. And then chapters 4, 5, and 6 show what the outworking of a good theology looks like in our relationships and here in our marriage. First, we'll see God's blueprints for wives. And what we see in verse 22 is that it's important for wives to honor their husband's leadership through submission. Now, before I read that, I must say, don't you just love showing up at a church where the pastor is a male and he talks about women needing to submit? Like, isn't that just sound really good? I get it. You know, I don't even like the word. There's words in the Bible that I don't like. Like, I don't like the word elder because I have an elder wound from a past group of elders in my life. So I don't like the term elder, but guess what? I don't get rid of the word. I just realize perhaps I experienced some elders that weren't acting like biblical elders for a moment. Or perhaps when it comes to submission, maybe the word's not the problem. And I would say if it's in the Bible, it's not. Maybe the problem is dominating men that were being overly dominant toward a woman that made them have a bad taste in their mouth. So I think one thing that we have to do is recognize when there are certain words in the Bible that are hard to digest, let me say, I get it. Like I can understand if you are in a marriage with a guy or you're married to a person and he's always bringing up, submit to me. I understand why that would have a really bad taste in your mouth. I understand it so much that it's hard for me to even use that word. But try to stand in my shoes when you're a pastor and you're looking at the Bible. I don't feel like I have the right to say I don't like the word elder and I don't like the word submission, so I'm going to get rid of it. But a lot of people do that, don't they? They just start ditching words. I think what we need to do is realize submission's not a bad thing, and we need to understand what it is and what God's up to so we can see the beauty of it. So let's consider that. In verse 22, we read, wives, submit to your husbands as to the Lord. Now, by the way, this is Paul, and he wasn't even married, and he's speaking to you ladies right here, okay? So we need to cut him some slack because it found its way into Scripture. Because the husband is the head of the wife as Christ is the head of the church. He is the Savior of the body. Now, as the church submits to Christ, so also wives are to submit to their husbands in everything. Now, it also says in some versions, as to the Lord. In 1 Peter chapter 3 and 1 and 2, we read, likewise, wives, be subject to your own husbands so that even if some do not obey the word, they may be won without a word by the conduct of their wives when they see your respectful and pure conduct. So what I think we need to do is recognize that the word has been rightfully at times created bad taste in people's mouth. But I don't think the solution is to get rid of the word. If you feel emotion around the word submission, I invite you to go into that, lean into it, and ask, why does that seem problematic? Because here's what submission is not. Submission doesn't mean your husband is more valuable than you. It means he's more responsible for you. He's more accountable. He's on the hook. And so if the marriage is getting distant, his passivity will be absolutely held accountable by the Lord. He is responsible as a leader to play the man, to serve, to make sure his wife's needs are being cared for. It also doesn't mean that women are inferior. Not at all. The Bible says that we are equal but different. So it doesn't mean you're less valuable. It doesn't mean you're inferior. And it doesn't mean you're to follow a dictator or just follow him in whatever he says. We're to follow, well, I'm not a girl, so ladies are to follow their husbands as to the Lord. But if I lead my wife, I'm like, hey, babe, you know what I was thinking? It's been tight financially the last couple of weeks. Why don't we go rob a bank together? And I pulled out the submit card. Well, do you think she should submit to that? Of course not. So what is submission? Submission would be a willingness to respond to a husband that is seeking to lead you in the way of the Lord. It would be, I agree that we probably shouldn't cheat on our income taxes, honey, but it is tempting. But I'm gonna trust you that the Lord would not want us to do that because I know you're leading us in the way the Lord would want us to go. Or, honey, I'm gonna trust you that we need to forgive this person, but my desire is to cancel the person. But I'm gonna trust that we need to go this route because I know your heart wants to please the Lord and you're trying to lead me in that way. It's like a dance. A husband is called to be the initiator. What happens if you get on a dance floor and both the guy and the girl take the first step? You start stepping on each other's toes. It's the man that is supposed to initiate that first step. And one reason why I could see God calling men to be the initiator is because he knows that we can be passive by nature. All of us as men can struggle being passive. And we have to not be passive as men. Nothing will drive a wife crazier than a passive man. When a man won't lead his wife to church, when a man won't lead his wife in prayer, when a man won't lead his wife in talking about important matters. So passivity often causes power struggles in the marriage. But when we're leading, not out of pride, not leading out of control, not leading out of dominance, but because we want to take care of the needs of our spouse, then there is supposed to be a responsiveness of what the Bible calls submission. The Bible says in Colossians 3:18, wives, submit to your husbands as is fitting in the Lord, right? So when he's leading you in the way of the Lord, work with him on that. Don't create a power struggle to follow the Lord. In other words, don't try to get off point spiritually and biblically when your husband's trying to lead that way. That's gonna create power issues. Submit to a life of following Jesus together. Does that make sense? I'm trying to paint a picture. I think, you know, now some of you ladies have seen My Big Fat Greek Wedding, and maybe you resonate with this video, right?
1: Come on, don't you worry. I'm gonna talk to him.
2: My dad is so stubborn. What he says goes. Oh, the man is the head of the house.
1: Let me tell you something, Tula. The man is the head, but the woman is the neck. And she can turn the head any way she wants. Hmm? Oh, my baby. No, cry. Don't cry. Come on. Cry.
0: Yeah, there we go. Sharon Stone, the actress, once said, "As I see it today, the choice is between being feminine and being equal. And I choose equal." It's just sad. I mean, like, all this stuff on toxic masculinity, I've said it before, there's toxic femininity. The answer to toxic masculinity is not toxic femininity. It's a biblical masculinity and a biblical femininity that embraces a biblical picture of what it means to be created in the image of God.
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4: 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Michael David here, and it's when we think about Jesus' disciples, we think about all the ones who did all the wonderful things with him, you know, Peter, James, and John, and the others. But then there's Judas, you know. Think about Judas for a second. He spent 3 years with Jesus. He heard his teaching. He witnessed his miracles. He was trusted as one of the 12 disciples, yet his heart was never fully surrendered to Christ. And it really shows that it's possible for people to know about Jesus and even participate in religious activities without having a genuine relationship with him. And we're going to learn more about that as we join Pastor Philip DeCourcy on Know the Truth next.
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9: Did Judas have a choice? All that happened around the death and betrayal of Jesus Christ was written about. So was he a puppet on a string? Absolutely not. He exercised his free will, bound to his sin nature. And he freely betrayed the Lord Jesus. That was his choice.

0: Can a person go outside the will of God and alter history? Hello and welcome to Know the Truth with Pastor Philip DeCourcy. I'm Wayne Shepherd. And today we'll look at the life of Judas to answer those questions. Although God allowed Judas to betray Jesus, he didn't coerce him into doing so. We'll learn about the concurrent will of God as Philip concludes his message, The Kiss of Death. 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
1: Judas was not what he seemed. On the surface, he looked like a follower of Jesus Christ and the disciple like the other disciples, but he wasn't. When it came to his spiritual life, when it came to his Christian service, he was all shop window. There was an emptiness that lay behind that facade and behind that pretense. He was a snake in the grass. He was a wolf in sheep's clothing. He's got a prophecy all to himself. If you want to read about it, you can read about it in Psalm 41, verse 9. You see, all that I've told you about this man has been foretold. We learn about him in the Gospels, but Judas was anticipated in the Old Testament. In fact, when you go to Psalm 41 and verse 9, here's what you'll read. Psalm 41 and verse 9. Even my own familiar friend in whom I trusted, who ate my bread, who lifted up his heel against me. Now, there's an historical context that's related to David's life. But some of the Psalms are what we call messianic or Christological. They seem to go beyond the context and anticipate the greater David, the king of Israel who would come. And the reason I believe that that verse is significant is because Jesus saw it as a fulfillment of Judas's act. If you go to John 13 and verse 18, Jesus quotes Psalm 41 verse 9 about Judas leaving the table and going to the chief priests and selling them out. So here's a prophecy foretelling the actions of Judas hundreds of years later. In fact, Zechariah 11 verses 12 to 13 infers that indeed Jesus will be betrayed for 30 pieces of silver. And that's exactly what happens. See, the Bible not only records history, it foretells history. It's called prophecy. In fact, if you stay in Matthew 26 and break in at verse 23, here's what we read. Jesus is speaking. He who dipped his hand with me in the dish will betray me. Speaking of Judas, that's talked about in John 13. Jesus takes a piece of bread, dips it in this kind of jam-like substance made up of fruits and nuts, and he hands that piece of bread, what the Bible calls the sop, and he gives it to Judas. That's an act of kindness. It's the host honoring his guest. And Judas takes that bread with his own hand, the hand that will betray the Son of God. But notice Matthew 26, verse 24. The Son of Man indeed goes just as it is written of him. But woe to that man by whom the Son of Man is betrayed. For it would have been better for that man not to have been born. Did you notice those words? What's about to happen in the betrayal of Jesus by Judas? Jesus acknowledged it's written. In fact, you can't put it any plainer. In Luke 22 and verse 22, we read that it was determined. There's nothing accidental about this. It's not that Judas caught Jesus off guard. It's not that God didn't see this coming. No, here's what we read. Luke 22, 22. And truly the Son of Man goes as has been determined, but woe to that man by whom he's betrayed. This was determined and decreed by God. I think there's another thing quickly, because I want to get to the last point. It does raise a question, okay? Did Judas have a choice? This was determined, right? Bible says that. So was he a puppet on a string? Was he a pre-programmed to do this? Did he have no choice? Did God's will force him to do something against his will? Was he a puppet on a string? Short answer, no. He exercised his free will, which was bound to his sin nature. And he freely betrayed the Lord Jesus. That was his choice. And I know it was his choice. It wasn't something God coerced him to do. It wasn't something God forced him to do. It wasn't something that God made him to do. In fact, while Satan was involved, Judas couldn't even say the devil made me do it. Because in Matthew 27, verse 3, he says, I have sinned and betrayed innocent blood. He takes ownership for betraying the sinless Son of God. But I do want to say this, but it was within God's will. Now let's distinguish between God's will. It's a term that takes in multiple things. There's the moral will of God, okay? We see it in the person and life of Jesus Christ, but we see it in the Decalogue, the Ten Commandments. Here's how God wants us to behave. Here's what's acceptable behavior to God. Here's what's righteous living is to God. Now, when Judas betrayed the Lord Jesus, he violated the moral will of God. So in that sense, he was outside the will of God. He acted by himself, for himself. But he was not outside the sovereign will of God, which God had determined. God knew that Judas would betray his son of his own volition and will. But as Judas acted, God acted. God's not playing catch up ever. He's omniscient, sovereign. And so while Judas acted freely, he didn't do something outside the will of God in a sovereign sense. God was not the author of Judas's sin, but within God's providence, he incorporated that sin and used that sin for his own purposes. But that does not make God the author of sin. That it's what's called the doctrine of concurrence. Because here we have a classic example of the mysterious interplay between God's sovereignty and man's responsibility. The issue of Judas is resolved in the doctrine of concurrence. That is the confluence of two wills, God's will and man's will. This will help you. Genesis 50:20. Because what does Joseph say as he looks back on his life, the betrayal of his brothers regarding him? And in arguing his case, he says, hey, God sent me ahead of you to preserve you, to keep his promise to Abraham, to let the sons of Jacob live, so that the covenant and the promises of God keep moving forward in Abraham. And what you meant for evil. Let's stop there. Does Joseph say, you know, you guys were just pawns, a plaything in the hands of a sovereign God, puppets on a string? No, what you determined, perpetrated was evil against me. Genesis 50:20, but what you meant for evil, God meant for good. Two wills there, acting concurrently. As Joseph's brothers sold Joseph into slavery outside the moral will of God, that was a wrong action. God acted in the midst of their actions without violating their will, but without his will being superseded. He took their actions, incorporated into his will in a mysterious way where he's not the author of their sin, but he is the author of all that's going on there, moving his promises forward. That's what we're talking about here. As Judas acted, God acted concurrently. These are two parallel lines of truth that converge. And as Spurgeon said, somewhere in eternity they converge, close to the throne of God from whence all truth doth spring. We need to live with the tension of that. Judas shows us both God's sovereignty and man's responsibility, side by side, concurrently. In fact, the great Calvinistic and Reformed writers of the Westminster Confession of Faith would agree with that. In 1646, they wrote in that confession, God from all eternity did the most wise and holy counsel of his own will, freely and unchangeably ordained whatsoever comes to pass. Yet so, as thereby neither is God the author of sin, nor is violence offered to the will of creatures, nor is the liberty or contingency of second causes taken away, but rather established. That's a very theological way of saying what I just have explained. God is sovereign. He exercises his will over our wills, but he doesn't do violence to them. As we act, he acts concurrently. And we can never outsmart him, and we can never outwit him. And what we determine to do, he will determine to good ends, glorious ends, as is the case with Judas. Think this out. It's an imperfect illustration, but it goes some way to help us, and we'll wrap this up. A.W. Tozer likens this tension to a sea-going ship, an ocean liner that leaves Liverpool in England to go to New York in America. Now, the owner and the captain will determine its course, and it will make its way to New York. Now, the passengers on board the ship have a certain amount of freedom. They can act as they will. Now, the captain is not disengaged. He can set certain limits. He can close off certain corridors. He can refuse certain things being done on his ship. But these passengers have a certain amount of freedom, although under the captain's control. Now look, it's imperfect, but it's a start. And Tozer's kind of saying that's what divine sovereignty is like in human responsibility. There is a certain amount of human responsibility and freedom where men act freely of their own will. They're not coerced. They're not fully limited by God. They have choices, but none of those choices will stop God doing his will. And the ship will go from Liverpool to New York. And history will go from creation to consummation. And all the way through, the Judases and the Pilates and the Cyruses, they can't thwart the will of God. Preachers like to end on a high note, and rightly so. We want you to leave up and focused on the week to come, but we are going to end on a low note. But remember, Judas is a warning more than an encouragement. His panic. Keep your Bible open at Matthew 27 and you'll see what I'm about to talk about. Someone has said this, and I want you to think about this. It has been well said that sin only looks good in prospect, not retrospect. That's true. You see, at first, the cost of sin looks minimal. Oh, you know that's wrong. Your conscience tells you it. And if you've been brought up in the Word of God, the law of God tells you it. In fact, it's written in your heart. You may not be able to articulate it, but something in your life says this is wrong. But your eyes say, you know what? It's too good looking to be wrong. It's too pleasurable to be wrong. Those old fire and brimstone preachers, they're just killjoys. I'm going to go for this. This isn't a big deal. We've got to throw off this religious straitjacket that limits us. And at first, the cost of sin looks minimal and the dividends look good. But Judas is a living example of the fact that once you buy, you'll find out that sin's a lie. And its wages aren't very good. In fact, they're death. The wages of sin is death. And this is played out in the life of Judas in tragic proportions. But you'll see in Matthew 27 and verses 3 to 10 that after he betrays the Lord Jesus for 30 pieces of silver, and he sees that Jesus is condemned, and he sees the scourging of Christ, and he sees how Christ is being treated, he has remorse and regret. He has buyer's remorse for the sin that he committed. And he goes back to them and he says, hey, take the money, throws it to the ground. They say, we can't touch this money. We're not putting that back in the treasury. It's blood money. And Judas realizes what he's done. I've sinned against innocent blood. And he comes to experience what I'll call the betrayal of sin and sinners. He's the betrayer, but he himself was betrayed by sin and sinners. Betrayed by sin in that this was not how he imagined it. He thought he'd have felt better. He had thought he had been better off on the other side of his sin, but he didn't feel better. He felt worse because the wages of sin is death. And he was betrayed by sinners. Hey, this is your problem. Listen, young people, listen all. The people that will get you into sin will never get you out of sin. They'll leave you wallowing in your mistakes. They will be heartless and lacking in compassion. Judas was betrayed by sin, and Judas was betrayed by sinners. He sold his soul for 30 pieces of silver. This is what he gave in exchange for his soul. And he went out and hung himself. The rope breaks, if you read the story of Acts 1, and his body is splattered against the rocks below. He had not submitted to God in life, and he didn't submit to God in death. He committed suicide, which again is another act of betrayal against a God who is the giver of life. Judas had killed every opportunity to come to Christ. He handed over Christ to be killed, and now he killed himself. He woke up on the other side of his sin, and he didn't like what he saw. And he died in despair. He was remorseful. Matthew tells us he was remorseful, but he wasn't repentant. Does that mean he got saved at the end? No. He was remorseful. But it was a whitewash again. It wasn't a heart issue. It wasn't a turning of his life over to the Lord Jesus Christ. He felt sorry for himself. He died not fully understanding the nature of Christ and his work. He betrayed innocent blood, but he didn't take shelter in the atoning nature of that blood. He didn't seek mercy. He tried to kill his conscience by murdering himself. Maybe his death was a pitiful act of self-atonement. Judas was like Esau. You know what it says in the book of Hebrews? I think it's chapter 12. It's a scary verse. It said that Esau had no room for repentance. So let's just finish here. Why didn't Judas turn to Christ like Peter? Well, one, he wasn't regenerate. And two, I think he had sinned against the light so much that it was only darkness left for him. John 13, 31, isn't it? Tells us he went out and it was night. That's a description of the time of the day. It was night. But was it not a metaphor? That's where Judas was. He was in the night. He was in the darkness. Why? Because he had sinned against the light. John 12, 35. A little while longer, the light is with you. Walk while you have the light, lest darkness overtake you. He who walks in darkness does not know where he is going. While you have the light, believe in the light that you may become sons of light. Judas was in the light, but he never believed in the light. And the darkness overcame him. And he died in remorse and regret, but not in repentance. And that's why he's a warning. He's a monument to each of us. When we hear his voice, don't harden your heart. You must accept Christ on his terms, not your terms. You must treasure him. You must throw away whatever those 30 pieces of silver are in your life before it's too late. He chucked that stuff away too late. He didn't chuck it away early enough. And he missed out on eternal life. I don't know if you've read the story of Charles Templeton. It's the story of an apostate. It's the story of a man who was an evangelist alongside Billy Graham in those early years. But then he started reading some German theologians, and he started believing that science spelled death to the book of Genesis. And so he stopped believing in the six-day creation. He stopped believing in the miracles of Jesus. He stopped believing in the deity of Christ. He retained something of a respect for Christ. But he left Billy Graham. He left evangelism. He enrolled in Princeton Seminary. If you read Lee Strobel's book, The Case for Faith, he interviews him long after his departure from the faith. And then you read about this congenial conversation between Lee Strobel and Charles Templeton. And Templeton talks about his love for Christ and his admiration. He's the greatest human being who ever lived. He's a moral genius. He's intrinsically the wisest person I've ever encountered. Strobel says, it sounds like you care about him. I know, he says, it sounds strange, but I adore him. Everything good I know, everything decent I know, everything pure I know, I learned from Jesus. And then I'll take up what Strobel says regarding what Templeton conveys. Oh, but no. He said slowly, he's the most, he stopped and started again. In my view, he declared, he's the most important human being who ever existed. That's when Templeton uttered the words I never expected to hear from him. And if I may put it in this way, his voice began to crack and he said to me, I miss him. I miss him. And according to Strobel, the man begins to kind of break down emotionally and he gathers himself. And then he says to Strobel, that's enough. And friends, I can't help but read that. I don't know the man's heart fully, but is that not something of the cry of the Judas spirit? See, Charles Templeton, he took the bit of Jesus he admired and adored, but he got rid of the rest. But when push comes to shove, when life comes to death, when time comes to eternity, there's a bit of a break. There's a bit of a trembling. Because he recognizes, doesn't he? I miss him. Because the Christ I'm left with, he doesn't save. He doesn't redeem. He just teaches you how to live better. But he doesn't give you confidence in the face of death. Oh, there was regret with Judas and there was regret with Charles Templeton. I miss him. But no true repentance. Don't make that mistake today. When you hear his voice, don't harden your heart. Let's pray. Father, we pause in a solemn moment like this. I pray that your word would challenge each of us. Lord, if there are those among us whose life is a whitewash of religiosity, but they love the world rather than the Father, they live for the almighty dollar, not the almighty God, they don't treasure Christ above all things, I pray you'll work in their hearts and bring them to true faith in Jesus Christ. I pray that they would not sin against the light, but they would become a son of light while they're in the light of the gospel. Lord, are reminded that you are sovereign and that you determine all things, and the evil deeds of men cannot thwart your plan. And so is the church, the minority, the lambs amidst the wolves, that we would remind ourselves that history is on course. And in the end, we win, for our God will triumph. No one can betray him or oppose him in such a way that stops the ship getting to New York, that stops us getting to that moment in history when Jesus comes. Oh God, help us not in any way to betray the one who loved us so greatly, our Lord Jesus Christ. In his name, amen.
0: That is the conclusion of our lesson on Judas Iscariot. 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I'm Wayne Shepherd, inviting you to join us again next time when Philip DeCourcy begins a message about the bold and brash Apostle Peter. It's another opportunity to be inspired by the transformation of one of Jesus' first disciples here on Know the Truth. Today's program was produced and sponsored by Know the Truth Incorporated. Jesus said, "You shall know the truth, and the truth shall make you free."
2: 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I'm Ron Beaver. 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Pastor Mark Jobe is on the way with a message on something that the Bible mentions over 2,000 times, finances. That's probably because the fact is money is a big part of our life. 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That's the question Dr. Mark Jobe asks. Are you investing in God's way or your own way? I'm sure this message will be very convicting for all of us, so stay tuned as we learn about God's way of investing our money next on Bold Steps Weekend, right here on K-Wave.
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4: If you just read some of these Gnostic Gospels, you will immediately sense these are not the same as Scripture. 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They're the most bizarre things. At the end of the Gospel of Thomas, Jesus tells the disciples that he's going to change Mary to be a man so that she can inherit glory like them. 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
5: They exclude themselves.
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6: John 4:23-24, it says, "But the hour cometh and now is, when the true worshipers shall worship the Father in spirit and in truth, for the Father seeketh such to worship him. God is a spirit, and they that worship him must worship him in spirit and in truth." And so our salvation walk is all about what God is doing for us and what God is blessing us. There are very few things in a word that mentions him seeking. And obviously we see in Ezekiel, we're told that he seeks a man to stand in the gap to intercede. We're told that the Lord comes to seek and to save the lost. So there's very few things he seeks. But here it's saying, hey, he's seeking true worshipers. And he's saying true worshipers worship in spirit and in truth. Here he was talking to the woman at the well, and she had an argument whether they should be worshiping at the mountain in Samaria or at the altar in Jerusalem. And then Jesus said, hey, it's not about these buildings. It's about the true worship that God receives, which is spiritual. So being spiritually alive and being conformed to this truth. And so since this is one of the things that the Lord is seeking, we want to make sure that we're alive in his spirit, filled with his spirit, and that we're versed in his truth so that can guide our worship. So he seeks intercessors. He seeks the lost. We were lost. We're saved. We have the right to intercede, but we also have the right to fulfill that heart of his in seeking true worship. So praying, Lord, fill me with your spirit. Guide me by your Holy Spirit. And then help me to know your truth. Let that truth guide my worship so I can worship you as you desire to be worshiped. So Father, first of all, just thank you for the privilege of calling you Father. You've made us spiritually alive through the blood of your Son and placed your very presence and spirit within our heart, crying out, Abba, Father. So we thank you for that privilege. Thank you that we're connected with you and you've allowed us to be in relationship with you and you've given us everything that we need to worship you. We pray, Lord, that we would be true worshipers, that we would worship you in spirit by your spirit and in truth according to your word. So fill us and guide us. Help us to honor you and give you what you so desire and what you actually seek, a heart that truly worships you according to your truth. So we thank you for everything that you've done to make this possible. In Jesus' name, amen.
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11: The plan of the world says, be happy now. God says, if you want to be happy, you have to embrace delayed gratification. The world says, get. God says, give. The world says, live for yourself. God says, live for what is eternal. God

0: And welcome to Bold Steps Weekend with Mark Jobe, Senior Pastor of New Life Community Church and President of Moody Bible Institute in Chicago. You know, many of us struggle with handling finances, of course, how to save, how to give, how to live within our means. But Mark, today you're going to give us some powerful biblical principles that can help transform the way we see and deal with money.
1: You know, Wayne, a lot of people think that the Bible is silent about money, but in fact, it's actually quite loud.
0: There's a lot said, yeah.
1: There is a lot. In fact, there are more than 2,300 verses on finances, money, resources, wealth, possessions. You know, more than verses on baptism, love, and faith, actually.
0: Yeah, think about that.
1: Because not that it's more important, but these are tied into our spirituality. And Jesus spoke about money roughly 15% of his preaching. About 11 out of the 39 parables are about money, possessions, and how they affect our spirituality. So this is an important topic.
0: Yeah, the Bible is always relevant, isn't it? Well, this message has a unique title. The pie is bigger than what you think. So let's see what Mark means by that title as we listen now to Bold Steps.
1: You know, many of us, well, we weren't always educated well on the area of money. Some of you actually come from a cycle of poverty. Your grandparents struggled with money and lived in poverty. Your parents struggled with money and lived in poverty. And now you are struggling with money and living with indebtedness and poverty. Some of you have had great training. And so your parents taught you how to manage money and you are perpetuating a cycle of good financial money management. But I want us to make sure that across the board, there are some powerful principles that we can learn from the Word of God. I saw a car with a bumper sticker that said, "Money talks. My money always is saying goodbye." And some of you may feel that way, that your money's always saying bye-bye. I heard of another guy that left a message on his machine, and maybe you can relate to this, his answering machine. His answering machine said, "Sorry, Chris and Sue aren't here right now. Please leave your name and number after the tone. If you are calling regarding outstanding debt, please leave your message before the tone." And some of you may feel like that. Maybe you've been at a place where you feel like, "I don't want to answer the phone because it's a creditor calling to collect money that I don't have." And you hate being that way. You hate having to struggle with money. And you feel like your problem is, "I just don't make enough money." We saw last week that our problem isn't about the amount of money that we make as much as it is about the wisdom that we have to manage the money that we make. I believe that there's two types of mentality when it comes to money. Mentality number one is a scarcity mentality. Mentality number two is an abundance mentality. You see, mentality number one, you view the world this way, as though all that was in the world is like one pie. And if someone else gets a bigger piece of the pie, it means there's less of the pie left for you. We have a scarcity mentality. So some of you here, if someone prospers and makes more money, you don't know why, but you resent them. You resent the fact that they make more money. You resent the fact that they drive a nice car. You resent the fact that they live in a bigger house. Why? Because a scarcity mentality is always competing, comparing, envious, because you feel the more they have, the less you have. That's a scarcity mentality. We see it in children all the time. How about it? How many of you grew up with siblings and you fought about food and cake and candy? And if your mother had a piece of pie, she said, "Okay, divide that into three pieces." And you were always comparing, "Hey, his piece is bigger than mine." How many of you know what I'm talking about? "How come his piece is, that's not fair, Mom. He got a bigger piece than I got." And you have this mentality that if someone else gets a bigger piece, there's less for you left. It's a scarcity mentality. Always living, clinging onto what you have, thinking there's not going to be enough to meet my needs. And then there's abundance mentality. Abundance mentality is an approach to the world and a belief that there is enough for everybody. that God is ultimately the source and has designed a world where there is more than enough to go around. An abundance mentality believes this: I'm not sad when someone else prospers. In fact, I celebrate when someone else prospers because there's more than enough to go around. I don't compete and compare. I'm not jealous and envious of others because I believe there's more than enough to go around. I don't always have to cling to whatever I have and not release it because wherever it came from, there is more than enough to go around, because ultimately God is the source of all that comes my way. That's an abundance mentality. Yeah, it's a hard mentality to embrace. And some of you say, well, Pastor, what about places like where Zach was? Uganda, where people live in poverty. I've been to places in Africa. I've seen poverty that's extreme. But can I tell you something even about that poverty? Most of the countries in Africa have enough natural resources to feed every single woman, child, and elderly people in that country. The problem with a lot of countries in Africa and some of our developing countries is the abuse of power, not the lack of resources, but the abuse of power by those that control the resources. There is more than enough to go around, but sometimes there's greed and egotism that doesn't allow there to be others that are able to benefit from it. Do you understand that? We live in a fallen world, not in a world where there's scarcity, but we live in a fallen world. So I want you to understand, and last week I defined abundance as not having everything that you want when you want it. That's called spoiled, not abundant. Abundance is having all that you need to meet the needs of your household, left over so that you can give, so that you can save, and so that you can enjoy your resources without the stress of indebtedness. That's abundance. So today it doesn't really matter what your salary is, you can still live abundantly. You don't have to make a certain figure to live in abundance. Abundance is a mentality. Abundance is a way of you managing your money. And I believe the Bible talks to us about this whole idea of abundance. And so if we look at the book of Proverbs, written by King Solomon, the smartest, wisest person on the face of this earth. Proverbs chapter 3, I want to read to you a couple verses, and I want you to keep this in mind because this is about life, about wisdom, about health, and about finances. So in Proverbs chapter 3, beginning in verse 1, Solomon refers to his readers as my son. He says, my son, do not forget my teaching. It's the voice of wisdom speaking to someone that's learning. But keep my commands in your heart. You see, wisdom is not just something that you learn from a book. I've run into people that have very little education but are extremely wise. And I've run into some people that have many degrees and are extremely foolish. It's not a matter of formal education. It's a matter of the knowledge that you grasp, that you apply to your day-to-day living. So Solomon says, hey, don't forget my teaching, but keep my commands in your heart. Verse 2, for they, the commands, this teaching that I'm about to give you, these commands found in the book of Proverbs, they do two things. For they will prolong your life many years and bring you prosperity. That's quite a claim, isn't it? The wisdom that you apply, it affects the quality of your life and it affects the prosperity of your pocketbook as well. These are two areas that are directly affected by the wisdom that Solomon gives. Let love and faithfulness never leave you. I love that counsel. Let love and faithfulness never lead you. Married couples, let love and faithfulness never lead you. If you're married, commit to faithfulness. If you're married, commit to a strong love that never leaves you. And listen to what it says. bind them around your neck, write them on the tablets of your heart. Then you will win favor and a good name in the sight of God and the sight of men. This is powerful stuff. Now he goes into some counsel that comes from wisdom about life, about health, and about money. And I'm going to derive three main principles that I believe are taught in the next few verses. And if you're taking notes, I want you to jot them down because they are really important for you to grasp. This has to do with the pie is bigger than what you think. I want you to leave this place knowing that God's pie is bigger than what you think. I want you to break out of a scarcity mentality. I want you to start functioning in an abundance mentality. So number one, the plan you choose now will determine the future you live later. Jot that down. Verses 5-8 is bigger than what you think. I want you to leave this place knowing that God's pie is bigger than what you think. I want you to break out of a scarcity mentality. I want you to start functioning in an abundance mentality. So number one, the plan you choose now will determine the future you live later. Jot that down, verses 5-8. Verse 5 says, trust in the Lord.

0: In all your ways, acknowledge him, and he will make your path straight. Do not be wise in your own eyes. Fear the Lord and shun evil. This will bring health to your body and nourishment to your bones. This is all about a plan. I believe we live our lives choosing our plan. You may not have deliberately chosen the plan for your life today, but whatever choices you made yesterday are the realities that you are living today. Oh, let me say that again. Whatever plan you chose yesterday has affected your destiny today. Some of you are very happy about the choices that you made. Some of you are mopping up after the messes and bad choices that you made yesterday. The choices that you make today in the present will determine the future that you live tomorrow and a few years from now. That's why this passage says to make the right choices, you have to choose the right plan. Wisdom says, trust in the Lord with all your heart. Don't lean on your own understanding because you have choices to make. You can either trust God's plan or you can trust your plan.
1: 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More coming up in just a moment. You share a little bit about this message, handling our finances God's way, but you also give a great reminder of another ministry of the Moody Bible Institute.
2: Yeah, this ministry is huge, and I have the privilege of leading a ministry that literally impacts millions of readers every year.
1: It has for a long time, right?
2: It really has, and it's Moody Publishers. So if you're a parent, pastor, ministry leader, man, woman, child, Moody Publishers typically has a book related to that category. Such an incredible ministry. By the way, several releases that I think our listeners would be very interested in. For example, Lies Boys Believe and the Epic Quest for Truth.
1: Hmm.
2: This is huge because so many manhood, what it means to be a boy,
1: sure,
2: a man, a child is being questioned. Or another one, Steady Strength, Reversing Ministry's Dangerous Drift Towards Depletion. So many people tired, burnt out these days. That would be a great book. Or Parenting Differently, Raising Kids with Biblical Character That Changes Culture. And of course, Gary Chapman's The 5 Love Languages for Men. So if you're interested in any of these titles or any of our other books, go to moodypublishers.org.
1: moodypublishers.org. All right. Thank you for that, Mark. Let's continue your message now here on Bold Steps.

How many of you know some of you are here today and you've been trusting your own plan for all the years of your life, and you look at your life and your life is a mess? It's time really to say, my plan is not working. I need to choose God's plan. Hello? Some people persist on their plan and I say, well, is it working for you? Well, my life's a mess. No, it's not working. Well, then choose God's plan. I want you to know this about God's plan. God's plan will always be contrary to your plan. God's plan is not an easy plan. God's plan will be a countercultural plan. The plan of the world says, be happy now. God says, if you want to be happy, you have to embrace delayed gratification. The world says, get. God says, give. The world says, get revengeance. God says, give forgiveness. The world says, hate. God says, love. The world says, live for yourself. God says, live for what is eternal. God's plan is very different than the world's plan. And that's why Proverbs says, trust in the Lord. Really, it comes down to a matter of choice. Are you going to trust what you think, what you believe, or are you going to trust what God says? There's something compellingly powerful about a believer that lives the Word. The reason I teach you the Word of God every Sunday is not just because it's to give you great advice. I teach you the Word because the Word gives you the plan that God wants you to live by. Now, every Sunday,

0: Now you have a choice. You can walk out on Sunday morning and say, I'm not going to do that. I'm going to follow my plan. Or you can say, I'm going to follow God's word and God's plan. Everybody has a choice. God isn't forcing you to follow his plan, but God is giving you his plan. And so it says, trust in the Lord with all your heart. Don't lean on your own understanding. In all your ways, acknowledge him, and he will what? And he will direct your path. What God is saying is that if you choose not to trust in your plan, but you choose to trust in God's plan, you don't lean on your own understanding. You acknowledge God in all that you do. In other words, you say, God, what do you want? How do you want me to date? How do you want me to manage my finances? How do you want me to marry? How do you want me to approach my job? How do you want me to think, God? How do you want me to live? That you acknowledge God in all of your ways, then you'll find yourself in the middle of the plan of God for your life. And then he says, I love this part. He says, and he will direct your path. And then he goes on to say, do not be wise in your own eyes. Fear the Lord and shun evil. So there's three things that he gives us to make sure that we follow in God's path and his plan. And they're very simple. Don't be proud. Fear the Lord. Avoid evil. Don't be proud. Fear the Lord and avoid evil. Don't be proud means that you have to acknowledge that God's way is higher than your way. And even if you don't understand it, choose God's way. There's a wrestle that we have in our life. And some of us think that we're smarter than God. We know what God says, but we think, well, I know God says that, but for my life, this is better. That ultimately is pride. Humility says, I don't know as much as God knows. So even though I think that this is the best way, I'm going to follow God's way because I know that God knows better than I know. That's humility. Humility says, I will humble myself before God. Humility says, I don't know what to do, but I will seek God, his wisdom from on high to know what to do. Humility looks to the word. Humility prays. Humility raises its eyes to the heaven and says, Lord, I don't know. Give me wisdom from on high. I love what James tells us. James says, when you face a trial of whatever kind it may be, you need to ask God for wisdom, and God will give you the wisdom to make it through your trial if you ask God for wisdom from on high. I think God is just looking down and saying, when are you going to ask me? I have directions. I can show you. So don't be proud. It says, fear the Lord. What does it mean to fear the Lord? To fear the Lord, some people are confused by the concept of fearing God. Fearing God is not a negative thing like you fear evil. Fearing God is having this incredible respect for God, so much so that you fear hurting him or missing his mark. Fearing God is having this reverent respect for God and his ways. When I fear God, it means I listen to his ways. I fear that I may be disobedient. I respect what he has to say. I carry his opinion in high regard in my life. So I'm not proud. I fear the Lord and I avoid evil. And when I do these things, I find myself in the middle of God's plan. Proverbs chapter 9, verse 10 says, the fear of the Lord is the beginning of wisdom, and the knowledge of the Holy One is understanding. When you fear God, you will want to know what God says. Let me describe it this way. It's like when, well, you're driving down I-55. The speed limit says 55. You're going 85. You see some blue lights ahead. You don't have your glasses on, so you're not sure if it's a cop car or a taxi. Boy, don't you hate it when you can't tell, is that a cop or a taxi? Well, I know some of you have stopped, gone real slow when a taxi was back there, and then, it's just a taxi, and then you step on it. Now, you're going 85. You could get in an accident. You don't have your seatbelt on. You have your phone on and you're texting. This is bad for your health. But the fact that you see a cop ahead and you see the lights, you fear the law, so you slow down, you get your belt buckle, you click it on, and you turn off your phone. Why? Because you fear the law in a healthy way. It's good for you to fear the law because you know the consequences to your life. And the fact that you fear the law and don't disregard them is healthy for your life. The same is true of the fear of God. Now, I've been working on that whole driving thing and speed thing, and I had an experience a couple of years ago. I was driving. It happened to be a Sunday morning. I was on my way to church. I was going kind of fast, and I saw a cop car right behind me. I was like, oh, no. I pulled over. He pulled up behind me. I rolled down my window and I got my driver's license and my insurance card. I rolled down the window and gave it to him and looked at him. And I thought, boy, this guy looks familiar. And he looked at me and he said, Pastor? I said, yeah. He said, Pastor, you gotta slow down. I said, yeah, I was on my way to church. And then he said something, I think he did it on purpose. He said, okay, Pastor, slow down, Godspeed. So I drove away thinking, Godspeed. Was he saying bye or is he saying go at Godspeed? I don't know, but it made me think a little bit. So I've been working on that. But the fear of the law is the beginning of wisdom in your driving. The fear of the Lord is the beginning of good living because you fear what God can do and what he says, and so you start living according to his laws. It's the same thing. Number two. So the first thing I want you to understand is that the plan that you choose now will determine the future you live later, so choose God's way. Number two. What you do with the first and the best matters most and matters longest. Notice what he says in verse 9. Not only does he say that wisdom will lead to long life and prosperity, but now he tells us what to do with our resources and finances. He directs his attention specifically to money and finances. And he says, honor the Lord with your wealth.
1: 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I'm Wayne Shepherd. We'll see you tomorrow for part two of our message titled, The Pie is Bigger Than What You Think. We're learning how to honor God with our finances Tuesday here on Bold Steps with Mark Jobe. 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
2: 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I'm Ron Beaver. 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It's the Mega Sports Camp. 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So it's kind of confusing when you're listening really early in the morning. You say, oh, tomorrow's, you know, when the sun comes up, but it's actually the next day. So tomorrow is Monday, and that's when the Mega Sports Camp starts. It's July 13th through the 16th. 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And check this out. 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Well, coming up in just a few moments, we'll be joining host David Woolen on Haven Today Weekend Edition. And when I accepted the Lord at age 13, the pastor of the church where I did accept the Lord was a man named Ben Merrill. And he always asked this question in his sermons, are you Matthew 6:33-ing it? And of course, Matthew 6:33 are the words of Jesus teaching us to seek first the kingdom of God. Well, tonight, host David Woolen interviews historian Miriam Rockness as they talk and discuss the life and legacy of Lilias Trotter, who was a missionary to Algeria. So stay close for this amazing episode of Haven Today Weekend Edition. It's coming up next on K-Wave.
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7: This morning, our text is from 1 Chronicles chapter 16, starting at verse 8. And this is the fruit of salvation. David said, "Oh, give thanks to the Lord. Call upon his name. Make known his deeds among the peoples. Sing to him. Sing psalms to him. Talk of all his wondrous works. Glory in his holy name. Let the hearts of those rejoice who seek the Lord." When you plant an orange seed in the soil, you expect an orange tree to come up. When you plant an apple seed, you expect an apple tree. If ever there was a law of nature, this would be absolute. Everything bears fruit after its own kind. Likewise, is it not reasonable for us who have partaken in the grace of our Lord Jesus Christ to bear the fruit of loving gratitude? The Lord planted his word in our hearts, watered it with his own precious blood, and tended that seed with his word and indwelling spirit. Mercy is planted. A thankful heart grows up out of the soil. Trials come, and we call upon his name before all others. Success finds us, and we make known his deeds. My brothers and sisters, with a heart full and overflowing, sing to him. Talk of all the wondrous works in your life and glory in the only name under heaven whereby we must be saved. Rejoice. Rejoice, my friends. For we, above all others, have reason to celebrate. The grave has lost its hold on us and death has lost its sting. Acknowledge and praise the Lord of our salvation. Shout from the rooftops the mighty name of Jesus. Let's pray. Father, we thank you so much, Lord, that you know every aspect of our life. You know every thought, every motivation of our hearts. And yet, though we are fully known, Lord, you love us completely. You chose us. You called us. And so, Lord, we rejoice in that. Lord, we thank you. And with grateful hearts, Lord, we declare your glory and your praise to all those around us. Lord, I pray that your word would find its way into our hearts, that it would bear much fruit, and that our lives in some small way may bring glory to you. It is in Jesus' mighty name that we pray. Amen.
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8: 16. That's the number of vacation days taken per year, on average, at companies offering unlimited PTO, or personal time off. It sounds like an amazing benefit from the outside, but insiders tell a different story.

Unlimited vacation sounds like a dream come true, but employees describe how stressful it can be. The introduction of that policy can be a prelude to layoffs, because with unlimited vacation, workers are no longer owed a payout for accrued time upon departure. And that's a perk for the corporate balance sheet. Employees, many of them, feel they take vacation days at their own peril and fear falling behind their peers. Cynicism often comes with experience, but the more you experience the God of the Bible, the more you can see how different He is. No bait and switch, no other side of the coin. He gives grace upon grace through Jesus Christ. Welcome to Haven Today on the weekend. I'm David Wolin, sharing the great story that's all about Jesus. Our series this week is The Greater Glory, and today we're telling a story with one big idea: what it means to seek first the kingdom of God, to put the glory of Christ first above everything else in your life. Does that sound like the most miserable way to live, or the greatest life you could possibly live? When you hear someone ask a question like I just did, you already know what the Christian answer is supposed to be, what you're supposed to say, what your heart is supposed to feel. But the question is, does it? What would your life look like if the Lord Jesus and His kingdom and His kingdom priorities were truly first? Is that really a life you'd want to live? Deep down, the answer might be, no, I'm not sure it is. Or maybe, and I think perhaps a lot of Christians could identify with this, I want to want that to be true of me. I want to want the kingdom of God to be first. I want to want the priorities of my Savior to eclipse and ascend above every other priority, but I'm uneasy at the idea because I don't know what I might have to give up. Well, the Lord sees right through us, and He knows what's truly true about us better than we do. And the truth is, what He would give us so greatly exceeds what we hold on to so tightly. If we just had eyes to see life, to see God's kingdom, to see Christ more clearly, there wouldn't be a wrestling match in our souls. We'd leap forward. We'd hold nothing back. And people who have made a leap like that are and were people just like you and me. And yet their eyes were so beholding Christ and His glory, so much so that there was no contest. And so our goal, even in this program today, is to catch a glimpse of that greater glory. We're looking at the relatively unknown story of a woman who lived 100 years ago, and we're hoping to make her story a little better known. She could have gone down in the history books as one of England's greatest artists of all time, but she loved Jesus so much. She abandoned that pursuit to share Christ with the Muslim people of North Africa, and this was in the late 1880s, and her impact and legacy until now has been little known, but it's beginning to be discovered. And my prediction is that the name of Lilias Trotter will soon be far better known. And today we'll be spending some time with a woman named Miriam Rockness. She's become one of the most passionate voices telling the story of Lilias Trotter. But before we do that, I just want to let you know that the story you're about to hear is told with much greater detail in the DVD documentary, Many Beautiful Things. It's an intriguing story. And after you hear a little more of this, you're going to want to see the brilliant artwork of this painter who loved Jesus so much. And you'll see it in the documentary. And when you do, you'll get sucked into the story, just like the Haven team and I did these past few days. In fact, every single one of our programming team watched this and was completely enthralled. It's refreshing for the soul, captivating for the heart, fascinating for the mind. It'll be worth your effort to get a copy of this DVD, Many Beautiful Things, The Life and Vision of Lilias Trotter. And this is our way of saying thank you for your gift to support Haven's All About Jesus radio ministry. 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The number is 800-65-HAVEN, 800-65-HAVEN. 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

0: This is Haven Today. I'm David Wolin, and with me now is Miriam Rockness, follower of Jesus, historian, art enthusiast, biographer, grandmother, I think, and also the board chair of the Lilias Trotter Legacy. So Miriam, welcome to Haven Today.
1: Thank you.
0: And Miriam, for those who heard the program yesterday, they heard your voice through some of the audio from the documentary film, Many Beautiful Things. I did describe you as an art enthusiast, but that focus is really connected with the artwork, right, of Lilias Trotter, and not just the art, but the artist. So how did you first become acquainted with Lilias Trotter?
1: It was through some very unusual circumstances, which in retrospect, I can only say is God ordained. My husband was the minister of a church in Lake Wales, Florida, in the midst of orange groves. And two women came to our church, and it happened that they recognized the name Rockness, which is an unusual name. I'm going to guess you've never heard the name before.
0: No.
1: And their third sister, also a single woman, had known a woman in China by the name of Grady Rockness and asked if she had known this woman. It happened to be my husband's mother. Grady Rockness, their friend, had died when my husband was in college. So, as I said earlier, on the strength of that connection, they invited us to lunch. And it was during that time that I first heard the name Lilias Trotter. And they were divesting their library. And the one author whose books they were very concerned about was Lilias Trotter. I was fascinated by this woman. And she talked about the art factor and about the connection with John Ruskin. And all that was kind of piqued my curiosity. But I confess, when they left, I never gave it another thought. So several months later, through the mail, came a little package. And in the package was two things. One was a cameo biography of Lilias Trotter, and the other was a little leaflet and the beautiful cover drawing. And at the very end was the hymn, Turn Your Eyes Upon Jesus. And as I was on the way to our son's little league ball game, and I stood at the top of the stairs and I just felt shivers through me. I mean, I was, my spirit was so awakened, not only by her words, but by the beauty of the words and the beauty of the presentation. This began over a period of 2 years. Periodically, more packages would come, more books by or about Lilias. And then finally, this big, beautiful book with 16 color plates called Between the Desert and the Sea. They said, this is it. And that's what really began my quest. Something took place in my heart. Lilias ministered to a deep place in my heart. You'd have to go back to the mid late 80s, and the emphasis in so many Christian periodicals was church growth and strategies. And here we in the middle of the orange groves,
0: right,
1: and ministering to a congregation, and I'm hearing a person say, what matters isn't size, isn't recognition, isn't wealth. It is faithfulness to God, being faithful to him, and he will take whatever you give him in his name and use it for his purposes. So I think, as I mentioned in an interview in that Christian History magazine, Lilias was for me like a drink of cool water.
0: Yes.
1: So this began, and it was a personal pilgrimage I was taking. She was mentoring me. That was also an age where people were so encouraged to find a mentor. And I just could not find a mentor. And she, unbeknownst to me, began to mentor and shape my soul. So as the more I got into this, the more I began to be conscious of a broader message too. I mean, how she saw the world. How she saw the world is God's creation, and how his creation pointed to the Creator. How he ministered, yes, through his revealed word, scripture, but also how, if we listen and are attentive, he can speak to us through his creative design. And not worshiping the creation, but pointing to the Creator. So the combination of this amazing woman, of both being a pioneer, a strategist, you know, she's on the organizational scope on the far end of that, On the other end, she's a contemplative.
0: Mm-hmm.
1: She's what we'd call a Christian mystic, a person who understood you could have a personal relationship with Jesus.
0: Mm-hmm.
1: And so I think I'm inspired by her life, but I'm also being ministered to through her writings.
0: Mm-hmm. And today we're talking on national radio. Yesterday we told the story on the program, but a lot of listeners might not have heard that. So let's do a quick summary overview, bullet point of the story of this woman who was born in the late 19th century, right? And she was in England, and she was part of, as a very young woman, was becoming more and more skilled with her artwork. But then she was part of that time when D.L. Moody was coming through and there was a great renewal happening in England. She was swept up in that in the best sense, right? And she was very much coming alive spiritually. She was someone I think in that time period we could very much describe using the tagline of this program, All About Jesus.
1: All About Jesus, yes.
0: But she had a bit of a fork in the road coming, right? So yes. Could you talk to us about that and just kind of bring us back into the story that took her life in such an interesting direction?
1: Well, as you say, it was an unusual time, and was an unusual time in England. It was before they had the social programs that they have today. So a lot of the needs were met by wealthy people who could minister with their time. But Lilius, being Lilius, always took things to a new level. So her work in London, gritty as going down to Victoria Station, bringing back prostitutes to what was the fledgling YWCA, where she was a volunteer honorary secretary, she had a thriving, in-depth ministry to these women, and being at the same time with the more upper-class women because of her background. But because of a meeting that she had with her mother in Venice with John Ruskin, who at that time was the arbiter of art, really for Europe, he was a great man. Her mother introduced Lilius's art to Ruskin. He took an interest in her that extended from Venice, where they met, back to England. So Lilius became a student of Ruskin. She would go up to the Lake District with her sister or brother or mother. He would teach her. He had a home in London. He would teach her. And now there's a battle for her soul.
0: Yes.
1: Because he sees just in her exactly what he longed for, which was talent and ability to learn, to be instructed. Yes. So one of her visits in Lake District to his home, he presented the challenge. And basically, this is the fork in the road you're talking about.
0: Yeah.
1: And he just simply said, you need to give your life over exclusively to the development of your art.
0: Mm-hmm.
1: And I will make you England's greatest living painter. Now, would that have happened? We'll never know. But can you imagine how dazzling that was to a young woman of her sensibility, just love of art, and really the love of the whole world that goes with that, kindred spirits who could be talking about paint and design and composition. So she really wrestled out in her soul, and I think that the film captures the essence of that in an artistic way.
0: Yeah.
1: But the reality is this was finally resolved. And what she realized was she could not follow art in the way he wants and still first seek the kingdom of God and his righteousness. So she goes back to London with renewed purpose, with a renewed passion. Art, she never rejected art, but she rejected the role of art that Ruskin presented to her. God used that art in her life, but not for her personal fame or recognition. Yes.
0: You know, this whole part of her story, I mean, there's wonderful pieces of the whole storyline, but for me, this almost feels like the apex or the climax of the story, because it's her life's great decision moment.
1: Yes.
0: And I couldn't help but have parts of scripture just come to mind, flood to mind, like you cannot serve both God and mammon or money, or if you want to be great in God's kingdom, you know, you must be the servant of all.
1: Yes.
0: There's so many things that Jesus said that sort of put that, articulate that fork in the road that she came to. And I was so taken with the, one, the great dilemma that she felt so deeply in her soul, but then also the relief she felt at choosing Christ and his kingdom and knowing that she had chosen rightly. But in our own day and time, I can't help but imagine what kind of advice she would have gotten from well-meaning believers from within the church, something along the lines of, well, Lilias, God has given you this artistic genius at a level that almost no one has. Surely he wants you to focus on developing that for his glory. And, you know, yes, for some, that may be exactly what the Lord has exactly for them. But she knew that was not the call that God had on her life at all.
1: Yes, it's interesting that you would say that, because it was hard on her family. But I have interviewed descendants, and it's hard on them. They were not believers in Jesus.
0: Yes.
1: And every in my research, and whether it's the Ruskin world or the YWCA world or her family, I always pray that God will use Lilias's life and my connection with them to bring glory to God and to also connect with Lilias's heart for them.
0: Yes. I
1: mean, that would have been her burning passion.
0: Yes.
1: But you commented about this decision. Two things I want to say about her decision. One is, when she made this decision, she experienced what she calls in the book, in the Parables of the Cross, she refers to the grand independence of soul. She was free. And she paints a dandelion that's all the seed pod, you can picture it, and how with a breath you can blow and it all scatters. The seed scatters. There's no holding back. And that's what she experienced. She recognized that that is not always the process that others experience. For many people, it's a different path. Also, like you suggested, she understood and would not want people to think that it means giving up the great talent.
0: Yeah.
1: Or the, doing the hard thing. I mean, going to deepest, darkest Africa and never picking up a paintbrush. The end of her life, and she was commenting to a friend, looking at the desert in North Africa and saying, isn't it wonderful that God brought me to a place of such beauty? Well, yes. People don't in general think of that as being a place of beauty. There's beautiful places in North Africa, but that's what she felt and experienced. But in terms of Lilias's reach today, many of the people that write to us are people who have struggled with the role of art in their life.
0: Yeah.
1: And for some people, her decision has given them peace just to use their art.
0: Yes.
1: To journal or to share with families. Or for others, it has quickened a desire to get back in and see what God could do with that talent.
0: Sure.
1: So I think it would be very important to her to not want to present that everybody's going to follow exactly her path, either in submission, total surrender.
0: Yeah.
1: But she would say that until we have totally surrendered our lives to him, we will not receive the best he can give us.
0: Well, I think we'll hit the pause button right there. We have much more to talk about, and we'll continue this conversation tomorrow with Miriam Rockness. There's a lot more to talk about. There's more story to tell about what the Lord did in the life of Lilias Trotter. But right now, I just want to underscore the importance of something Miriam just said. This idea that the very best life you can live is the one that's surrendered to Christ with no reservations or caveats or holdbacks. And here's the hard thing. It's not uncommon for any Christian, even a mature believer in Jesus, to be growing in Christ and to discover that in fact, there is something else that still needs to be surrendered to him. And perhaps you've never realized it or noticed it, but now you do. I think we all have instances like that throughout our lives. But surrendering something to Christ doesn't mean you lose it. Just like Lilias never lost her art, but Christ did something with it and with her that was surpassing greatness. It was a greater glory. But why is it we hold back? I think maybe it's because we don't yet really know and trust the character of our Heavenly Father and his heart toward us. But Jesus did, and he understands we struggle with this. Remember when he said, "Which of you, if your son asks for bread, will give him a stone?
2: Or if he asks for a fish, we'll give him a snake. If you then, though you are evil, know how to give good gifts to your children, how much more will your Father in heaven give good gifts to those who ask him? He's getting also there at prayer, but the heart of God toward us and what the Lord would give you and me if we just released our grip on what we're holding on to so fiercely. If we could see the glory of Christ and his great love, surrendering fully to him wouldn't be tentative or begrudging. It would be joyful and expectant. And that, I think, is something you can see in the life of Lilias Trotter. More on this tomorrow. This is Haven Today. I'm David Wolin. If you just tuned in and you only heard part of the program today, you may be trying to figure out what this fascinating story is all about. So let me give you a quick catch up. Imagine this. Imagine if the story of Eric Little had never become famous. Someone with an extraordinary gift, the potential for greatness in the eyes of the world, but who recognized there was a greater glory. Christ and his kingdom was far better than a life of fame and accomplishment in this world's eyes. And that's exactly what you have in the story of Lilias Trotter, except she wasn't an athlete, she was an artist. And until fairly recently, she was unknown, but now her story is starting to be discovered. And I've found the more you dig, the more gold there is to discover. She would have been one of England's greatest painters in the Victorian era, but because of the Lord's work in her life and he used the ministry of D.L. Moody and others, she became captivated with Christ and wanted to serve him, and eventually would minister to the people, not only in London, but later in Algeria, the marginalized, where she would spend 40 years ministering to the Muslims who lived there. What a legacy and story, and we've only just scratched the surface today. So I'd like to invite you to dig deeper into this captivating story through the DVD, Many Beautiful Things, The Life and Vision of Lilias Trotter. You'll hear the voice of my guest today and many others who in this DVD explore Lilias's life and especially her greatest decision, that fork in the road, the choice between her own glory and fame as an artist or the glory and fame of her Savior. Did she make the right choice? Well, watch Many Beautiful Things and you decide. This DVD is our thank you for your gift to support Haven Today. And again, it's our thank you for your generosity to keep this ministry on the air, sharing the great story that's all about Jesus. Without friends like you, this broadcast wouldn't have even been heard today. So would you respond now? You have two options. 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And when you do, be sure to request your copy of Many Beautiful Things. I'm David Wolin. Won't you come back again next time? We'll be keeping it all about Jesus. It's the great story here on Haven Today.
3: 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And we'll be hearing some worship after 5 a.m. this morning in just a few hours. So you'll definitely want to stay tuned for that. Hey, I want to correct something I said earlier. I talked about the mega sports camp that's going on July 13th through the 16th. And apparently that is full. The registration is full. It's so popular, it's full. So I just want to let you know, if you go to kwave.com, it's still on our events page. We'll probably be taking it down soon. But if you click on the website there, registration is no longer being accepted. So hope they have a great time. It seems like it's very popular. So I just want to give you that bit of information. However, something that is not full that you can go to, July 14th at Grace Community Church in Foothill Ranch. It's the worship outreach with George Dennehy. Now, George was born without arms and has a special way of connecting with people through his music, playing and singing from the heart using his feet. His story is incredibly inspiring, from living in a Romanian orphanage to being adopted in the U.S., where he picked up the cello and taught himself other instruments. And he's also going to be featured this coming Wednesday at the Residence Summer Concert Series at Refuge Huntington Beach as well on July 15th. So he's a busy guy. July 14th, you can catch him at in Lake Forest at Grace Community Church, and then also at Refuge Huntington Beach on the 15th. So both of those events are up on our website under the events tab, so you can check those out. Well, Pastor David Zamora is on the way as he takes us to Philippians 4, continuing his series in Paul's epistle to the Philippians. And today we consider having a shepherd's heart. Find out what that means next on Living Way Radio, right here on K-Wave.
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7: Because of who Christ is. And if Christ is everything for you, your desire is to emulate that. And part of that emulating Christ, because it's your desire, is to be like Christ. To be like-minded with Christ in this way.

0: 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Today, Pastor David will continue our study in the letter to the Philippians as we look into Philippians chapter 4, A Shepherd's Heart.
1: Chapter 4 tonight, and as we kind of look at the text here, just a couple of things to kind of look back and consider. You know, the last time we were here, we were looking at, you know, Paul's encouragement to the church in that there was an encouragement for unity. And there were several things that he highlighted in this area of unity. And we ended with this issue of, let's say, disunity between two women. And, you know, Paul urges the church. He urges the body of Christ to have part in this issue that's taking place. You know, it's evident that women played a prominent role in the early church, just like women play a prominent role in the church today. You know, it's the body of Christ, and there's a need for women to serve and to be a part of the body in various capacities. I would even say that women can serve in almost all areas except the eldership or the pastoral role. But other than that, you know, the Bible is very clear that, you know, women can serve, women can teach women, and the older women teaching the younger women. And there's just a need for that, laboring in the body. I've been thankful for the women that God has brought to this fellowship over the years in my life. And I've been blessed to have some amazing sisters in the Lord. And one of them, you know, has just been with me a very long time. And, you know, their husbands are elders in the church. And so, you know, but they've been very faithful to me, you know, Sister Penny and Sister Irma. And, you know, these ladies have really come alongside. And then later the Lord brought, you know, Sister Mary Lou and Sister Mary and Sister Alma and these other sisters as the Lord just kind of started adding. But, you know, initially in the beginning, You know, these ladies labored with me in kind of building this ministry up. And it's important to have, you know, unity in the body. It's not just men that build the ministry. There's faithful women as well, because women need to be ministered to by women, right? So looking at this, I was kind of just reflecting earlier today and just kind of thanking the Lord for, you know, the people, not only just the women, but the people that he's brought, and even thanking the Lord that throughout the years, there have been times of contention, there has been times of disunity, and it wasn't just women. I mean, it's men too, you know, and there's strife, you know, and it becomes a problem, especially when more than one person is involved. And it does, it affects, it really affects the way the church operates. It affects how you feel. It's kind of like, you know, you have a couple that maybe you're friends with, right? And, you know, they have no problem, you know, getting in an argument in front of you. You know, anybody ever been there? Don't look around, but you know what I'm talking about. And it just kind of changes the whole mood, doesn't it? It just changes everything. You know, maybe you're going out to dinner, maybe you're hanging out somewhere, whatever the case might be, but you know, you know, they just go at it. And then it's kind of like, yeah, this is weird. You know, it's very awkward. It changes everything, you know, and yeah, you might get through the night and, you know, whatever the case might be, the day, but you know, you always have this feeling of like, man, you know, you need to be prepared when you go with them. You know, they'll include you, not by making you part of the disagreement, but they'll include you by you being an ear. But think of that on a scale within the church. You know, things like that, we can, hey, kind of t- tone it down, you know, we're here for this or that, and I understand you guys got issues, and whatever the case might be, we'll be praying for you, or let's pray, right? But in the church, you know, when there's individuals of position, like Paul says, these ladies actually served with him. He actually uses the word labored with me in the gospel. So that entails quite a bit, and I'm not going to exhaust that. We kind of went over that the last time we were here, but notice how that sounds. They labored with me in the gospel. So that would mean that as Paul preached, they came alongside his preaching ministry. As perhaps there was a need to pray, they were there to pray. If there was a need to minister maybe to other women, they were there ministering to other women. And they were known as, these are Paul's girls. These are the ladies that come and serve with him. Like Jesus had, you know, that served with him. And they provided for his needs. You know, remember Herod had a treasurer, and Herod's treasurer, the wife of that treasurer, was a believer. She was a follower of Jesus. And she was among the women that ministered to Jesus. And so it's kind of funny, you know, when they were like, hey, man, you know, Herod is after you. And he's like, you know, you go tell that fox. And he wasn't calling him a foxy guy. He was just saying he's a deceiver. He's a conniver. You know, you go tell that fox, man, I ain't afraid of him. I ain't worried about him. And, you know, then one of the sisters there is like, yeah, my husband works for him. You know what I mean? Kind of thing. But it's just, I find it interesting because there is a boldness there. You know, this woman that followed Jesus and her husband was like the treasurer to Herod, I thought was kind of interesting, because if they provided for Jesus's needs, they provided out of their sustenance, right? Out of their giving. And so where do you think she got her money from? Her husband. And where do you think he got his money from? Herod. Herod was like funding Jesus's ministry without even realizing it, right? But just as Jesus did, so did Paul. And Paul had these, you know, sisters that were faithful and they were committed. And while in prison, he catches word of this issue. And so the point here is, you know, with this prominent role in the early church, you know, they seem to have this influential role. And Paul felt it necessary to include this issue or this division here in this letter. And, you know, he's exerting his influence. And he's saying here, listen, I know them, they know me, I know you guys, and we need to fix this problem. And so we need to get the leadership together, the church together, and we need to fix this problem. And it doesn't mean that everybody has to be involved. It doesn't mean that everybody has to play a role, you know, but how these things get resolved in the church, because like I said, on a more personal note, nobody wants to be with people that are at odds with each other. It just messes the whole thing up. Well, that's what the enemy wants in the church. He wants this to be a place of contention. He wants this to be a place of strife. He wants you to bring your personal problems to the church. You know, and you might say, well, isn't that what we're supposed to do? Your burdens, yes. Your business, no. Right? In other words, bring your petition. Say, Lord, help. Help in my situation. Help. But you don't got to, you know, go and try to get cheerleaders and people to come alongside and get on your side. And because that's typically what ends up happening. And so it creates for, in a sense, you could say the unity of the Spirit in the church of Philippi was threatened by this disagreement, this dispute. Now, I know I mentioned this last week, and I know that or the last time we were here, and I know that I did because I watched my sermon, but and I thought, hey, this guy teaches pretty good. I should listen to him. But anyways, you know, as you know, just kind of reflecting on it, you know, we don't know what the issue was. We know that it was not, you know, a doctrinal issue. This had nothing to do with, well, you know, she believes this and I believe that, and that, you know, we're just not seeing eye to eye. That's not what it was. This was obviously a personal issue. Guys, there are personal issues in the church. People have issues in amongst themselves in the body, you know, and sometimes those things can become a means of contention. And what I always say is, when, let's say, a situation kind of gets to me and it's like, hey, pastor, this is what's going on, and this is probably why you haven't seen this one here or that one here or this or that, whatever the case might be. And I always say, consider the source. Consider where this is coming from. Where is this coming from? I mean, it doesn't take away from the fact that there might be a valid disagreement. There might be a valid dispute, but there's a way to handle these things in the church. There's a way that God has called us to handle them. For one, Paul would write to the Corinthians and he says, hey, listen, when there's disputes in the church, you don't go to the court, man. You don't go out there and you don't involve people that are not a part of the body, man. You don't involve them and bring them in and have them handle matters in the church. Take away from the fact that there might be a valid disagreement. There might be a valid dispute, but there's a way to handle these things in the church. There's a way that God has called us to handle them. For one, Paul would write to the Corinthians and he says, hey, listen, when there's disputes in the church, you don't go to the court, man. You don't go out there and you don't involve people that are not a part of the body, man. You don't involve them and bring them in and have them handle matters in the church. They're not the church. And so

Christ through the fellowship of the Holy Spirit to walk in the Spirit, dealing with issues with one another. And this is important as Paul is addressing this. I was looking at this earlier and I says, you know, I think this is a point that just needs to be driven in. Because if we're not facing things right now, which praise the Lord, maybe we're not, maybe we are, but we will. You will. You might be one of those ones that comes to church and says, you know, this is why, Pastor, I'm under the radar. This is why I just don't get involved in anything. You know, I just come and I just go. The less I know, the better off I am. But that's not healthy either. You know, your job as a Christian, especially as a believer, is to demonstrate, as Paul was saying here, this affection, this love, this unity. And the only way you can have unity is by, you know, demonstrating the character of Christ toward one another. How can you demonstrate the character of Christ toward the body of Christ if you're just kind of covertly coming in, you know, and getting out because you're afraid of being pulled into some struggle? Can I tell you guys something? Look, I'm not an expert on church problems. I might be an expert on causing them, but I'm not an expert on church problems. And here's what I will tell you. There is yet to be a church that doesn't have issues. Why? I think sometimes we say things like there's no perfect church, right? But I don't think that's the proper way to say it. Because the church is you and me. So it's not that there's no perfect church, it's that there's imperfect people. You know, nobody is perfect. We all have issues. We're all in different stages of growing. Our flesh is still a big part of our lives. This is why daily we have to die to the flesh. So what does that mean? That means some days you're going to have victory over the flesh and some days you're not. And what happens when two that are not having victory over the flesh come to church and it's just whatever? The enemy will use a circumstance, a situation, a look. They didn't say hi. Well, they didn't say, oh, now, you know, this and that. We were serving here and now we're, you know, just weird stuff. But anyways, it happens. It's the flesh. And so this is kind of what Paul is saying here. He says he's encouraging the church to get involved. He says, in other words, the solution is, you know, even though we don't know what the exact problem is, the point that he's making is he's saying he's instructing the women themselves. He's saying, first it goes to the one who's in the issue. Somebody has to act. I think that's a good point to jot down. Somebody has to act. And probably the best example to give is like with a couple. As they're going through counseling because there's an issue or a problem in the marriage, here's what it always boils down to. Who's going to make the first move? Because you're sitting with those that are counseling you and they're telling the husband, this is what the Bible says you need to do. And they're telling the wife, this is what the Bible says you're supposed to do. And the reason why you guys are in the situation that you're in is because you're both disobeying the word of God. So you just got to be straight out. You're both disobeying the word of God, right? And so then it's like, you know, all this will work is if you just obey. And it's kind of that thing, well, I will if they will. And I ain't going to go first. They're the ones that need to change. I mean, they're the reason why we're in this situation. That might be true. But that's not how the Bible says to handle it. As a matter of fact, couples that operate that way will still be sitting in biblical guidance or counseling, as we call it, right? For the next 20, 30 years of their marriage over the same thing. Because nobody's willing to give. Nobody's willing to surrender. Nobody's willing to obey. You see? And so the same kind of goes with this thing. The solution here is he says, you know, resolve the matter. He's speaking directly to the sisters, Euodia and Syntyche, and he's saying, resolve the matter in this way. Number one, be of the same mind in the Lord. Be of the same mind. In other words, yes, there's a difference, and yes, there's a disagreement, and yes, now feelings are involved. Oh boy, that's a whole nother sermon in and of itself. Feelings, nothing more than feelings. Like when that happens, it's over. Because now the problem is not about the situation, it's about how you feel.

0: and you feel offended, you feel hurt. We talked about this, but you know, here's the point. And so resolve matter, be of the same mind. So what does it mean to be of the same mind? Well, it means to pursue like-mindedness. And with this like-mindedness with other believers, you know, Paul is saying here, this is the answer. Coming to the same resolution through the word of God. Okay, so the Bible says, put your differences aside. Okay, both of you practice that. Not wait for the other one to do it. Okay, what's the real issue? Going back to what I said earlier, what is the root of it? What's the cause of it? Here's what I will tell you. No matter how you look at it, no matter how you try to justify it, it's the flesh. It's the enemy. That's it. Until you're willing to say it is, then another thing you have to admit, I allowed the enemy to use me. I allowed myself to be distracted and to be used by the enemy to, as I stated last time we were here, rather than advance the kingdom, we stifle the kingdom because what we're doing is we're no longer moving forward. We're kind of at a standstill. And if we study the scriptures properly, the Bible speaks of the Christian life as one that is constantly moving forward. Paul says these, you know, in verse 12 here of chapter, what is it, 3? He says, not that I have already attained or am already perfected, but I press on. Notice that. I press on that I may lay hold of that for which Christ Jesus has also laid hold of me. I mean, to be of the same mind, let's just throw that verse there and let's tell these two sisters, listen, Paul says, I press on. And notice where his encouragement and where his strength is coming from. His focus is Jesus. Because of what Christ has done for me. Because of who Christ is. And if Christ is everything for you, your desire is to what? Is to emulate that. And part of that emulating Christ, because it's your desire, is to be like Christ. To be like-minded with Christ in this way. You know, the point for us here really is, as he's encouraging them, you know, is to kind of get on the same page of what does forgiveness look like, and both of you have been forgiven. So then God would require you to forgive others. That's kind of like being like-minded. This is the heart of Christ. And then, you know, he kind of repeats this plea as he says to them, I urge you. In verse 2, he says, I implore Euodia and I implore Syntyche. But then he also says in verse 3, I urge you also, true companions. So not only now is he telling them, he's telling the church. He's saying, hey, listen, you guys need to come together. You guys need to pray. You guys, and every church has its protocol. Every church has how it works out. But we can all pray together, not take sides. We side on grace. That's where we side with. The enemy would love for you to take sides, because in this, what does it do? It kind of expands the division. It makes it stronger. It amplifies it. You know, now you got two sides to this issue. That's what the enemy would want. But he's saying here, I urge you, help these women who labored with me and with Clement also, and the rest of my fellow workers whose names are in the book of life. You notice what he's saying here is he's urging, he's imploring these sisters, but he's also repeating his plea and he's urging them to agree in the Lord. And then he kind of gives the best solution here of resolving differences. It's very simple. He says, solve the problem with one another. And the church does its part. You know, as he's pleading with them, he pleads with them to, you know, provide this attitude which they both can come together and kind of work toward unity. The word here, agree, that he's kind of highlighting here, you know, is them being able to come together. And the Greek word is actually the Greek word autos pruneo, which Paul uses several times in his letters. And the idea means to literally have the same mind. Not in the area of being upset or unforgiving toward one another, but to think the same things. So in the context of unity, Paul is urging them to have the right attitude, have the right mindset, have the right attitude, listen to this, toward each other. so that they may work together faithfully. You know, we sometimes think that withholding forgiveness or withholding these things somehow is empowering you. Like, you know what? I'm proving a point here. You're not proving anything, but other than just giving the enemy a foothold. It grows. Now, keep in mind that if we practice what Paul is saying, if we do what he says to do, hard to do, but like-mindedness can only come by imitating the humility of Jesus. Ultimately, we know that thing, it's kind of like cliche, right? What would Jesus do? But really, what would Jesus do? I mean, look at the situations Jesus found himself in many times. Ultimately, Jesus' entire ministry was what? Giving up his rights for the good of others. Starting there, giving up your right for the good of others, putting others before yourself, you know, this whole thing. And this is really the point. Jesus resolved issues. That's the attitude of Jesus as he did this, you know. And so I think for the most part here, Paul is encouraging this common attitude of Christ among these women because they know what it is to be Christ-like and the gospel-centeredness. And if these ladies, you know, would be centered on the gospel and pursue the attitude of Christ, then they will be able to go on with the work and continue to do. It seems to me that even though it doesn't say it here because he's not expressing this, but it seems to me that there has been somewhat of a hindrance taking place. Like this has caused some things to stop moving. And this is where a person has to really take inventory of their own heart and ask themselves some very serious questions. You don't want to be the cause of division. You don't want to be the cause of something that causes, you know, a split or causes strife or contention and or, you know, something that the enemy will rejoice in. Like, I got them. You know, I was able to discourage and disrupt that. You know, you don't want to be that person. Now, a lot of times, you know, obviously we sometimes can get ourselves, you know, emotionally drawn to something because, you know, we kind of feel like, you know, maybe we have some insight, if you will. But the point is that we should always pursue these things with the attitude of Christ, the humility of Christ, and ultimately seeking that Christ would get the glory in and through it all.
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9: Well, we're going to be in Revelation chapter 3, verse 14 to 15. Jesus is talking to the church of Laodicea. He says to the angel of the church in Laodicea, write, the Amen, the faithful and true witness, the origin of creation. God says, I know your deeds, that you're neither cold nor hot. I wish that you are cold or hot, because you're lukewarm and neither hot nor cold. I will vomit you out of my mouth. Very strong scripture to a church that is at Laodicea. This passage a lot of times has been interpreted to mean that God wants us to either accept him or reject him, as if God delights in people rejecting him. But that's not what's happening here. What's happening here, you got to understand the topography. We've got a city, Laodicea, and to the north, you've got a city called Hierapolis, which provided hot springs. And then to the south, we got Colossae, which where the Colossian church was, known for cold, refreshing waters. The hot springs were known for healing properties, and the cold springs of Colossae were known to bring refreshment. Both had a purpose. And when Jesus called the church out for being lukewarm, he was telling them something very important, that you are absolutely useless to me. You don't bring healing or refreshment to the city that you live in. For example, if you have an acute muscle injury, what do? You apply cold treatment in order to bring the swelling down. If you have chronic pain, you bring heat to allow blood flow into that area. What does that mean? Both cold and hot applications are very effective in bringing healing. So what Jesus said to the people there is that you are not effective in bringing healing and refreshment to the city that you live in. So what do we learn from that? As a Christian, how is your witness? How are you living your life? Are you compassionate? Are you bringing healing, hope, and compassion to those around you, to those who are broken, those who are hurting, those with darkness? Is God using you? Are your deeds effective? Is God allowing you, or are you allowing God to use you to bring healing to the city around you? Well, I hope that you are doing that. And if you're not, I encourage you to do that as well. Lord Jesus, I thank you so much for all the K-Way family listening in today. I pray that God, you use them to bring healing to a hurting world around them, so that God will not reject them. God, this passage is so powerful, saying that if our deeds are useless, God, you'll vomit us out of your mouth. Pretty powerful stuff. So I pray for every listener here that today they will look around and ask themselves, God, is there somebody you'd like me to love, to show your compassion? In Jesus' mighty name we pray. Everybody said, amen.
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0: Hi, and welcome to the Refreshing Word broadcast from Calvary Chapel Beaumont in Southern California. I'm Paul, your host, and we're now in the Gospel of John. And you'll find that John's Gospel is different than the other Gospels. His two main points are to show that Jesus is the Son of God and the absolute need for believing. There are also two main groups of seven in his Gospel, seven miracles and seven I Am statements. All right, let's hear today's message from Pastor Henry in John chapter 1.
1: Make your way to John chapter 1. If you are new with us, we're doing a verse by verse through the book of John. The title of our message this morning is Jesus is All We Need. Thank you for coming to Calvary Chapel Beaumont. Have a good week. That's the message. Jesus is all that we need. I'm not sure what you're facing this morning. It might be something difficult. I want you to know, the scripture wants you to know, that Jesus is all you need and Jesus is all that I need. When you and I have nothing, as long as we have Jesus, we have everything. And some of us have realized there's been times where we've had a whole bunch, but not had Jesus, and we've actually had nothing. If you're looking for love this morning, Jesus is all you need. If you're looking for hope this morning, Jesus is all you need. If you're looking for forgiveness this morning, Jesus is all you need. If you're looking for a God that knows everything about you and is still not afraid of you, a God that knows you and cares about you, his name is Jesus. My hopes are, as all of us would walk out of this room today with this: Jesus, I am so grateful that you present yourself to me, that I don't need a whole bunch of money because I'm leaving all that behind. I don't need a big this or a big that or this or that. All I need is you, Jesus. Family, when you and I have Jesus, that's all we need. Today in John chapter 1, John is going to remind us that God became flesh. He's going to remind us the greatness of God. He's going to talk to us about grace and truth. We're going to learn about Moses and Jesus. We're going to have a really good time. When you get to John chapter 1, give us an amen. Hey, and if you're new to following you some Jesus and reading your Bibles, John is called it's called a gospel. It's in what's called the New Testament. It goes Matthew, Mark, Luke, and then the book of John. If you need a Bible, there's one in front of you. We want everybody to have a Bible in their lap so you can follow right along and make sure we're not making anything up. Amen. John chapter 1, our text is going to be from verse 14 through 18, but let's go back to verse 1 through 3, and then we'll put it all together. The Bible says this: in the beginning was what, family? Was the Word, and the Word was with God, and the Word was what? Was God. He was in the beginning with God. All things were made through who? Through him, and without him, what was made? Nothing that was made that was made. Verse 14, our text this morning: and the Word became what? Flesh. And what did it do? Dwelt among us, and we beheld his glory, the glory as of the only begotten of the Father, full of grace and what, family? Truth. John bore witness of him and cried out, saying, this was he of whom I said, he who comes after me is preferred before me, for he was before me. And of his fullness we have all received, and grace for grace. For the law was given through who? Moses. But grace and truth came through who? Jesus Christ. Lastly, verse 18. No one has seen God at any time. The only begotten Son, who is in the bosom of the Father, he has declared him. Father, we love you. We thank you for your grace that we're going to learn about today. Give us all ears to hear. And then not just ears to hear, but we always need courage. We want to be a responder, a doer of your word. And as we talk about truth, your word says we shall know the truth, and the truth shall set us free. The purpose of your truth is freedom, not bondage. So Lord, do a great work in my brothers and in my sisters and in the friends that are here today. May we all walk out of your sanctuary wanting more of you, hungering after righteousness, that you would be magnified in all that we say or do. Help me this morning to rightly divide your word. We ask all of these things in Jesus' name. And everybody said, amen. Amen. If you're taking some notes, number one, we're going to learn God became a man. God became a man. We can say it like this, that the creator of the universe added humanity to his deity. We learned the last couple of weeks that Jesus spoke and the universe leapt into existence. Last few weeks, we took you to Genesis chapter 1 in the beginning. We read to you John 1. We read to you Colossians chapter 1, that all things were made by Jesus, for Jesus, and through Jesus. So this great creator God added humanity to him being God. Now, you may not be excited about that, but I will provide all the excitement for everybody, of course. Think about this. The creator of the universe clothed himself in human flesh. That means Jesus knows what it's like to be hungry. Jesus knows what it's like to be tired. Jesus knows what it's like to be betrayed. Jesus knows what it's like to cry. Several times in the Bible, we read this. Jesus cried over Jerusalem. Jesus cried at the tomb of Lazarus. So be real careful of saying, well, God, you don't understand what I'm going through. You got to read your Bible. He knows what it's like to spend 3.5 years with 12 different guys. He knows what it's like to be betrayed. Jesus knows what it's like to feel the pain of suffering. So what John is doing here in our text, he's letting us know that the greatness of God, that in splendor and power, that this God clothed himself in human form, in human flesh. Verse 14, it says, and the word became flesh and dwelt with us. Those of you that love your Old Testament, this word dwelt means tabernacled with us. On Wednesday nights, we're in the book of Leviticus. We just finished the book of Exodus. And you might remember that the tabernacle was erected that God might meet with his people. That was a shadow of things to come. Jesus is the fulfillment of that shadow. So when they had the tabernacle, it was a shadow. Now, in the New Testament, Jesus is the fulfillment that God is now tabernacling with his people. Think about this. It would be so beautiful to be alive during the time of Jesus. I mean, just hearing his words, just seeing all of the great things that he is doing. But now as we're talking about how God added humanity to his deity, it's important that we understand what this means. This doesn't mean that Jesus ceased to be God. That would be an impossibility. Why? God is eternal. God has no beginning and no end. So for Jesus to somehow cease to be God, that is an impossibility. So Jesus added humanity to his eternality. So Jesus is what's called the God-man. That's why when we read our Bibles, when Jesus enters into a room, the impossible is now possible. Glory to God. This is why when we read in our Bibles, Jesus is invited into a scene when there's death. Everyone's wailing and crying, and Jesus is going, everybody calm down. You guys remember the story of Jairus' daughter? She was 12 years old. You remember that? They say, hey, Jairus, your daughter is sick. Go find Jesus. Jairus goes find Jesus. On the way back, there's a woman with an issue of blood that for 12 years touches his garment. She's made whole. And on the way to the house, they're like, hey, don't bother Jesus anymore. Your daughter's dead. Jesus is going, hey, I'm right here. Calm down. Let's go to your house. He gets to the house. Everyone's crying and wailing. Jesus says, she's not dead. She's sleeping. They're like, hey, we know death. You know what Jesus says? You don't have to go home, but you can't stay here. Jesus says, oh, you guys got to get out. Jesus, you got to clear the room of unbelief sometimes, amen? Sometimes you say, hey, if you're not believing, you got to go. Jesus kicks everybody out besides the parents but Peter, James, and John. Jesus takes the little girl by the hand and he says, what, Talitha kumi, that means little girl, rise up. Guess what that little girl had to do since God came into the room? She had to say, I guess I'm getting up. I guess my creator spoke to me, so I guess I'm getting up now. This is the beautiful thing that God clothed himself in human flesh. He comes into the room, and although things might look dark and bleak, whenever Jesus arrives, something great happens. And the beautiful part is that Jesus always wants to do something great. But there's one thing that keeps him from doing something great. Anybody know what that is? Unbelief. Unbelief. The Bible tells us this in Matthew 13:58. Now he did not do many mighty works there because of their unbelief. He didn't do many mighty works, not because he could not, but because of their unbelief. Family, there's something to unbelief that God's going, you got to get rid of that. You got to get rid of that. There's something to, and imagine what we're learning this morning is this. God has been walking around. They've been inviting God into rooms where people are sick, rooms where people are dead. They're going, oh no. And Jesus is going, it's not a problem for me to bring back somebody from the dead because I'm God. Imagine this. Imagine Jesus were to walk in these doors right now and stand right here and say, hey, I know some of you are sick. Some of you have a label given from the doctor. The doctor says, you got this, it's stage this. But hey, come on up here. Most of you would jump right up and come up because you know that Jesus is here. You wouldn't go, well, I'm not sure if I should go up or not. I don't know. I don't want anybody to see me. You would be pushing people out of the way to get to Jesus. Why? Because you see him. You're walking by sight and not by faith. Think about this. Jesus is currently present here. We just can't see him.
0: Just because we don't see him doesn't mean he's not here. He is present in our lives and all around us. Peter said, whom having not seen you love, though now you do not see him, yet believing, you rejoice with joy inexpressible and full of glory. All right, well, we believe in what we don't see with our physical eyes, because we see him with spiritual eyes of faith, leading and directing and healing, forgiving and loving on us. And why do we love him? Because he first loved us. So trust him in all things, even though you can't see him. Just trust that he's there. Okay, let's hear more from Pastor Henry in John chapter 1.
1: So be careful that your faith doesn't say, well, since I don't see him, it's not possible. Whenever Jesus is invited into a situation, it goes from impossible to possible. This is the beautiful part about God being in the flesh. And then 1 John 1 says it like this, that which was from the beginning. That reminds us of John chapter 1, Genesis chapter 1, Colossians chapter 1. He says this, we have heard, which we have seen with our eyes, which we have looked upon, and our hands have handled this word of life. The Jehovah Witnesses believe when Jesus was resurrected, he was resurrected spiritually. That's why John is saying we've handled him, we've touched him. And when Jesus was resurrected, he met his disciples on the beach. Remember what he said? He says, hey, I've got some fish here. Are you guys hungry? How can a spirit eat fish and honey? Because he, flesh and bone, glory to God. John is saying, he that was from the beginning, we've heard him, we've seen him with our eyes, we've looked upon him. It says, and our hands have handled this word of life. The life was manifested to us. How great that when Jesus comes on the scene, great things happen. God added humanity to his deity. And there's something to Jesus knows what I'm going through. There's something to Jesus saying, hey, I know what it's like to cry. I know what it's like to experience loss. I know what it's like to be betrayed. I know what it's like to have a tough go. There's something to Jesus going, yeah, I understand. John goes on and it says, we beheld his glory. To behold means to look intently, that they beheld the glory. It says, the glory as the only begotten of the Father. Now, we need to talk about this word begotten. So begotten can't mean beginning. Since Jesus is without beginning, begotten must mean something else. The Bible says that Jesus is before all things. So he cannot be begotten, meaning that he has some kind of a starting date, because he is eternal. This word begotten means one of a kind. It means unique, and Jesus is very unique, one of a kind, single of its kind. It goes on and says that this Jesus, that he's full of grace and full of truth. So number two, know the biblical Jesus. He's full of what? Grace and what? And truth. One of your take-home questions is this: are you heavy on grace or are you heavy on truth? It'd be nice to say we're balanced, but some of you are like this. All grace, God doesn't care. Do whatever you want to do because God loves you. It doesn't matter. You know what? You're doing your best and God doesn't care. He gives you grace. But then some of you, you're on this side of truth. Now, the bad part about how you wield your truth is like this. Then when you're finished, send me somebody else to talk about your truth. God's going, oh. Jesus came in grace and truth. You see, he didn't just come in grace. Everybody do whatever you want to do. He came with grace and truth. Both of them are equally important. One without the other is a disaster. One without the other is a disaster. If we simply just have all truth and no grace, it's a disaster. If we have all grace and no truth, that's a disaster. That's simply that's a problem. So what we want to do, family, is this. We want to follow Jesus. We want to know who the Bible says Jesus is. Because if we don't do that, what we're going to do is we're going to create our own Jesus. When you and I create our own Jesus, he looks kind of like the biblical Jesus, but he's much cooler. All right? And what I mean much cooler, he's much cooler to you because he allows you to do whatever you want. You're like, oh, there's just grace. The Bible says, we're going to get to it later on, a couple weeks. When Jesus began his preaching ministry, he began preaching repentance and the kingdom of God. So nowhere does Jesus say, you know what? It's okay. Keep doing what you're doing because I've got all this love for you. It doesn't matter. No, no, no. He healed somebody. He says this. He says, it was a man at the pool of Bethesda. He was there for like 30 years. And he says this. He says, go your way and sin no more, lest a worse thing come upon you. So he says, hey, I'm forgiving you of your sins and stop doing what got you in this position. Jesus didn't say, oh, you know what? You're healed now. Go back to the life you just had because I love you. No, no, no, no. Jesus came with grace and truth. And family, what's wrong with truth? The Bible says you should know the truth and the truth shall what? Set you free. The purpose of truth is freedom. The purpose of truth isn't, oh man, I can't do this. I can't do that. Imagine this. Imagine you go to Kaiser, you pay your 15, 20 bucks for your copay. They run just a myriad of tests. You know, they're taking blood from both arms. You got your little gown on. You've been in a machine or two. You've been there for 2 or 3 hours. The doctor comes in, got some papers from the results of stuff. And he's like, and you're like, hey, doctor, tell me. So what's going on? The doctor says, you know what? I'm just going to give you grace today. Just go home. I just want to give you grace. No, no, no, no. You've already got my $15 copay. You got my $100 for the other test that you've already ran. I don't want grace from you, doctor. I want truth. The doctor's not going to send you home going, hey, don't worry about anything. The test you took and the whatever the machine found, you know what? I don't want you to worry about it. I just want to give you grace today. Go on home, all is well. None of us are going to say, hey, the doctor said I can go home. He didn't tell me what's wrong with me, but he gave me grace. No, you're going to say, doctor, give me the truth. The doctor's not going to say, do you want a little bit of the truth or do you want a lot of the truth? We're going to say, doctor, I want to know everything. Knowing that that would be the case, why would you and I want anything less from Jesus? Why would we not want the truth from God? He who knows everything and loves us the most gives us truth. Now, sometimes the truth is a little bit, oh, the truth ever hurt anybody? And like, oh, no, that hurts, that hurts. Jesus, wound me to heal me. Wound me to heal me. Tell me what the truth is that I might be hurt by it, but that I might grow from it, but that I might be set free by it. Tell me something that's going to set me free. Because the crazy thing is, if we're like this with truth, if we don't want to hear truth, that's why we don't grow. Sometimes people say, I've been following Jesus for 30 years. Yeah, you've done 1 year 30 times over. Same year, 30 times over, but yeah, I'm 30 years. Well, we want to be careful of this. Jesus, you've come in grace and truth. Help me to receive both. Help me to receive your grace. Help me to receive your truth. And then help me to give your grace. It's hard to give grace though, isn't it? You and I won't. God, give me grace. I messed up. God, I messed up. And then God leads you to somebody that needs grace. You're like, I don't know. I don't know. Try a little better. God, I want to give them grace. God, I wanted to, but they're not even trying. So I'm gonna hold back, God, until I feel they're ready to receive your grace. That's crazy. Can you imagine God going, my God, hey, I need some grace. He's like, Henry, come on now. We've already talked about this. Do better, then I'll give you my grace. God doesn't do it with us, but yet we do it with other people. God gives us this torrent of grace. I'm like this. How was your week? Here's a little bit. We'll get you started with this. That's crazy. We want to follow Jesus. He's full of grace and full of truth. And there's something about this word being full. That means there's no bottom. There's no bottom of God's grace. That you and I will never find the bottom of the grace of God. That's a beautiful thing. So if you're here this morning, you're not a follower of Jesus this morning, you might be sitting here just going, oh my goodness, God doesn't love me and whatever I did last night or the week before. There's enough grace for you. There's enough truth for you today. But do you want to hear that truth? Before we move on, be real careful, family and friends, that you are not more comfortable in slavery than you are being free. Over and over again, God told his people, don't go back to Egypt. Don't go back to Egypt. They were free, but they still had Egypt here and they had Egypt here. This means this for us. When things happen in our lives, what we are normally used to, we fall back to that. They kept following back to Egypt. You and I are to be free people. So be careful with this. I know slavery, but I don't know freedom. So it's easier for me to make bricks for four generations than it is for me to trust the Lord. Help us, Jesus. Help us to walk in your truth. And we do this by knowing the biblical Jesus. We learned, number one, that God became a man. He added humanity to his deity. We just talked about knowing the biblical Jesus. Number three, we're going to learn Jesus is first and greatest. John says this, verse 15, John bore witness of him, speaking of Jesus, and he cried out saying, this was he of whom I said, he who comes after me is preferred before me, for he was before me. John over and over again is saying, there's somebody coming that's greater than me. There's somebody coming. The Bible's going to say, I am not even worthy to unloose his sandal strap. And what's beautiful about John the Baptist is he's perfectly fine being in the shadow of Jesus. He's perfectly fine just talking about Jesus and Jesus and more Jesus. As John began baptizing people, people are going to be coming from the surrounding area all for John to baptize them. The baptism ministry is blowing up, John. But then John's going to say, in a couple weeks, we're going to read, behold, the Lamb of God.
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1: 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Well, hey, wanted to let you know that the breakfast, it's a breakfast that's going to be going on at Calvary Chapel Foothill Ranch. It features Pastor Henry Lundy, who you just heard on Refreshing Word. It's going to be July 25th, Calvary Chapel Foothill Ranch in Lake Forest. It's going to be a great breakfast and a word of encouragement from Pastor Henry Lundy. And it's free. However, you have to register. And I checked the website. There is still spots available, but they're filling up quick. 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You'll see it right there, the men's breakfast at Calvary Chapel Foothill Ranch with Pastor Henry Lundy. And then there's a link there where you can sign up for the breakfast, and it's completely free. It's going to be a great morning of breakfast and encouragement. So check it out. Well, it seems like a contradiction. Paul said, when we are weak, then we are strong. 2 Corinthians 12 records this when Paul mentioned a thorn that he had in his flesh. Now, some have surmised this was his poor eyesight. Some have said it may have been some other ailment that bothered him. Well, we don't exactly know, but when he asked the Lord to take it away, the Lord said, "My grace is sufficient," and did not take it away, meaning that God's grace, his love, and his power are enough to sustain us through any hardship. And I found that a thorn in the flesh brings me closer to God as well. It's such a great place to be, completely dependent on God in every way, covered by his love and protected by him in his grace. So stay with us. Dr. David Jeremiah is next as we learn about strength in weakness and the grace of God on Turning Point Weekend, right here on K-Wave.
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3: I wrote a book for all of you overly burdened, overly condemned, and overworked women.
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7: And thank you for joining us today. The Bible says that when we are weak, then we are strong. How could that possibly be? 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
8: 2 Corinthians chapter 12 is a well-known passage of Scripture. Here we are introduced to an experience that Paul the Apostle had. It was an amazing thing that Almighty God had done for him. By divine appointment, Paul had been lifted up to see the glories of heaven. It was so awesome to Paul that he didn't even know how to explain it. In the first six verses of the 12th chapter, he tries to tell us about it, and he doesn't even want to take full credit for it. He says, "I knew a man once who was lifted up to heaven." He's talking about himself. He said, whether in the body or out of the body, I don't know. Paul wasn't willing to tell us all that happened. Maybe he was not capable of telling us all that happened. But what Paul does know is this. On a certain occasion, because of divine appointment, he had been lifted up to see the glories of heaven, and no man had ever seen them before. But something is about to happen as the result of that in Paul's life that he could not possibly have predicted. He is about to experience weakness in his life. The experience of weakness in the believer's life is the beginning of our understanding of this passage. And we ask, first of all, why would weakness ever be experienced? Why is Paul going to have weakness in his life, having had this glorious experience recorded for us in the first six verses? Because God takes a different view of things than we do. That's why. God sees us, and he sees all that is behind us and before us. And God knew that this great exaltation and revelation, while it was a great experience for Paul, was potentially dangerous. It could have called Paul from his mission and caused his downfall. Two times Paul explains this to us in the text. Two times he says this, lest I should be exalted above measure. Eugene Peterson's paraphrase puts it this way. He has Paul saying, lest I should get the big head. Have you ever had the big head? Paul is saying, I was given this weakness, this experience in my life, and God allowed it because he didn't want me to get overwhelmed with the importance of what had happened. So that Paul would not be ruined by his heavenly vision, God allowed Satan to send a thorn into Paul's life. Paul tells us that the thorn given to him was for the purpose of humbling him and preventing him from boasting of his revelations. The humility of his life became a precondition of the indwelling power of Christ. There's interesting logic behind all of this. Had Paul not been humbled by the thorn in his flesh, he would have been tempted to boast of the divine visions as though they were his own. He would have used them to exalt himself, but this would have amounted to denying God's power in his life. Instead of giving God the glory for what happened, he could have taken the glory to himself. Indeed, it would have been tantamounting to usurping the role of God's glory in his own life, which is unthinkable. In other words, where there is pride and arrogance, there cannot, by definition, be the divine power of God, and God knew that. So why is weakness experienced? Well, in Paul's case, God allowed weakness in his life to keep him from something far worse than the weakness he was experiencing. Now, how is this weakness expressed? Look down at your Bibles at verse 7. A thorn in the flesh was given to me, a messenger of Satan to buffet me, lest I be exalted above measure. How many of you know Satan's on a leash? Did you know that? We learn that in the book of Job, don't we? Satan's on a leash. How many of you know that Satan can't do anything God doesn't give him permission to do? Right now, he's being given a great deal of freedom, but one of the days in the future, that's all going to end. But in this situation, God allowed Satan, according to the scripture, to drive a stake into Paul's life. Literally, the word thorn is the word for stake. God allowed Satan to buffet Paul. Really, the word buffet means to beat up. What happened was, after he got back from his visitation in heaven and what he saw that was so awesome, one day he was blindsided by something the Bible refers to as a stake being driven into his life and being buffeted or beaten by Satan. What was this thorn? I have absolutely no idea. Nor does anybody else, even though many claim to have figured it out. Some people think that it was the loss of Paul's eyesight. I can't think of anything that would have been more of a broadside to the great intellectual apostle than to be put in such a situation where he could no longer read his manuscripts or his scrolls. I am a student, and once in a while I've thought about what it would be like not to be able to take my books down off the shelves and open them up and be able to read them clearly, or use my computer as I write and as I study. Some people think that's what happened to Paul. And one of the reasons they say that is because in the book of Galatians, and in the 6th chapter and the 11th verse, Paul, writing to the Galatian believers, makes this statement. He says, "See with what large letters I have written to you in my own hand." And so some of the scholars have said, see, there it is. Paul was losing his eyesight and he had to write in big letters. Well, what if Paul wrote in big letters because he wanted them to think it was really important? Do you ever do that? When I'm writing and I want to make sure that I really don't forget this, I write in big letters. That doesn't mean I'm blind. No, we don't know what really happened. I mean, I could give you a list of all the things that have been suggested. It would be absolutely worthless information. What we do know is this, that something happened so dramatic in Paul's life that it changed everything. Let us suppose for a moment that Paul had supplied us details about his thorn in the flesh, and that just for the sake of argument, his thorn in the flesh was some particular kind of epilepsy. Well, if he had done that, every generation of Christians, the great majority of whom will never come close to epilepsy, would be inclined to dismiss this whole passage saying, well, that just has to do with the apostle and his epilepsy, and it has nothing to do with me. No, by his silence as to the nature of Paul's problem, our Lord has made this wonderful passage meaningful to anyone who is going through any kind of trouble anytime. Now, I don't know how many of you here might think you have a thorn in the flesh. All of us have problems, don't we? Some of you are going through physical problems right now as you get older. It is an amazing thing that you go through. Now, I'm not there yet, but I've heard about this. You fix one malady, and in the process of fixing that, you create another one. You take medicine for your arthritis, and it makes you sick to your stomach. So then you have to take medicine for your sick stomach, and it creates other kinds of problems. You might have a physical problem. You may have a relational problem. Whatever it is, you could qualify as somebody who's had a thorn in the flesh. You're kind of getting beat up right now by life. And that's what God allowed it. The Bible says God allowed this to happen on purpose for Paul's good. I need to tell you that when this happened, God didn't abandon Paul. In fact, in verses 8 and 9 of the 12th chapter, look down at your Bibles, notice what happened. And this is so normal, so everyday kind of thing. Concerning this thing, Paul wrote, I pleaded with the Lord 3 times that this thing might depart from me. And he said to me, my grace is sufficient for you. Now, let's don't be too hard on Paul, because that is exactly what we do, isn't it? As soon as we get a major issue, we say, Lord, get this thing out of my life. Lord, I don't want this. I don't need it. I don't need it now. I don't need it in the midst of everything else. Lord Jesus, please take this away. Lord, 3 times with this request. Lord God, I can't go on like this. Take this out of my life. Oh, Lord Jesus, I don't need this anymore. Please remove it. And the Lord said, Paul, I'm not going to do that. I'll tell you what I'm going to do. I'm going to help you get through it. No! No, I don't want to get through it. I want it to go away. You guys know what I'm talking about? Sure you do. Did you ever stop and think about the fact that the 3 prayers that Paul prayed here in 2 Corinthians are very similar to the 3 prayers that our Lord prayed in Gethsemane? Do you remember in Gethsemane, 3 times Jesus prayed? It's when the disciples were sleeping on him. And what was his prayer? He was praying that the cup might be removed, that he might not have to drink this cup. Nobody knows all that's involved in that. We certainly know that Jesus wasn't asking not to go to the cross. That's the reason for which he came. Here's what I think. I think that in the Garden of Gethsemane, in his humanity, the full weight of the sin of the world descended upon the Lord, and for

Maybe that moment of time, he realized what was going to happen when he hung on the cross, bearing all the sin of all the world. And he said, oh God, let this cup pass from me. Three times. And God did for his own son, Jesus, what Jesus did for Paul. He said, no. And by the way, aren't you glad that the Father God did not lift the descended upon the Lord, and for maybe

And so Almighty God said to Paul, no, I'm not going to take this away. But in the place of the thorn in the flesh, I am going to do something for you very important. When God told Paul that his grace was sufficient for him, which is at the end of this passage, he was simply assuring the apostle that while his thorn would not be removed, everything that he needed to deal with that thorn would be provided and available to him at all times and in sufficient supply. Just as he writes in 2 Corinthians chapter 9 about the grace of God, Paul would understand that his God was able to make all grace abound so that always having all sufficiency in all things, he would have an abundance. So first of all, he didn't take away his weakness. He gave him sufficient provision. And then along with that, he gave him supernatural power. Notice at the end of verse 9, for my strength is made perfect in weakness. The Lord told Paul that the only way he would ever experience the fullness of the power of God was to be made aware of his own weakness without it. A.B. Simpson commented on this verse on an occasion, and he said, here is the secret of divine all-sufficiency, to come to the end of everything in ourselves and in our circumstances. When we reach this place, we will stop asking for sympathy because of our hard situation or bad treatment, for we will recognize these things as the very conditions of our blessing, and we will turn from them to God and find in them a claim upon God's power. The experience of weakness in the believer's life, illustrated by Paul, the exchange for weakness, God's provision of supernatural grace and supernatural power. Now notice what happened at the end of this exchange is that there is an end of weakness, not Paul's weakness, but weakness in Paul. He says in verses 9 and 10, that when this happened to him, when through his weakness, God's power descended upon him, two things happened. First of all, he discovered a new ability. He says in verse 9, therefore, most gladly, I will rather boast in my infirmities that the power of Christ may rest upon me. Paul came to understand, men and women, that his thorn in the flesh was God working in his life. And what God told Paul was this. He said, son, you are not going to be without the grace you need to do your job and get through this. You will not be without strength to be my ambassador. But the creative difference from now on is going to be like this. Your weakness is going to serve to magnify my greatness and my glory in such a way that no one will ever again be able to explain you in human terms. And that's what happened. That's what happened to Paul. In that moment, as he describes this experience, it became no longer about Paul and all about Christ. It came to the place where Paul, as gifted as he was, as intellectual as he was, as learned and disciplined as he was, all of that was put aside in his weakness. And the power of Almighty God filled the vacuum. He discovered a new ability, and then he discovered a new attitude. Oh, how many of you know we could use some new attitudes these days? Have you heard all the complaining and griping about all the stuff that's going on? I mean, this is a sorry thing. We live in such terrible times. Paul said that what happened when God allowed this experience in his life is he developed a new attitude. Notice what he says in verse 10. Therefore, I take pleasure in infirmities and in reproaches and in needs and in persecutions and in distresses for Christ's sake. For when I am weak, then I'm strong. Now, please hear me. Paul's not a masochist. He's not saying, oh, I just love it when I'm hurting so badly. He's not saying, Lord God, pour out your wrath on me. The harder, the better. No, no, no. Paul is saying, I now understand that even when I'm going through difficult times, it is because I am still in God's purview. I am still in God's plan. He's up to something in my life. And I take pleasure in it because I can't wait to see what God's going to do. What is it that we ask when we go through stuff? I can tell you, your first question, it is, why?

0: Why is this happening to me? Why is this taking place in my life? Why do I have to go through? Lord, not now, not this. And what happens when you begin to get a biblical perspective on all this? You just change your question a little bit. You might want to ask why everybody does that, but you follow it up quickly with what? Lord, what is it that you want to do in my life through this time? And I promise you, if you ask him, he'll help you understand what it is. He'll begin to show you. George Matheson was a well-known blind preacher of Scotland. And one day he wrote these words. He said, "My God, I have never thanked you for my thorn. I have thanked you 1,000 times for my roses, but not once for my thorn. I have been looking forward to a world where I shall get compensation for the cross that I have carried, but I have never thought of my cross as a present glory itself. Teach me the glory of my cross, Lord. Teach me the value of my thorn. Show me that I have climbed to you by the path of pain. Show me that my tears have made my rainbows." End of quote. And then we come to the explanation of it all. Once again, the key phrase, "When I am weak, then I am strong." What does it mean? Is this a disconnect? Is this a statement without meaning? No, it is a statement with incredible meaning. And if we can get our arms around it today, it'll change our whole perspective on life. Here's what God is teaching us. He is telling us that when we are weak and confused, he's up to something in our lives. He is teaching us and preparing us, and he is wanting us to be used as we have never before been used. He's making us trustworthy. And the principle is illustrated over and over again in the Old Testament. He always allows those who are in weakness to be the channels of his great power. Do you remember Abraham said, "I am but dust and ashes." And Moses said, "Who am I that I should go before Pharaoh?" And Gideon said, "Lord God, my family is the least in Manasseh, and I'm the youngest in my father's house." And David said, "I'm a poor man and lightly esteemed," and I could go on. Over and over again, Ezekiel and Jeremiah and Isaiah, all of them understood their own poverty unless God broke through with strength. But the most vivid picture you will find in all of the Bible, the picture of the cross. If you read the writings of Paul, you will discover that at the very center of his writings is the cross. For you see, on the cross was the greatest demonstration of power through weakness. Look at him hanging there between two convicted malefactors, thieves, if you will. His hands nailed to the cross, his feet to the cross, standing there without any of the information of the scriptures that we have today. Look at that picture. Is that a picture of power? Or is it not a picture of absolute weakness? The weakness of a man strung out on a cross, unable even to suck in his own breath. But I say to you that out of that weakness on the cross came the greatest power the world has ever known. Through the death and burial and resurrection of Jesus Christ, the power of Almighty God was released into this world. And if you're a Christian today, that power has transformed your life and is in the process of transforming that life. That power has lifted you up out of your own situation and put you in a place you never dreamed you could be. It's the power of God that breaks the chains of sin in our life. And it all started in that weakness when the Savior hung there for us. And Paul never got over it. He couldn't get past it. When he wrote to the Corinthians, as he began to teach them, as he was coming to them, as he was writing these two letters that we have to them, every time you turn around, he's saying something about it. In 1 Corinthians chapter 1, verses 23 and 24, he writes, "But we preach Christ crucified, to the Jews a stumbling block, and to the Greeks foolishness, but to those who are called, both Jews and Greeks, Christ, the power of God." When he was coming there to minister to them, he had just left Athens. That hadn't been a great experience. Athens was filled with all the Athenian wisdom of the day. It was the place where Paul preached to the unknown God. You remember? Remember that sermon? Now he's on his way from Athens and he's going to Corinth, and Corinth has a reputation of being an even more intellectual, sophisticated. It's the place where the Corinthian games were held. And he says, in his heart, he's probably thinking, what in the world am I going to say to these people? And Paul, as he trudged along the road, trying to sort all this out and get it together, we read later on in the book of 1 Corinthians and in the second chapter, he tells us a little bit about what he decided. I want to just read this to you. Just pretend I'm Paul and listen to me as if I were telling you what I went through and how I came up with what I was going to do. Listen. And I, brethren, when I came to you, I didn't come with excellence of speech or of wisdom, declaring to you the testimony of God. For I determined on my way from Athens not to know anything among you except Jesus Christ and him crucified. I was with you in weakness and in fear and in much trembling. And my speech and my preaching were not with persuasive speech or words or human wisdom, but my speech was in the demonstration of the Spirit and of the power, that your faith, Corinthians, should not be in the wisdom of this man, but in the wisdom of Almighty God. Paul said, I'm not going to come here and try to impress you. One of the things he's criticized for in 2 Corinthians is he's a very unattractive person. They tell him that he doesn't look like they want him to look. He doesn't preach like they want him to preach, that his speech is contemptible. Not exactly what you want to hear on Monday morning after you've given your heart to preaching. The whole book is about their criticism of Paul because he doesn't match the oratory and the sophistication of their great leaders and speakers. And Paul just turns it upside down and says, that's right, I'm not any of those things. All I am is a humble servant of Almighty God. I am so humble, I am so weak, says Paul, that if God hadn't done something, nothing would have happened. And later on in 2 Corinthians chapter 3, he puts it so succinctly, you can't miss it. He says, not that we are sufficient of ourselves to think of anything as being from ourselves, but our sufficiency is from God. It was only in Paul's weakness that the power could be of God. Let me tell you what I've learned. God loves to use people without abilities and lift them up, and that is no excuse for not getting an education. But God uses people. I mean, if you go through church history, you'll find some of the greatest preachers had very little opportunities for seminary training and education. But he uses some other kinds of people too. He uses people who have gifts and have training and have abilities if they will renounce their dependence upon those things and put their dependence instead on God. So he wants to use all of us, but he won't use us if we're stuck on ourselves. There is no way to have the divine power of God in your life if you're all puffed up with yourself. If you're so full of yourself, there's no room for God. The paradox of strength through weakness. God chooses to use us only when we become dependent upon him. It is when we are out of answers. It is when we are out of confidence. It is when we are out of strength. It is when we have nowhere else to turn but to God. It is when we are no longer full of ourselves that Almighty God begins to break through into us and his power shines through. There is no one who is too weak for God to use, but there are probably several who are too strong for God to use. You've seen them, you've known them, perhaps you've sat under them. They're so full of their own accomplishments. There's no room for God to get glory. But if you're here today and you feel God wants you to preach or teach or go to seminary or maybe go to the mission field, but every time you turn around, you start thinking about, oh, bet I can't do that. Oh, yes, you can. Not in your own strength, but in his. He's just looking for people like you who will come and say, Lord, I'm weak. I'm like Gideon, the least of my family. I'm like Jeremiah, I can't speak. I'm like Moses, I can't speak. You just wait. If you come with a heart of yieldedness and surrender, God will take the emptiness that you feel and fill it up with himself. So I encourage you today, embrace this paradox. Say it with me. When I am weak, then I am strong. When I am weak, then I am strong. And you don't have to worry about engineering this. Just let God direct it in your life. But recognize it when it comes and accept it for what it is. And thank God for the opportunity he's going to provide in this time in your life.
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2: 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You'll see the Send Conference there and also a website link where you can register for the event. Well, up next, we all need grace, and because of the sacrifice of Jesus on the cross, we all have access to grace. The shame and regret we have for our sinful past is abolished at the cross. We no longer have to live in shame if we are in Christ by putting our faith in him. Romans 1:16 is our text. As Pastor Dave Rolfe continues his Verses for Life series, Paul writes that he is not ashamed of the gospel of Jesus Christ, for it is the power of God that brings salvation, salvation that cleanses us from all shame and regret. The Balanced Word Weekend, it's on the way right here on K-Wave.
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7: Pastor Dave Rolfe says the gospel of Christ extinguishes our shame like nothing else can.
8: My sense of shame, my sense of unworthiness, the way I beat myself up and I let other people beat me up as well, I have a response to that. And the response to that is the gospel. Because whatever it is that anybody wants to tell me I should be ashamed of myself, the gospel says, not so fast. No, you don't need to be ashamed of yourself because Jesus died for you, rose again. He offers you forgiveness. Don't beat yourself up over the fact that you needed to be rescued and you were

0: Discovering balanced living through the Word of God, this is The Balanced Word. Our pastor and teacher, Dave Rolfe, will be wrapping up our series, Verses for Life, with a look at Romans 1:16. Throughout this series, we've been examining some key verses in the Bible that we do well to memorize and meditate upon. And this one in Romans is no different. It's where the Apostle Paul declares that he is not ashamed of the gospel of Christ. Can you say the same?
1: I've loved this series, Verses for Life. These verses for life have been amazing. And it lets you realize how deep and powerful the Word of God is, how in so many different ways God communicates truth to us that's, you know, eternal truth. It's really powerful. And so I have so enjoyed this series. And this final one in the series, Romans 1:16, is a verse that's super important. I know I say this every week, but this is one of the most important verses in the Bible, Romans 1:16, where Paul says, "For I am not ashamed of the gospel of Christ, for it is the power of God to salvation for everyone who believes, for the Jew first and also for the Greek." I'm not ashamed of the gospel of Christ. Now, first of all, that where it says, "I am not ashamed of," that "of" is not there in the original. There is not a word that connects the two. It's, "I'm not ashamed, the gospel of Christ." So it's not just shame about the gospel of Christ, it's shame, period. Shame is something that, well, the Greek word there is a word that means to shrink and contort your face. And you could see how that would be a good picture of shame, because if I'm ashamed to say something, I'm like, and I twist it around and I'm like shrinking down and I don't want to say this. And so that came to be shame. But he says, "I'm not ashamed." And the word is in the middle voice in the Greek, which is a word, you know, the active voice, you're doing the action to something, the passive voice, some action is being done to you. The middle voice, which we don't really have in the English grammatically, is, it means you're doing it and you're involved in it. You're doing it to yourself. And at the core of what Paul is saying here is, I am not shaming myself. I am not allowing myself to be ashamed. And that's super important to me, because in our world today, shame is dominating so much of everything in our lives. Most of us are haunted at one time or another by shame. And shame is always self-induced, and it's artificial. No one's born with shame. We get it programmed into us. We teach people to be ashamed. No child was ever ashamed of crying or pooping their pants or whatever. It's just like they have no sense of shame at all. I've told the story before about when Ann took our boys when they were like 2 and 4 to the beach and hauling all this stuff down to the water. And then as soon as she gets everything down there, then they go, "We have to pee." And so, sorry, I've already said poo and pee in 5 minutes, but I'm not ashamed. But so then she goes, "Just go pee in the ocean." So, I mean, that's what you do, right? In the ocean. So she turns around, she's getting things laid out and situated, and she hears a lot of people laughing. And she looks down there, and Will and Danny are standing there in ankle-deep water with their trunks down around their ankles, peeing in the ocean. It's like literal. But they weren't embarrassed about it at all. They have both since learned not to do that. Just walk out to your waist, and nobody knows the difference. But shame is something that you pick up. The only way shame is when you have it for yourself. But it's something that is put on you and, you know, stimulated by others training you to be ashamed. Now, the origin of shame in Genesis chapter 2, it talked about Adam and Eve, and they were created, and it said they were naked and they weren't ashamed at the end of chapter 2. But then after they sinned, in Genesis 3, it said that they looked at each other and they were ashamed, and so they wanted to cover themselves. God wanted to talk to them, but they were ashamed, so they didn't want to talk to God. What happened? Somehow in their minds, they learned what it is to be ashamed, and they were feeling it. God wasn't telling them you should be ashamed of yourself. It was just probably the enemy was letting them feel that shame, programming them. But I would suggest that in a huge degree, one of the greatest problems that each of us has, spiritually, emotionally, psychologically, is this issue of shame. Because, you know, our culture uses it to try to train us, to try to motivate us to be a certain way. And so, you know, when we go to school, we're, you know, if you speak without raising your hand, there's a certain shame to that. And then later on, when you commit crimes, you know, they make you wear a special outfit and they make you walk in front of people, this walk of shame. They put your picture in the newspaper, your mugshot or whatever. That either means that you've committed a horrible crime or you're running for president. But it's like shame becomes a motivating factor in here's how I control people. But Paul says, and we're going to see the context of which the gospel is what nullifies shame. The gospel is what makes shame irrelevant. Shame is not a dependable motivation for how you live. Shame is a dependable motivation for you to pretend. And that becomes devastating for us if that's the way we end up living. I mean, in our culture today, in our society today, think about it, they're trying to change us, and the best way that they can do it is by making us ashamed, even if ashamed of things that aren't our fault at all. Like, I should be ashamed if my ancestors, none of my ancestors were rich enough to own slaves, but if my ancestors owned slaves, I should feel shame. In fact, if anyone from our country ever did anything horrible, I need to feel a sense of national shame. And it's like, it's weird. How can I be ashamed? If I live in the South and there's a statue of some Confederate soldier who was doing what he thought he was supposed to do, I should feel ashamed of that? I should tip over that statue? Or if the fact that there are people who are starving in other parts of the world, I should be ashamed that I have a meal? It's completely unproductive. Of course, they use it to motivate. So there are people who fly over to places in the world where kids are starving, take a few movies of them with starving children, and fly back here in their private jet and spend tons of money to put it on TV to tell you, you should be ashamed of yourself. So what you should do is send us money so that your shame can be alleviated. Now, I don't know, I'm not a geologist or, you know, I'm not a scientist at all. So therefore, I can't sit here and say, oh, climate change is a joke, it's a lie, whatever. I don't know, but here's what I'm pretty sure of. The fact that I cook a quesadilla on a gas oven, I really don't think that's destroying the planet. Or the fact that I put, you know, 17 gallons of gasoline, fossil fuel, in my truck, I don't think that is something that I should be embarrassed about. So that I have to go drive an electric car when there are factories that we know that are pouring out way more, burning up way more of the environment than that, plus all kinds of other things, plus the fact that even cows are warming the planet more than my oven is. But somehow, somebody wants to sell me an electric stove. And so the way they can do it is by making me feel guilty for using a gas stove. Shame on you. And that is the message over and over again that we get. This world is a mess, and it's your fault. And you should be ashamed of yourself. You shouldn't enjoy eating a nice meal or driving a nice car or living in an area that's really special because, oh, there are people who can't do that. Shame. Now, sadly, Christianity is pretty good at using shame to manipulate people as well. That, you know, so often the message of Christianity becomes, if you do this, that's a sin and you should be ashamed. And if you do this, that's a sin and you should be ashamed. And really, truly, a lot of times people will come to church to hear someone shame them because

0: somehow it feels like it felt really good to be convicted today. Because we are so used to living our lives in shame that if somebody shames us, it actually feels like it reminds you of your mom. Yeah. And I was going over this message with my wife, Ann, and I was telling her what the discussion questions were for the small groups. And one of them had to do with, what's your earliest memory of, you know, what your, you know, of what your parents were communicating to you? And I said, you know, for me, it was, my dad was in a mental institution most of the time, but my mom would tell me that you're sick in the head, just like your father. And when I would do anything wrong, that was the message. And that's probably why I'm so messed up today. My mom's in heaven, it's her fault. No, but that's just, those kinds of things register with you. Like those early messages of shame end up affecting how you see that you are. And you can find data for it. I know sometimes I do this. Last Friday, I did the Pastor's Perspective program on K-Wave, and I'm doing it this week on Thursday and Friday. So I get to go on there, and it's called Pastor's Perspective. So I'm a pastor. People ask questions. I'll give my perspective. But I'm amazed how many people don't think that I'm entitled to my perspective. And they get so upset about something that I say that it's just, it's called perspective, okay? It's just what I think. Sorry, but don't shame me just for having an opinion. But Christians like to manipulate people because it's a shortcut to influence. I mean, the way that we hopefully impact each other is we share our thinking, we discuss things back and forth, and maybe we come up with a more nuanced perspective. But the easiest thing is just to say, you should be ashamed of yourself for thinking what you think. That is a shameful thought. And how often do we, even as Christians, make people feel like they should be ashamed for just being human, for just struggling with the same things that every human struggles with? And we create this bizarre world where you have to pretend rather than to be honest because, well, it's shameful. I am certain that God didn't invent shame, that God doesn't want you to be ashamed of yourself. It's not how he draws people to him. It's the goodness of God that brings us to repentance. Now, sometimes when people shame you or you shame yourself enough, then you become looking desperately for some help and you find God, but that's not the way that he wanted it to go down. And so, again, as Paul says, I will not shame myself. I am not doing that. It's in the present tense. It's a continuous action in the middle voice. I'm not doing it to myself. But then he introduces the subject of the gospel. Not because he's not just saying in the English, I'm not ashamed of the gospel. Well, a lot of people aren't ashamed of the gospel, and yet their life is being torn apart by shame that they have for all kinds of other reasons. What he's saying there literally is that I am not shaming myself. The gospel is what takes care of that for me. The gospel. What a beautiful concept. The word gospel just means good news, and it's used in the New Testament 72 times, and some of the times it's used to refer, like in what we call the gospels, Matthew, Mark, Luke, and John, the gospel of Matthew, gospel. You know, it's the good news of Matthew, the good news of Mark, good news of Luke, the good news of John. But the word gospel isn't even contained in Luke or John. It's only in Matthew and Mark a few times. And when it is, often, like in Matthew, it's usually the gospel of the kingdom. It's something very specific. But it just means good news. Now, Paul took this term, good news, and he made it more and more as a description of everything that he wanted his message to be. He would say, all I do is tell you the good news. All I do is preach the gospel. That's what I did. So of the 72 times that the word gospel is used in the New Testament, 58 of those times it was by Paul. It was one of his favorite terms that he used. When you get over to 1 Corinthians 15, he actually says, really what the gospel comes down to is this. It's Christ died for your sins, fulfilling the scriptures. He was buried. He rose again the third day. He was seen by Peter, then the 12, then by lots of other witnesses. So it's like, he says the core of the gospel is who Jesus is and what he has done. But that doesn't mean that's not all good news. He's not limiting the use of the term, but he's saying all good news dovetails with and coalesces into what we understand as good news. And it is. It's certainly the gospel is great news. And again, for Paul, it's like, now, at the same time, you have to understand, if you might go, if Paul said all he wasn't saying that all I do is share the steps to salvation, because what is good news depends on what you need. For instance, you don't want to just have good news if it's neglecting some piece of warning that you actually need as well, even to save your life. Like if you live in the southeastern part of the United States and you go, you know what, the only news I like to watch is news that only tells me good things. Well, if there's a hurricane coming and maybe your life is dependent on you preparing for that, if the news tells you that there's a hurricane, that might be the best news that you got this week, because the hurricane's happening regardless, and it's just a question of whether or not you are going to be prepared for it or not. And that's why Paul could declare the gospel that includes the idea that this is something that you desperately need. This is something, you know, the good news is the truth. And that's the gospel, and that's something that you have to understand. Now, when you take this propensity for shame and you combine it with the gospel, then you understand, okay, my sense of shame, my sense of unworthiness, the way I beat myself up and I let other people beat me up as well, I have a response to that. And the response to that is the gospel. Because whatever it is that anybody wants to tell me I should be ashamed of myself, the gospel says, not so fast. No, you don't need to be ashamed of yourself, because Jesus died for you, rose again. He offers you forgiveness. Don't beat yourself up over the fact that you needed to be rescued and you were rescued. Instead, celebrate the gospel, and it neutralizes the shame. And so I think in every area of our lives, we all struggle with shame at different times. I mean, I can act like, oh no, I'm never ashamed of myself. There are all kinds of times when I say something, I go, oh, why did I say that? I'm a horrible person. And, you know, I used to think it made me a bad Christian. Now I just think it makes me senile. But, you know, it's like my response to that shame is the gospel. It's like, okay, maybe that wasn't the best, you know, thing I could have said to that person. But did Jesus die for that? Or am I just going to sit here and feel bad about it? Because shame never generates freedom or forgiveness. Shame only destroys and disqualifies and makes you shrink. The truth of the gospel allows you to be who you are boldly, to not only declare his word, to be who you are, to live your life in freedom. And that's a huge part of the gospel. And so Paul says, that's the gospel of Christ is for everyone who will believe it. It's the power of God to salvation. His ability to forgive neutralizes anyone else's ability to shame us. What to do is just simply believe. And he says this is true for Jews, this is true for the Greeks, or for Gentiles, if you will.
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1: He goes on in the next verse and says, this is how his righteousness works from faith to faith. And he quotes Habakkuk 2:4, because the just shall live by faith. Your only ability to live hangs on your ability to receive grace. And that grace comes through faith. Either you trust him or you don't. And that determines the direction of your life. It doesn't matter how well-intentioned you are. If you continue to labor under the burden of shame, instead, you neglect the fact that, yep, that's something that Jesus died for, changes everything. We cannot live in shame. We have to live instead in the gospel. Now, it also is, and a part of when we talk about not being ashamed, though that isn't specifically what it says, a lot of times we are ashamed of the gospel itself. I'm embarrassed to tell somebody about Jesus. And I think how incredibly ironic it would be that the gospel is what can set them free from that which is destroying them. It can save them forever. It can finally free them up from the way they're torturing themselves and allowing other people to torture them. And I don't want to tell them about it. Why would that be? Why would I be ashamed of that gospel? And I think part of it is we forget that the gospel is what Jesus did for free. The gospel is not how awesome I am. Those of us who grew up in the 60s and 70s, for sure, lived with the image of somebody sharing their testimony. And back then, a lot of people's lives were being radically changed, so it's like, you tell your testimony. I was doing this, and then I came to Jesus, and now I'm doing that. And that there's a beauty and a power to some of those stories. My granddaughter Sadie, who's 13, was over yesterday, and she was asking me about what I was like before I became a Christian, how I became a Christian, and how things changed. It was really she was shocked by some of. She's like, "Whoa, my parents never told me that," and I'm like, "Oh, sorry, but you use drugs? Yeah, but prescription, no." But see, we think that the miracle of God is that I used to be a mess and I came to Jesus and now I'm not. That's not the power of God. The gospel is not what God did in me. The gospel is what Jesus did on the cross for everyone.
0: 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We'll start off with the parable of the talents in Matthew 25. 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

0: And you can hear Pastor Dave Roth on The Balanced Word during the week as well, Monday through Friday at 2 a.m. and 1 p.m. right here on K-Wave 107.9, sharing life, delivering truth, giving hope, and your home for worship and the Word on the weekends. I'm Ron Beaver. It's a few minutes in front of 3 o'clock. Hope you're doing well. Maybe you're just going to bed or just waking up for whatever reason. I want to let you know about the worship outreach with George Dennehy. It's happening July 14th at Grace Community Church in Lake Forest. George was born without arms and has a special way of connecting with people through his music, playing and singing from the heart using his feet. He has an incredible testimony, and he lived in a Romanian orphanage until being adopted in the U.S., where he picked up the cello and also taught himself other instruments. He has a deep love for Jesus, and he shares his faith and shows everyone that with belief and determination, anything is possible. That's the worship outreach with George Dennehy, July 14th, Grace Community Church, and that is in Foothill Ranch. So that's just in a couple days on Tuesday night. He's also going to be at the Residence Summer Concert Series on the next day, July 15th. That's at Refuge Huntington Beach, so you can catch him there as well. Both of those events are on our events tab at kwave.com, so check them out. 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He picks up in 1 Peter chapter 2 in his continuing survey of Peter's first epistle. The Word for Today, hour-long weekend edition. It's coming up next on K-Wave.
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0: Welcome to The Word for Today, featuring the Bible teaching ministry of Pastor Chuck Smith, founder of the Calvary Chapel Movement. This in-depth one-hour radio broadcast features a chapter-by-chapter, verse-by-verse study through the entire Bible, as originally taught by Pastor Chuck. Our study today picks up in the book of 1 Peter, chapter 2, verse 1, as we follow along with today's lesson. Now, here's Pastor Chuck.
1: Let's turn now in our Bibles to 1 Peter chapter 2. Now in chapter 1, being there in verse 23, he says, being born again, not of corruptible seed, but of incorruptible by the word of God, which lives and abides forever. So since we've been born again, by the seed of God's word being planted in our hearts, bringing forth fruit in our lives. The word of God, the incorruptible seed of God's word, which lives and abides forever. Though it is incorruptible, it's amazing how some people try to corrupt it. But the word of the Lord endures forever. The grass will fade, the flowers will fall away, but the word of God endures forever. And this is the word which by the gospel is preached unto you. So because we have been born again by the word of God, you come into chapter 2, wherefore, laying aside all malice and all guile and all hypocrisies and envies and all evil speakings. Because we have been born again, these things have no longer a place, or should have no longer a place in our lives. The word laying aside in

the Greek is a word that is used for taking off your clothes. And where you used to be clothed in malice and guile and hypocrisies, you need to strip yourself of these things. Malice is that evil thoughts. The guile is a deceitfulness. Hypocrisy is acting like you are something other than you really are. The envying, and then all evil speaking. That evil speaking is a reference to gossiping. These things should be set aside because I have been born again. And as being born again, as a newborn babe, I'm to desire the sincere milk of the word that we may grow thereby. The Word of God is the only thing whereby we can grow spiritually. As valuable and exciting as spiritual experiences are, you really don't grow with spiritual experiences. True growth only comes by the Word of God, and so we're exhorted to desire the sincere milk of the word that we might grow thereby. If so be that you have tasted the word of God, you taste it, you partake of it, and you discover that God is gracious. To whom coming as unto a living stone, and that is, we're coming to the Lord. We've discovered that the Lord is gracious. And so we come to him as a living stone, disallowed indeed of men, but chosen of God and precious. It's a reference coming to Jesus, the living stone, though disallowed by men. In the Psalm 118, the prophecy concerning Jesus, the stone that the builders rejected, the same has become the chief cornerstone. It is the work of the Lord. It's marvelous in our eyes. And Jesus then makes reference to that, the stone that was disallowed by the builders, or the builders refused. It has become the headstone of the corner. Peter's going to make reference to this again in verse 7. The stone disallowed indeed of men, but yet chosen of God and precious. It's interesting, so many times men will set something aside that God will pick up and use for his glory. And so we come to Jesus, the living stone, disallowed indeed by men, but chosen of God and precious. And so you also, as lively, and that's an old English word, better translation is living stones, you are built up into a spiritual house. Paul, writing to the Ephesians, chapter 2, beginning with verse 20, said, you are built upon the foundation of the apostles and the prophets, Jesus Christ himself being the chief cornerstone, in whom all the building is fitly framed together and grows unto a holy temple in the Lord, in whom you also are builded together for a habitation of God through the Spirit. So the church, living stones, you remember Jesus when in Caesarea Philippi, when Peter acknowledged that you are the Messiah, you're the Son of the living God, Jesus said, blessed art thou, Simon, son of Jonah. And I say unto you that you are Petros, that you're a little pebble. You're a bit of gravel.
And upon this rock, I will build my church. So the church is built of these living stones, but we are on the foundation of Jesus Christ. No other foundation have we than that which is already laid, even Jesus Christ. The confession is the foundation upon which the church is built. The confession that Jesus is the Messiah, the Son of the living God. That's the foundation for the church. He didn't say that Peter was the foundation for the church. In just a few sentences, Jesus will be saying to Peter, "Get thee behind me, Satan, you offend me." But Jesus is the foundation for the church. And so the church is, though, the place of God's dwelling. We become the habitation of God. God dwells in the midst of his people. And so the Lord has built up the church, fitly framed together in Christ Jesus, that we might be the dwelling place of God, the habitation of God through the Spirit. So you also, as living stones, are built up into a spiritual house, a holy priesthood, to offer up spiritual sacrifices acceptable to God by Jesus Christ. So through Jesus Christ, we offer to God the spiritual sacrifices. We don't offer animals, physical sacrifices, but we offer to God spiritual sacrifices. And in the book of Hebrews, it speaks about offering to God the fruit of our lips, our praises unto him. So this evening, in the beginning, we were offering to God spiritual sacrifices as we sing to the Lord praises, songs of thanksgiving, and expressions of love. These are spiritual sacrifices that we offer unto God by Jesus Christ, acceptable to God by Jesus Christ. Wherefore also it is contained in the scripture, "Behold, I lay in Zion a chief cornerstone that is elect, it is precious, and he that believeth shall not be confounded." He is quoting here, as he says, as it is written, as it is contained in the scripture, he's quoting from Isaiah 28, 16. "Therefore, thus saith the Lord God, behold, I lay in Zion for a foundation, a stone, a tried stone, a precious cornerstone, a sure foundation, and he that believeth shall not make haste." Now, there's an interesting thing, and as we move along here in the second chapter, we're going to find Peter is quoting profusely from the Old Testament. Practically every verse has a relationship to an Old Testament scripture. And it is fascinating to realize what a tremendous grasp Peter had of the scriptures. Now, when they were standing before the religious council in Jerusalem, it said that they marveled at Peter's answers to them because they perceived that they were ignorant and unlearned men. They wondered how he knew the scriptures so well when he had not gone to the Hebrew university. But what they didn't realize is that he had been at a finer university. He had been personally tutored by Jesus for over 3 years and thus had a firm grasp of the scripture. And all of the apostles that have done any writing demonstrate their working knowledge of the scriptures. These men knew the word of God. That is why the word of God is so important in our lives today.

If I want to be used of God, it is important that I fill my mind, my heart, my life with the Word of God. And to have a working knowledge of God's Word is vital. Knowledge of the Scriptures. These men knew the Word of God. That is why the Word of God is so important in our lives today.

from Genesis to Revelation in order to lay for you a solid foundation in God's Word. And the Word of God doesn't return void. It will accomplish for which it is sent. And the beautiful thing is, as we plant the Word of God in your heart, in time of need, the Word will come back to you. Suddenly you'll find yourself quoting some passage of Scripture or speaking some truth, and you don't even know that you knew that Scripture. But it's been planted there, and the Holy Spirit then can bring to your remembrance. Jesus said, the things that I have taught you. And so as we study the Word, it is planted in our hearts. It is spiritual food for the spiritual man. We grow by it. And so we are desiring the sincere milk of the Word that we might grow thereby. So Peter is going to demonstrate his great knowledge of the Scriptures as he will be quoting from the Psalms. He'll be quoting from Isaiah and he'll be quoting from Exodus and throughout the Old Testament Scriptures. So here he says, where Scriptures? Behold, I lay in Zion a chief cornerstone, elect and precious, quoting from Isaiah 28:16. Unto you, therefore, which believe, he is precious. Now, precious isn't a word that is natural to a man's vocabulary. You more expect women to say, oh, isn't that precious? Men, we usually say, well, that's okay, you know. And But precious is a more feminine type of word. And there's probably none of the disciples as big and rugged and tough as Peter. It's interesting to me how God can take a big, tough, rough man and make a marshmallow out of him. And so here is Peter, this big, rugged fisherman, ready to take on the whole Roman officers that came down to arrest Jesus. He pulled his sword, started, he'd take them all on. And yet, mellowed by the Spirit, it's interesting how many times he refers to things as precious. And so, unto you therefore which believe, he is precious. But unto those which are disobedient, the stone which the builders disallowed, going back to verse 4, coming unto a living stone disallowed indeed of men, the stone which the builders disallowed, the same is made the head of the corner. In Psalm 118, he's quoting there, the stone which the builders refused has become the headstone of the corner. The Lord's doing marvelous in our eyes. Jesus made a reference to this. He first of all gave a parable, Matthew 21, beginning with verse 33. He said, hear another parable. There was a certain householder which planted a vineyard. He put a hedge about it. He digged a wine press in it. He built a tower and he let it out or rented it out, leased it out to husbandmen or put husbandmen in charge of it, farmers in charge of it. And he went into a far country. And when the time of the fruit drew near, he sent his servants to the husbandmen that they might receive the fruits of it. And the husbandmen took his servants and beat one, killed another, stoned another. Again, he sent other servants more than the first, and they did unto them likewise. But last of all, he sent unto them his son, saying, they will reverence my son. But when the husbandmen saw the son, they said among themselves, this is the heir. Come, let's kill him and let us seize on his inheritance. And they caught him and cast him out of the vineyard and slew him. When the Lord, therefore, of the vineyard comes, what will he do to those husbandmen? Now, Jesus is telling them a story of great injustice.

Augustus, planted a vineyard. Now, in the Old Testament, in the prophecy of Isaiah, you have pretty much the same setting, the planting of a vineyard, the putting in it the finest vines, the building of the hedges around it, and the desire to have the fruit of it. And the vineyard was the nation of Israel. And so Jesus is picking up from Isaiah's parable and giving a parable of his own, and the vineyard is the nation of Israel that God established, God planted. And God was desiring fruit from the nation. And he sent his prophets. And they beat some of them, they killed others. He sent more prophets who they beat and who they killed. Finally, he said, I'll send my son. Surely they will reverence him. And they took his son and said, look, he is the heir. Let's kill him, and then the vineyard will be ours. Then Jesus asked them the question. He was setting out the bait, and then he asked them the question. What will the husbandman do when he comes? And they said, he will miserably destroy those wicked men, and he will let out his vineyard unto other husbandmen, which will render him the fruits in their seasons. They were correct. God set aside the Jewish nation because they refused to bear fruit. And he has let out his vineyard to others. That is, so as we get into verse 9, we'll discover that the things that God once said of the nation of Israel, he now says concerning the church, that we are the chosen people, that we are his royal priesthood, that we are a holy nation, a people of God, that we should show forth the praises of God unto the world around us. So Jesus said unto them, having given this parable, and they fell for it, did you never read in the scriptures where it declares, the stone which the builders rejected is become the head of the corner? This is the Lord's doing. It is marvelous in our eyes. Didn't you ever read that scripture? The stone which the builders rejected. There's an interesting story of the building of Solomon's temple. You remember that the stones were all hewn and shaped away from the building site at the stone quarries. They were hewn out so perfectly that they didn't use mortar to hold them together. The stones were interlocked, but they were all hewn out perfectly so that they would just interlock together. And so there at the quarries, they would have the dimensions and all for the stones. They would mark them and they would send them to the builders so that at the temple site itself, there was not the sound of a trowel, because everything was already cut so perfectly that it just fit together. Quite a project and quite a feat. But at the beginning, or towards the beginning of the building of the temple, there was a stone that came, and it wasn't marked, and the builders didn't see where it fit. And so they cast the stone aside. They just pushed the stone aside. And in the time, of course, it was over a period of years that the temple was built. In time when the temple was finished, they sent to the quarry and they say that we've

completed the building. However, we're missing the chief cornerstone. Send it to us that we might complete the building. And they sent back and said, we have already sent to you the chief cornerstone. And so someone remembered that stone that had come early in the project, that they didn't know where it fit. And now it had been overgrown. It was in the brush that had overgrown the area. And they pulled out the stone. And sure enough, it was the chief cornerstone, rejected by the builders, but it became the chief cornerstone. So it was incorporated in the scriptures. The stone which the builders rejected, the same has become the chief cornerstone. And it was a picture of Jesus, who was rejected by Israel, and yet God has made him the chief cornerstone. But to the Jews, a stone of stumbling and a rock of offense. And again, Peter here is quoting from the Old Testament and from the prophet Isaiah, the stone of stumbling, the rock of offense. And even to them which stumble at the word, being disobedient, whereunto also they were appointed. In other words, this was all a part of God's appointed plan. It's prophetic. It was declared. God knew that it was going to happen. And so they stumbled at the word, being disobedient. The crucifixion of Jesus, Paul said, we preach Jesus crucified, which to the Jews is a stumbling block. Because they were expecting the Messiah to establish God's kingdom immediately. They were expecting a powerful military kingdom that would subdue the world. And when Jesus came and offered himself as the Messiah, did not come as a threat to the Roman troops or the Roman government. They stumbled. They crucified him, but then the crucifixion of Jesus became the stumbling stone. How could the Messiah suffer and die? But now he takes the things that God said concerning the nation Israel, and he declares, but you are a chosen generation, a royal priesthood, a holy nation, a people of God, that you should show forth the praises of him who has called you out of darkness into his marvelous light. Those special privileges were first announced by God to the nation of Israel in Exodus 19:5. Now therefore, if you will obey my voice indeed, keep my covenant, then you shall be a peculiar treasure unto me above all the people, for all the earth is mine. And you shall be unto me a kingdom of priests and a holy nation. God said, these are the words which you shall speak to the children of Israel. And then in Deuteronomy 7:6, for thou art a holy people unto the Lord thy God. The Lord thy God hath chosen thee to be a special people unto himself above all of the people that are on the face of the earth. God's chosen people. But because they rejected the Son, put him to death, the Lord then let out a vineyard to others who would bring forth fruit, namely the church. And so all of those special benefits, all of those special privileges that the Jewish nation once knew as the chosen instrument of God to reveal himself to the world, those blessings and those privileges have now come to the church. And you are God's chosen people. You are to be a holy nation.
You are to

be the kingdom of priest. You are to be God's special people, that through you, the praises of God and the blessings of God might be revealed to the world, that you might declare the excellencies of God, one of the translations says, which is a very good translation. So, yours is the privilege, but also yours is the reality. The Jews once had the privilege, but they didn't live up to the responsibility. They didn't bring forth the fruit that the Father desired. And we, the church, have a tremendous responsibility to bring forth the fruit that God is longing for in the world today, that we might declare or show the praises of Him who has called us out of the darkness into His light, which in times past you were not God's people, but are now the people of God, which had not obtained mercy, but now you've obtained mercy. We once, as Paul Ephesians, we once were alienated from God. We were alienated to the covenants of God and to the promises of God. They weren't for us. But now, through Jesus Christ, we who were once aliens to these covenants and promises have become, through Jesus Christ, the heirs of the promises. So God has placed upon us the blessings, His church, His people. But with that, again, the responsibility of being the light to the world, of being the salt of the earth. So ours is a charge from God to be light, to be salt in the world in which we live. Dearly beloved, he said, I beg you as strangers and pilgrims, that is, as far as the world is concerned, our citizenship is in heaven, and we are strangers and pilgrims here, and thus don't live as the world. Paul said, don't be conformed to the world, be transformed by the renewing of your mind. Now, how does the world live? They live after the desires of their flesh and of their mind. All that is of the world, the lust of the flesh, the lust of the mind, the pride of... Paul said, and you he has made alive, who were once dead in your trespasses and sins, who in times past you were walking according to the course of this world, according to the principality of the air that even now is working in the children of disobedience, among whom you all once lived, as you lived after the lust of your flesh and the lust of your minds, and you were by nature the children of wrath, even as others. But God, who is rich in His mercy, has brought to us the grace through Jesus Christ. And we have been born again by the Spirit unto a new life, where we are no longer to be dominated by our flesh and by our fleshly desires, but our minds are to be dominated by the Spirit. And we are to live after the Spirit and not after the flesh. So he said, I beg you, because you are strangers and pilgrims, abstain from the fleshly lust which war against your mind. Yourself, Jesus said, take up your cross and follow me. If you want to come after me, these are the things that you have to do. The denial of self, of the flesh, of the desires of the flesh, and to follow after Jesus Christ. So abstain from the fleshly lust which war against your mind. All are familiar with that warfare. None of us are immune from fleshly desires.
as long as we are living

In these bodies, we are going to be subjected to fleshly desires, the body appetites. But we're not to yield in an ungodly way. Those appetites are there for a purpose. God has created them for a purpose. And when they are subject to God, there's no problem. It's only when we use those look to them for fulfillment, for the emptiness within, is where they take control over you and you no longer are free, but are in bondage to your flesh. Paul, writing to the Galatians, said, "Flesh lusteth against the spirit and the spirit against the flesh, and these two are contrary. So we do not always do the things that..." Man is a threefold being of body, mind, and spirit. The body has certain needs. The need for air, the need for moisture, drink, the need for food, and the basic body needs. Not wrong in and of themselves. Only when they're perverted do they become wrong. The man, or the consciousness of man. And then the third part is the spirit. But when a person's life is sin, the spirit is dead. And so man lives in two dimensions, body and mind. But the mind is completely occupied by the body's needs. Now, when your spirit is born again, when your spirit comes alive, you, he has made alive, once you were dead in your trespasses and sins. But when your spirit comes alive, then there comes a warfare. Over the control of the mind. If you're going to have the mind of the flesh or the mind of the spirit. Now, the mind of the flesh is death, but the mind of the spirit is life and peace and joy. So there are people who are dominated by their fleshly desires. There are those whose mind is dominated by the things of the spirit. There is now the Spirit of God dwelling in me, seeking control over my life, but my body is unwilling to yield the control. It's been in control, and it's reluctant and unwilling to give up control. And thus I find this inner warfare going on within me. My mind being by my fleshly body desires, and my desires for God and the things of the Spirit. And Paul describes this warfare he went through in Romans chapter 7, the last few verses. But then he comes into Romans chapter 8, the discovery of the new law, the law of life in the Spirit. And so the victory of the Spirit in my life as I yield to the Spirit. Now, Paul said, don't be whatsoever a man sows that he's going to reap. And if you're sowing to your flesh, you're going to reap corruption. If you're constantly sowing into your mind the things of the flesh, if you're watching X-rated, if you are looking at the pornographic magazines, you are so, and it doesn't have to be pornographic. It can be actually magazines that appeal to, House Beautiful or whatever. I mean, where you begin to lust after these things. You're sowing to the flesh. And the result is, of the flesh, you're going to reap corruption. But if, and that's why we're here tonight. The Word of God feeds the spirit. Desire the sincere milk of the word that you might grow thereby. And it feeds our spirit. And when we sow to the spirit, then we begin to reap of the spirit. Our minds are on the things of God, upon the things of the spirit.
And so

warfare, though. And we need to recognize this warfare that is going on. So he says, "Dearly beloved, I beseech you, as strangers and pilgrims, abstain from the fleshly lust. Don't give place to them, which war against your having your manner of living honest among the Gentiles, that whereas they may speak against you as evildoers, they may good works which they shall behold glorify God in the day of visitation." So live a honest life, a life of integrity before the world, among the heathen, and they speak disparagingly of you as a Christian, which they often do. Yet in that day, when the chips are down, they'll be looking to execute wrath upon him that doeth evil. Wherefore, ye must needs be subject not only for wrath, but also for conscience' sake. For this taxes also. For they are God's ministers, attending continually upon this very thing. Render therefore to all their dues, taxes to whom taxes are due, to whom customs, fear unto whom fear, and honor unto whom honor. As Christians, we're to be model citizens, so that Christ is not spoken against because we are some rebel. Now, in the church, there were commands made to the apostles not to speak anymore in the name of Jesus, to mention Jesus anymore. And there you have a different situation where the law is in direct opposition to my conscience before God. And in keeping the law, it would violate my conscience before God. Peter was commanded strictly not to speak anymore in the name of Jesus. Peter said, "Whether we obey God or man, judge ye. But we cannot but speak the things which we have seen and heard." And so, basically, though, intended for the good of all. And we are to keep the laws. Peter is saying the same thing. Submit yourselves to the ordinances of man for the Lord. For this is the will of God, that you might put to silence the ignorance of foolish men. But as free, and yet not using your liberty of maliciousness, but as the servants of God. Yes, I am free. But yet, you can exercise freedom in such a way you come into bondage. Paul, writing to the Corinthians in chapter 6, verse 12, said, "All things are lawful for me." Now, I don't know broader ethic than that. All things are lawful for me. But then he goes on to say, all things are not expedient. As a Christian, I have certain set goals. As Paul said, I'm pressing towards the mark for the prize of the high calling, which is in Christ Jesus. He said, they that run in a race run all, only one receives the prize, so run that you might obtain. So I'm in this race. Now, there are things that can impede my progress toward my goal. I could do them, but they would slow me down. And because I have set my goal and my desire is to win the prize, I will not engage in those things, though they are lawful for me. I mean, it wouldn't be sinful. It wouldn't be some heavy judgment of God. But yet, it would slow me down and impede my obtaining the goal. And so, though it is lawful for me, I won't do it because I don't want anything to impede my progress towards the goal. All things are lawful for me, he said, but I will not be brought under the power. Now, I can take certain things, but if they bring me under their

power. Then I'm no longer free. All things are lawful for me. You say, can you drink? Yes, I can drink. And I drink all I want. But I don't want to. I won't be brought under the power. You know, you hear the term under the influence. Now, if I'm under the influence of alcohol, I'm no longer free. I'm under the power, the influence of the alcohol that is messing up with my brain cells and wiping some of them out, and I can't. So, though it is lawful, I don't do it because I don't under the power. And you see, you can exercise your freedom in such a way as to bring yourself into bondage. And you think of the person who exercised their freedom to drink and are now alcoholics. They're no longer free. They're in bondage. So all things are lawful, but I'll not be brought under the power of God. And if it has the potential of bringing me under its influence and power, I don't do it. Then in he said, all things are lawful for me, but all things edify not. Not everything builds me up in Christ. There are some things it's lawful to do. It isn't sinful. It isn't some gross, horrible sin. But it would draw me away from him. It would tear me down in my room. And though it is lawful, I won't do it because it doesn't build me up. And I only want those things that will build up my Jesus Christ. I don't want to give in to those things that would tear down my relationship with him. So you are as free. Use your liberty for a cloak of maliciousness, but as servants of God. You're free to the Lord. So honor all men. Love the brotherhood, love the body of Christ in Christ. Fear God and honor the King. So short little kind of injunction. Honor all men, love the brothers in Christ, fear God, honor the King. Getting more specific, servants, be your masters with all fear, not only to the good and the gentle, but also to the forward. There were, you know, millions of slaves in those days, most of the Christians. Rather than rebelling against your master, running away, be in subjection. But not only to, now there were men kind, they were good to their servants, and there were others who were mean. And they would beat them and all, and just saying, look, be subject to them. Not only to the good and the gentle ones, but also the word. For this is thankworthy if a man for conscience towards God endures wrongfully. Therein is a real commendation. If you are wrongfully, if you're innocent, and yet you've been accused and suffering for it, if you take it and take it, then that's a real commendation. But what good if when you've been buffeted for your faults, if you're guilty, ye shall take it patiently. When you do well and you suffer for it, you take it patiently. This is acceptable to God. You know, if you're guilty as a servant and they beat you and you take it, well, you know. But if you're innocent and they beat you and you take it well, then that really is a commendation with God. For even hereunto, and now he's going to give you a tremendous example, even hereunto, because Christ also suffered for us, leaving us an example that we should follow steps, who did no sin, and neither was guile found, who when he was reviled, he reviled not again. He threatened not, but committed himself to him that judges righteously. So Jesus is our example. Talk about suffering wrongfully, Jesus did. When they were nailing him to the cross, he didn't say, I'll get even with you guys. Hell, you know. He didn't threaten them.

0: But what did he do? He was praying, Father, forgive them. They know not what they do. So rather than he was praying for them. Jesus said, those that curse you, pray for those who despitefully. Jesus left us the example that we should follow him. Who his own self bore our sins in his own body, quoting now from Isaiah 53, that we being dead to death should live unto righteousness, by whose stripes you were healed. So in his own self, he bore our sins in his body. Isaiah said, all of us like sheep have gone astray. We turned every one of us to God, laid on him the iniquities of us all. Now, I want to point out, I think it's very important. And Peter is quoting, or not alluding to, Isaiah 53. Giving you a word for word quotation, but he's alluding to the third chapter. And what he is doing is drawing out the truth that are there. They are not in the same order as our 53rd chapter. He's twisting a little bit the order of the thing, but he is bringing the truth from Isaiah and applying it.
1: What is faith? Where does it come from? How does it accomplish? And why does it please God? 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Faith. Trusting God for what only... Now here's Pastor Chuck.
0: May the Lord be with you and through the week. May you experience God upon your life. And may you recognize the work of God in your life, in the blessed things, in the good things, but even in the things. For may you realize that things are working together for good to the. And thus, as we walk across, help us that we might accept from God secondary causes that are bringing to pass God's will within our lives. And may the obvious, which are not seen by the normal person. God's hand working in and behind the scenes of our lives bring forth his will. God bless you and watch over you and keep you.
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1: And be sure to catch Pastor Chuck Smith today during the week as well, Monday through Friday, 7:30 a.m. and 22 times to hear the word for today. 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Well, I've been reading. This is really glad to be with you. I've

0: in devotion time and reading through finished Philemon book there is Hebrews. So, and he's going to share the opening of this. It's just very helpful to me. It says in verses or in chapter one, where it says, in the past, God spoke to us through the prophets at many ways, but in these last days, by his son, whom of all things, and through also he made the universe of the radiance of God's is the radiance of God's glory, representation of means he is God. Things by his powerful, for he had provided perfect. He sat down of the majesty in heaven, as much superior to the as the name he has in superior to their full powerful about the person of Jesus, God, powerful there in Hebrews. And so I just wanted to share that. And coming up, Betty, just for you, Sorterson continues her message, Mark 2 and Luke 4, the account of a lame lowering him through where Jesus was because it could not door due to the size of the crowd, a portion of the roof off him through the hole in the him healed by Jesus. Persistent, wrong, and Jesus healed them to have a strong. That's what's coming up. Words right here. On.
1: Hi, this is Pastor Jeff in Huntington Beach. Scripture of the day. Psalm 37:4. Yourself in the Lord, the desires of your heart. Delight in God, he delights to give to his children the desire. He gives good, but his verse also, he gives desire. Also plants in our heart. He delight in God, in his presence, he both desires in our heart, completes them as well. What he is. Once again, 74, it would be great to have you at Huntington Beach. This has been K-Wave, K-Wave 107 and 11.
2: This is Shauna Tata sharing her. You have a friend, Linda. Her, the early, I mean, you two go back. And for as long as you, Linda has suffered serious toxic.
3: Right. You know what happened? It worked in a reasonable term. She was actually bacterial and hazards. She developed inflammatory disease, immune issue, virtually all her ends. Linda is allergic to all candles. And so, very isolated out in the nature and friend. I do not recall, has not been sick. Constantly. But make this sister complain that the God of the Bible, the should here is what he today so discouraging expansion of antibiotics shaking cold with trouble erratic blood pressure hard peat great after months of Benadryl hold for several hours but actually long full of pain many difficult and sleep this my goodness taking another trip do I stop but after his chapter often sleepless night I could have been seen to be like this ailments should strive for not comfort best of the Lord been seeking this week that is such. And as an example, Jesus, like complains, Emily never was a waste, but which I think should be increased because everything is lovely. She really scared her. I was busy. I look back and said, my own, I'm something more earned. And I did for my savior. Now, Linda's said to me, hope is Jesus, you're my perfect or coast. Lies behind for that. The goal of that of Jesus.
2: During this, just me want to reach head. On tour, his on the and the same.
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5: Today, you look at the and now, I'm getting daddy right. He does on his first okay. Which is

That's just because I stopped, so I'm going to have to talk to Rick as the rest.

0: I promise. Step one, it's not about you. God is not dependent on you or your strength or your ideas or your lectures to get the promise accomplished. It's not about your age. It's not about your connections. You have nothing to do with it. It's God's promise. He's responsible to make it happen. You got to remember that. You got to think that over and over again. You got to preach to yourself. Secondly, nobody else has dropped the ball. It's not up to your friend or your neighbor or your pastor or this person to make the promise of God realized in your life. It's not up to the congregation. It's not up to anybody but God. It's not dependent on the cooperation of others for God to fulfill his word. Thirdly, you need to entertain in your mind, think and remember all that God has done. Let the thoughts of what God has already done personally for you and for others in the Word of God, or even, you know, if you see it on a video and it's an ex-ISIS member saying, I've been forgiven, I'm different. You need to let all that God has already done, all the miracles, they need to be the dominant thoughts in your mind, and you need to preach them to yourself. Sometimes I'll tell you, when unbelief is coming in like a flood, I have to go outside and look at the sky. And I have to say, I could not make a sky. Brian could not make a sky. God, you alone can make the sky. Scientists can't make a sky. God made the sky. And it's been here before science even existed. God made the sky. He didn't wait around like, are you okay with this, Einstein? No, he made the sky. And then finally, we need to, you know what? I forgot what we need to do. What do we need to do, guys? Anybody remember? It was so at the beginning, right? Because it's not in the end of my notes. I just, not waver, but give glory to God, right? Give glory to God for maybe that's it. I'm going to check and see if you're right. You didn't know it was going to be a quiz. That's it. Yes. Thank you. He was fully convinced that what God promised God could do, measure the problem against the agency of God. The problem against the agency of God, right? World versus God. Hamas versus God. Gaza, God. What can God do? What will God do? You know, we've got perplexity of nations with no way out, but God, but God. Jesus will come and he will be the answer to the world's dilemmas, to all the wars. He will come and said, okay, time's up, guys. You've had your turn. You didn't bring peace. You didn't bring love. You didn't bring healing, but I'm here. And it's all gonna happen. And I'm gonna sit on Mount Zion and I'm gonna judge the nations, and men are gonna beat their plowshares into pruning hooks. And nations will learn war no more. So, whatever that thing is.
1: 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As we place our confidence in Jesus, we find strength, hope, and encouragement for every circumstance. 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

0: Psalms 103, verses 2 through 5 says this: "Bless the Lord, O my soul, and forget not all his benefits, who forgives all your iniquities, who heals all your diseases, who redeems your life from destruction, who crowns you with loving kindness and tender mercies, who satisfies your mouth with good things, so that your youth is renewed like the eagles." And I think a lot of us could say, yes, Lord, renew my youth. But I want to welcome everybody to Kingdom and Culture, where the truth of God's word and his grace and the kingdom of God courageously intersect with the complexity of our culture. Well, I'm excited to reintroduce to you Rear Admiral Doug Fears, retired, who served in the U.S. Coast Guard for 40 years and was the White House advisor to the President of the United States for the Department of Homeland Security and Counterterrorism from 2018 to 2019. But for this episode's purposes, Doug has, as he says, a life hobby or life passion. He's discovered some amazing health hacks. It's also known as biohacking. And to be honest, I never heard of biohacking until I spoke with you last time when you helped us out with our Veterans Day episode. And so, as a disclaimer, I do want to say this: what we're about to discuss is not medical advice, and any decisions you make with regard to your health should always be run by your physician. So I just want to put that out there. But these are helpful tips that Doug is about to share, so discern accordingly. And so I'll only say this with your title once, because we're going to call you good old-fashioned regular Doug, but Admiral Doug Fears, thank you so much for coming back on Kingdom and Culture. So is there anything else you want to add before we get into some questions?
1: Yeah, thank you, Mike. It's so good to see you. And it's just great to be with your listening audience today.
0: Awesome. Thanks. And so, yeah, those on radio, out in your cars, driving, you don't want to miss what Doug's about to share. These are some, honestly, the cool part about Doug is he brings, he is not ashamed to put his faith in Christ into this, in terms of, that's why we opened up with Psalm 103, that God really does care about how our bodies function, how we live, what we eat, how we treat the temples of the Holy Spirit. And so Doug's going to help us navigate and thread that needle of faith with health, and both are important. So during and just after your time, and I almost feel like, Doug, from our last episode, if people want to go check it out in season two, you shared about how you served in the U.S. Coast Guard and in the White House as an advisor to the president, but that took a toll on you. And maybe it was a culmination of 40 years in the Coast Guard almost. And I mean, I imagine being in the White House is not your walk in the park type job. I'm sure with all the things you had to run through and caring for the protection of the United States, yeah, you're going to get stressed out. I'm just going to deduce that without going into any top secret details or anything like that. But during your time there and just after, you served as the White House advisor to the President of the United States for the Department of Homeland Security and Counterterrorism. You said, and I quote, "you hit a wall at around the age 55. Can you frame for us that catalytic moment in your health journey and what you began to do as a result, what you recognize and then what you just started doing as a result of that recognition of, wow, this is not good. This is not healthy."
1: Yeah. So great question, Mike. And so while I was in that role, I would routinely work 7 days a week, and not abide by the Sabbath, which, yeah, you know, we're all told to do, right? Yeah. In God's word, but
0: it's not just an old rule. It's a rule for life.
1: It's a rule for life. It truly is. And so, what I discovered, I had brain fog, and, you know, when you're working 18 hours a day and in that kind of environment, high pressure, even though you're calm on the outside, you really don't know how much stress is built up and what all the different stressors are. And some of those are physiological stressors and some are emotional stressors and so on and so forth. I ate at the time a standard American diet. It wasn't uncommon for me to have fried foods and other things like that. I didn't eat a ton of the stuff that I consider to be bad, but what I've really learned since then, and that was about, I'm 61, so about 6 years ago that I started on this journey. And I've really shifted over to eating whole foods. Okay. But what I discovered with a lot of the symptoms that I was presenting, you know, a lot of doctors would probably diagnose that as fibromyalgia or, you know, low back pain or brain fog, all those sorts of things. But what I discovered over time that I was able to unpack over the coming years was that my stress and toxic bucket was full. And that's a metaphor that a guy named Dr. Dan Pompa likes to use, one of the people that I follow.
0: Yeah.
1: But if you consider that we all have a toxic bucket.
0: Yeah.
1: And then you live your life eating whatever junk food and doing whatever you do. And then you add to that the fact that our environmental toxins have increased dramatically over the last 40 or 50 years. And so you just get to the point where your toxic bucket overflows.
0: Yeah.
1: And if you extend that metaphor a little bit, when that toxic bucket overflows, symptoms start to present.
0: Yeah.
1: And it's what I would characterize as chronic illness. And our medical system just isn't set up to deal with chronic illness. It's really good at acute care, really good at emergent care,
0: triage,
1: really good at
0: stuff.
1: Doing things like setting broken bones and delivering babies and doing stuff like that. But when you've got these kind of mysterious ailments, the system we live in isn't set up in Western medicine to deal with that effectively.
0: Well, and I'm sure we could talk another time, the correlation between the advancement of technology and all the convenience it has brought, but also all of the electromagnetic interference in our own bodies, even from machines and even the toxic realities that we live in with everything we have. So, I mean, just deducing that. So as you've discovered these new health hacks, and you mentioned a few things, just eating better, but maybe we can dig into that a little more. What basic, well, I'm going to say over-the-counter, like, of course, medicine, but I'm talking about over-the-counter access that people can have that even maybe you started with, and you mentioned you started eating whole foods and kept to it. What starting points would you recommend for people in what you have discovered in your journey and how to just begin the journey of choosing maybe a bag of cashews over a bag of Doritos? You know, I don't even know if that's even a good trade-off. I eat a lot of cashews, so I feel a little better about my life for that. But anyway, of course, they need to consult their physicians for any major decisions. But what basics would you recommend there?
1: Yeah, so that's a softball with cashews and Doritos. The way I started, I was in our home on Capitol Hill in Washington, D.C. one night. I felt terrible, and I didn't know what to do about it.
0: And so you ate cashews. I'm kidding. I'm sorry.
1: You know, I was sticking something in my mouth because most people, if you're like me, you know, from the time you get up in the morning until the time you go to bed at night, you're poking stuff in your mouth all day. And so, so what happens every time you put something in your mouth, you cause your body to spike insulin, the hormone insulin.
0: Okay.
1: And what insulin does is it tells your body to store fat.
0: Gotcha.
1: And so probably the first thing that I learned that I would encourage your listeners to contemplate is learn about intermittent fasting.
0: Yeah.
1: And learn about long-term water fasts. And so, you know, we ground this biblically. In fact, I'm a couple weeks away from giving some practical advice during Lent through our church here on Maryland's Eastern Shore. To just help people get their head around the idea of fasting.
0: Yeah.
1: I had never fasted before, and I had always thought, well, I'm not going to starve my body.
0: Sure.
1: You know, because that causes muscle wastage and all these other things. But what I learned was that I really didn't know much about fasting. And so when you intermittently fast, you can do that an endless number of ways. But I started by skipping breakfast and then pushing lunch out further and further and further until I was fasting for 16, 18 hours a day. And then my feeding window was, you know, a 6-hour window. And so what that does is it just gives your body and your digestion an opportunity to rest.
0: There you go. Okay.
1: So why is digestive rest important? Because your body's innate intelligence that God has given it focuses on what the top priority is in your body at the time.
0: Yeah.
1: And so when you've got food in your gut, digesting that food and making it usable in your body is a top priority.
0: Right.
1: And so when you stop eating, you give your body to focus on other things. And so what I discovered, there's a term in biology, and I never went past a 10th grade biology class. There's a term in biology called autophagy.
0: Okay.
1: Autophagy is how it's kind of appears.
0: Oh, that's funny autophagy, when you said autophagy, I'm like, oh, I know about that. Autophagy, of course, but that's how I read it too, but go ahead.
1: Yeah. So autophagy, when your body's in a fasted state, you can force your body to enter autophagy.
0: Okay.
1: And you do that by staying in a fasted state for, if you're metabolically flexible, you could probably get into autophagy somewhere between 12 and 16 hours. If you're not metabolically flexible, it might take you 18 to 24 hours to really, truly get into autophagy. And it goes up on an exponential slope. And so the longer you stay fasted, the more autophagy your body is in. And it's my understanding in the science that your autophagy plateaus at about day 3 of a water fast.
0: Okay.
1: And so what is autophagy? As the name in the Greek is derived from this, it's like self-eating, right? So your body turns to eat itself. Now, let's take a step back and say there are two fuel sources for your body, two basic fuel sources. One of them is sugar. And when your body's not burning sugar, it looks for something else.
0: Right.
1: And when it's deprived of sugar, it eats fat.
0: Fat. There you go.
1: Right?
0: Stored sugar.
1: And so this is the idea of becoming metabolically flexible. Your body needs to be able to eat sugar and your body needs to be able to eat fat. And so sugar as a whole and starchy foods and that sort of stuff is probably the root cause of much of our metabolic dysfunction, because most people are sticking something in their mouth. And I don't care if it's an almond or a candy bar.
0: Right.
1: Like every time you stick something in your mouth, you spike insulin. Insulin tells your body to store fat. And so I remember going through my retirement physical. There was a gentleman in front of me at the I was at the endocrinologist's office, and he was grossly obese. He was on a walker. His ankles were enormous. And he sat there as he checked in, and he told the nurse that was checking him in that he was 2 years older than I am.
0: Wow.
1: And I thought, gosh, like, if only he knew, like you can take control of these things by getting into a feasting and fasting cycle.
0: Wow.
1: And so much like we've heard of circadian rhythm, you know, you sleep and then you're awake and you're productive and then you sleep again and then you're awake again and you're asleep again and you're awake again. Like, almost everything God designed in your body is on a cycle.
0: Wow.
1: And so that cycle is sun's up, sun's down, sun's up, sun's down. You eat sometimes, you fast sometimes. And so abiding by these kind of natural principles that God has created is super healthy for your body. And so if you can fast for some period of time and then you refeed with whole foods. And so fasting is probably the first thing I would tell your listeners to get smart on.
0: Yeah.
1: And there's a ton of resources out there, but you can intermittently fast and you can start, take baby steps, work your way up to an 18 hour fast and a 6 hour compressed feeding window. And so the opposite biologically of autophagy is this phenomenon called mTOR, or mechanistic target of rapamycin.
0: Say that three times fast.
1: This is why they're eating protein all the time and they're doing everything they can do to get big.
0: Yeah.
1: Because mTOR is a metabolic pathway to growth.
0: Okay.
1: Autophagy, essentially, if you want to think of it this way, autophagy takes out the cellular garbage.
0: Okay.
1: mTOR builds new cellular structure.
0: Okay.
1: And so you need to cycle between the two. And so how much you cycle between the two varies depending on the effect that you want. I think the longest recorded fast was somewhere around 385 days. A gentleman who was grossly obese, he did this under his doctor's supervision. He drank water and he mineralized every single day, which is super important when you fast. And he dropped down to 200 and some pounds over the course of those 385 days because his body turned to consuming his fat over consuming sugar but that he was putting in his mouth.
0: You hit a key thing there. It seems like some people just give up and think, oh, this is out of control. I can't do anything. But with his doctor helping him and getting that medical advice, he chose a pathway that was no doubt difficult and against his learned behavior and habits and made a change. And similar to you, because you had said in another podcast, which I'm going to reference later, but you had said you, as a 5'10 individual, and I can relate to this, you were 207 pounds and you dropped down all the way to 170. I mean, that is like,
1: I dropped down initially to 157.
0: Okay. Wow. So you beat me because I went down to 164 from 209 to 164. And I think I accidentally stumbled upon some of the things you're talking about. I just stopped eating lunch because I realized my body didn't need the extra calories. I was like, I'm 5'10. I don't need all these calories.
1: I'll make a little bit of a corrective statement here, Mike.
0: Okay.
1: For most of the doctors you'll talk to will tell you that you gain fat based on calories in, calories out. And that has been scientifically proven to not be effective, right?
0: Interesting.
1: So not all calories are created equally. So the calories you get from eating a grass-fed, grass-finished steak,
0: right?
1: You might have the same number of calories in a big bag of Doritos,
0: right?
1: But those calories aren't equal.
0: One's going to do better for your body than the other.
1: Their fuel source.
0: Right, right. Okay.
1: And so, I'm sorry, go ahead.
0: No, that's good. I'm glad you clarified that because, I mean, these things are very detailed. And like we said earlier, people need to consult their physicians on these things, especially if they're having any health struggles. But to distinguish between good versus bad calories, good versus bad behavior overall with what we eat, how we behave and our exercise, fasting. And I want to hit on this. You've already mentioned two spiritual principles that are of an ancient derivative. Resting, Sabbath, properly resting, and then fasting. Jesus, you know, even said when you pray, some of these only come out through prayer and fasting. He was talking about overcoming spiritual strongholds and demonic things. And so,
1: but Jesus didn't say if you fast. He said when you fast.
0: When you fast. So it's like an expected spiritual discipline. So these are already spiritual principles that are, I'll say, biblical and Christian in their origination, which should be encouraging for all believers that God gave these basic tools to us to follow him more faithfully first. But the benefits, obviously, are coming through in our bodies as well, it would seem.
1: And as Christians, Mike, we believe that God's word is the truth.
0: Yes.
1: And so that's sacrosanct to people that believe the way that we do. But if you don't believe the way that we do and you follow some other religion, you know, if you're going to try to find a common denominator across all religions around the world, fasting's it.
0: Fasting. Yeah, that's true. Right, that's true.
1: Don't care what the other religions are. Everybody practices it's fasting.
0: It's a universal principle that God has put within the human genome, if you will. But so as we're talking, you're an unashamed follower of Jesus. And so maybe you can correlate a little more. You already did a little bit of it. But how do you correlate your spiritual and physical health and your biohacking journey? And what parallels, again, maybe we already answered this question, but what parallels have you found in Scripture and your newfound health disciplines and hacks? What have you noticed even in your encouragement from the Lord as you've walked this journey?
1: Yeah, so the Bible says your body's a temple of the Holy Spirit.
0: Yep.
1: And I think Keith Green a long time ago wrote a song that said, you know, your body's a temple, but you treat it like a tent.
0: Wow.
1: And I think that with so many of the ultra processed foods and processed foods that we consume, we're eating junk and we're wondering why we have cellular dysfunction and obesity.
0: Wow.
1: And so I could go down a rabbit hole on that, but God wants us to be well.
0: Yes. Yes.
1: And he's given us a body that can get well.
0: Yeah.
1: But we need to remove the interferences.
0: Yep.
1: And we need to remove the obstacles to doing that.
0: And that requires discipline.
1: By fasting.
0: Yeah, that requires discipline, right?
1: Yeah, it does.
0: And I think
1: it's just too easy these days You know, I said this on one podcast and I got in trouble with my wife, Kate. But I said, you know, I don't shop around the interior aisles of the grocery store because that's where all the processed foods are.
0: Wow.
1: And I got home and she heard it and she said, you don't shop at all. I do the shopping. And so Kate does the shopping. But if you go around the perimeter of the grocery store, that's where all the meats and cheeses and, you know, single ingredient things. So when you talk about eating whole food, you don't have a list of items that you can't pronounce and you don't know what it means. And, you know, probably the most deceptive ingredient on a box of something is natural ingredients.
0: What does that mean? Right.
1: Like, what is that? Like, I don't really know.
0: It came from planet Earth.
1: When you grab an avocado, there's no ingredients label on it.
0: Yeah.
1: It's an avocado.
0: Yeah.
1: Right. You get a steak. It's steak.
0: Yeah.
1: You know, all these things are good. But the other pitch that I would give you to your listeners on what do you remove from your diet?
0: Right.
1: So I would challenge you to remove all ultra processed foods. If it comes in a box or in a bag, think twice before eating it.
0: Got it.
1: Make yourself natural foods. But the other thing that's really grown to like epidemic levels is processed seed oils, ultra processed seed oils. And so what are they? There's a doctor by the name of Dr. Kate Shanahan, Kate with a C. Shanahan has written a number of books, but she writes about what she calls the hateful eight seed oils.
0: Okay.
1: And that, I don't have them all memorized, but let me try.
0: Okay.
1: Canola oil.
0: Yeah.
1: Corn oil, safflower oil, sunflower oil, cottonseed oil, grapeseed oil. And there's two more. And so these things are unnatural oils. They are the byproduct of something else. And in the industrial processing process, they're superheated. Wow. They become rancid. They're filtered. They're bleached. And then they end up in a clear bottle. And so here's one of the ways that you can just tell whether you've got good oil. If you take a tablespoon of any of those oils I just mentioned and you taste it, it's going to taste like bland,
0: right?
1: Like there's no taste to it.
0: Right.
1: Right. But if you take extra virgin olive oil or you take butter or ghee or coconut oil, other things that are, and I'll distinguish between those ultra processed foods that are superheated and oils that are cold pressed. So olive oils are cold pressed, coconut oils, cold pressed, avocado oil, macadamia nut oil, all cold pressed.
0: Right.
1: Right. And these are oils that are good for you.
0: Okay.
1: And so you should just go through your pantry, get Kate Shanahan's Hateful Eight list of seed oils and throw everything away that's in your that's in your cabinet.
0: And I love this because this is basics that people can do and start a health journey when they cook. Obviously, you know, I think of things that say organic on the packaging, but it's like literally in double packaging. And I'm like, is it really organic? Because I don't think this grew off a tree. And I'm sure there's different definitions of organic. But as we move on, because we only have a few minutes left, there's other things like externally we can do. Like you talked about, you have a grounding thing in your bed, red light therapy, proper healthy hydration. And as we already mentioned, regular fasting. And you drink lots of water. How much water, you know, obviously it's based on body weight, I'm sure. But in the last few minutes, just any final words of encouragement just to give people and that maybe they've hit a physical wall and they've known about their lack of health for a while, but they just don't know how to do it. They don't know where to start. We kind of hit on some things. But what would you do to just encourage somebody with these practical details and to say, hey, you can do this?
1: Look at your water source.
0: Use
1: clean water. If you're on town water and it's got fluoride in it, then figure out a way to filter it. Use reverse osmosis, whatever you need to do. Now I have a fairly elaborate water system. I'm on well water. I filter for arsenic because there's a lot of arsenic in the groundwater around my house. And then there's a fourth phase of water called structured water. We yeah. grew up learning about a solid, gas, liquid. There's an academic research effort that looks into structured water, a fourth phase. So all of these things help your water absorb at the cellular level. And so I try not to drink water out of a plastic bottle.
0: Yeah.
1: Because you get all the plastics, microplastics out of those sorts of things. The most important thing you can do, I think, is probably get good sleep.
0: Okay.
1: And if you're not getting good sleep, work on your sleep hygiene. Hydration is probably second to that. If you fast, make sure that you're mineralizing your water with like a Redmond sea salt or a Himalayan salt, something that's pure and unprocessed, so that you're getting the right electrolytes in your body as you're absorbing the water. But, you know, so at a very basic level, your body produces this substance called ATP.
0: Adenine triphosphate. I knew that.
1: Adenine triphosphate is the energy. When your body runs out of ATP, you die.
0: Wow.
1: Right. And so ATP is produced by your mitochondria, these little organelles in your body. There's like gosh knows how many billions and billions of them in your body. So when your mitochondria are healthy, they're producing ATP, you feel and perform well.
0: Yeah.
1: And so getting good sleep, getting good hydration, eating clean foods, doing all these things. Think of food as medicine.
0: Yeah.
1: Right. I used to be on heart and cholesterol medication, and I'm on neither one.
0: Praise God.
1: And so, and I praise God for that. But this was all through clean eating and discovering how to take care of my body God's way.
0: Well, and I'll tell you what, Doug, there's so much we can keep going into, but I do want to encourage people to go follow you Instagram, just to get, maybe they can private message you, Cutter Daddy Dog on Instagram. That's his Instagram handle. He's been on other podcasts, Dr. Pompa podcast, the Stressed podcast with Kirsten Lindquist. But Doug, once again, thanks for joining us. This was just a snippet. For those listening in radio, thank you for joining us. I hope you'll check out what Doug's talking about. And I pray God's best and his health upon you as you do the hard work and discipline to get better, as well as trust God and his supernatural power to partner with you and heal you. So God bless y'all. And we'll see you next time on Kingdom and Culture.

0: 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I'm Ron Beaver. Time for me to hand it over to my sister, Kate. She's up next with music of praise and worship. We'll be hearing from Colton Dixon, Evan Wickham, and a new addition to our playlist, Fairview Street Music, a music ministry of Calvary Chapel, Costa Mesa. And speaking of CCCM, you can catch their live Sunday morning church service at 11 a.m. this morning right here on K-Wave. So stay close and stay blessed. Have a great Sunday. God bless.
1: Hello, I'm Philip DeCourcy. It's time to mark your calendars. 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
4: 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There are

Yes, he has, and he will continue. Thank you for tuning in to your home for worship and the word on the weekend. K-Wave 107.9. Kate here. And yes, a little groggy. Had a party last night with I don't know how many thousands of people at Angel Stadium. But we're going to talk about that today. About how even though so many decisions were made, man, we're going to pray that there's lasting fruit, right? Thank you for tuning in. 3 solid hours of worship for your Sunday morning. We're doing this together. Scott Cunningham Band now.

We got Hillsong for a Sunday morning on K-Wave 107.9. That's called Depth. We are doing worship and the word on the weekends, Kate here. And you know what I was thinking? Lately, the Lord has really been speaking to me about his final night. Jesus's final night, the night that he was betrayed. And you know what he did. Took off his garments. And he washed the disciples' feet. And even the one that who would betray him. Gosh, we got to think about that.

That's Jesus the Servant King Ezra Worship Initiative for your Sunday morning on K-Wave 107.9. Your home for worship and the Word on the weekends. Kate here. And what did I learn last night? I learned that we have a lot of people that listen to K-Wave. We have a lot of people that never, ever, ever, ever would dream of calling in. I met somebody, Frank Avila. He has been serving Harvest Crusades 37 years. And he listens to K-Wave. And he heard me yesterday morning say how I was going to take a nap after my shift yesterday and go to the crusade. And so, oh my gosh, it's just such a small world. And I got up this morning. I said, you know what? I'm going to try this morning to let you know that we love hearing from you. So there's two ways. If you really want to talk about music, if there's some songs that you really want to help encourage us on these weekends, oh, please, feedback. And that's music@kwave.com. That's an email, music@kwave.com. And then if you just want to say, hi, hi, Kate, I'm listening. The studio lines are open, 714-828-1079. Sometimes I step out of the studio. Sometimes the lines are busy. Please call back, though, 714-828-1079. Coming up, Taya, who did an amazing job last night at the stadium. Coming up this hour, also, Toby Mack, Katie Nicole. But right now, this is Fair Street Music, and the song is Holy, Holy, Holy on K-Wave.

I can hear that song on loop. That is Toby Mac, Promised Land, for your Sunday morning on K-Wave. You're home for worship and the word. Hey, give me a couple songs. We're going to talk about prayer. We're going to pray. Cherry Wee coming up right now. It is Carolyn Cobb. This song is Jesus, Full of Compassion.

beautiful song from Cherry Wee, and it's called Dear Beloved on K-Wave 107.9. I call it the Praise and Worship Weekend. They call it Worship and the Word Weekend. I'm a little rebellious. I got to come into alignment under management. Kate here, and what is coming up? Taya is coming up. She blew the roof. Well, they don't have a roof at Angel Stadium, but it had one, and she blew it off last night. Anyway, I've got her all queued up. Stanley requested that. Other people calling 714-828-1079, letting me know their thoughts on a Sunday morning. Also heard Carolyn Cobb do Jesus Full of Compassion, Toby Mac, Promised Land. Hey, we're going to get right back into worship, but I promise you real quick, because this is a music program. This is a worship time. But I woke up this morning very early and opened up the word to Romans 1:9. And I want to read it to you. For God is my witness, whom I serve with my spirit and the gospel of his son, that without ceasing, I make mention of you always in my prayers. And I said, yes, Lord, I'm gonna mention that today, because you see, we do pray, don't we? But sometimes we kind of say, wow, this isn't really happening. And you just move on to others, right? You know what? Pray. Pray for the prodigal. Pray for your husband. Pray for your child. Pray for your coworkers. Pray for your president. Pray for our world. Pray. And you know, I did a little research on Taya. I'm calling her Taya. It's Taya. You know, she's beautiful. She's young. Her vocal range is incredible. But you know, even she struggles with anxiousness. And you know what? We can pray for our artists and pray for our pastors. Okay, Taya, come into the light on K-Wave.

0: Gonna let that one simmer in our heart for a second right there. Wow. He's good and able. We're coming to the table. He is so proud. Hey, this is Influence Music for featuring Melody Noel on K-Wave 107.9. Kate here. We've got, in fact, what have we got coming up? John Mark McMillan, Randy Stonehill. What? Ren Collective is coming up in mere seconds. And I just felt we needed to pause for a second because sometimes we feel distant from the Lord. And it's so simple, really. I mean, the gospel, the message of the good news is really simple. A child can understand it. We just really need to get out of our heads and our hearts and our minds and just come to God like a child and literally pray my favorite prayer, which is, help me, Jesus, right? Whatever you're going through right now, you know, I know you know the Lord. In fact, you're probably getting ready for church now. You're probably on the prayer team. You're serving. You know, you're an usher, a greeter. But you know, we are carrying burdens. They're too heavy for you and me. So let's just say, Abba, Daddy, help.
1: Let's be encouraged by these promises from the book of Psalms.
2: From Psalm 51, verse 1. Have mercy on me, O God, because of your unfailing love, because of your great compassion. Blot out the stain of my sins. Wash me clean from my guilt. Purify me from my sin, for I recognize my rebellion. It haunts me day and night. Against you and you alone have I sinned. I've done what is evil in your sight. You'll be proved right when you say, and your judgment against me is just. For I was born a sinner, yes, from the moment my mother conceived me. But you desire honesty from the womb, teaching me wisdom even there. Purify me from my sins, and I will be clean. Wash me, and I will be whiter than snow. Oh, give me back my joy again. You have broken me. Now let me rejoice.
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0: He is. He's so good to us. Audrey Assad, good to me on K-Wave 107.9. Also heard John Mark McMillan, Love You Swore, Randy Stonehill, First Prayer, Ren Collective, Christ Has Set Me Free. We've got Wildwood Music, Kate Talk. I know you got 3 hours sleep, but just talk. Hope Darst coming up. Citizens. Oh, man. Jeremy Camp all on the way. I have an opportunity for you right now. Right now. When I say stuff like that, people think I'm giving something away. Actually, you're giving it away to people that are listening right now. I have found that people that don't want to talk to other people or call or like, you're just thinking about yourself. Okay. I want somebody to call right now, 714-828-1079, and tell me something that God has done for you. We just heard Audrey Assad, good to me. And I don't know about you, the lyrics were reverbing through my mind and my heart. My list is so long. And some of those good to me things were painful, by the way. If you could get to the point where you could say, oh gosh, Lord, man, that was a hard one. Ripped my heart out, but oh my gosh, the fruit that came from it, the lessons that I've learned. Look at the phone lines are blank right now. And one more time. So, oh my gosh, somebody testify. Who's on the line with me? Can I put you on the air, by the way? Hello? K-Wave. Oh, I got to hold on for a second. They got to put in preview set. Okay, K-Wave, you there? Oh, we got a human program. We got that. We got the phone line. Is that in one? Hold on for a second. Can you hear me? Okay, this is a little embarrassing. I'll try it again. I'll put it in lock. Can I put you on the air at K-Wave Live? Are you calling to testify of some goodness of our sweet Lord?
1: Yes, I am.
0: Okay. Thank you, Jesus. I mean, could you hear the desperation in my voice? It's like somebody, right?
1: Okay.
0: Yeah.
1: This is Heidi Campbell. I called you last week on my way to work. I'm calling you now on my way to work.
0: Are you kidding me? The one that did the double shift and you just didn't get any sleep. Oh, my gosh. So, Heidi... All right, ready? Brag on God right now of his goodness briefly, but do it, girl. Do it.
1: Okay, so I was married for 20 years, and my husband and I had issues probably the last 8, and we divorced. Even as a Christian couple, we divorced. He didn't want it. I did. We were divorced for... And I had a serious relationship for 4 of those years. And God brought me back to my husband. We got remarried in 2023. Yeah. And we are so happy. We are so happy.
0: And you're giving all glory to God, right?
1: Definitely. God, we couldn't have done it without God in our life, that's for sure. The forgiveness, the peace, the joy, you know, God gives it to you

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Your home for worship and the word on the weekends. Heidi, if you're still driving, God bless you for testifying of God's goodness. Any more? Phones are light. 714-828-1079. What has God done for you besides save your life?

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Your home for worship and the word on the weekends. Kate with you. Andrew Rip now. I'd do it again.

0: Amen.
1: Do you love that song? It's Andrew Rip from the point of Jesus saying that he'd do it again just for you and for me. Ooh, you're listening to K-Wave 107.9, your home for worship and the word on the weekends. Katie here, and man, I don't know how many times I've heard that song, but for some reason, maybe it's because of what I saw last night live at Angel Stadium. Gosh, you guys, I'm not functioning on a lot of hours of sleep here. What we experienced last night at the stadium, a Harvest Crusade, you know, I've probably been to about 20 of them. They've been going on for 37 years, but you know, it never gets old. Greg Laurie was really just bringing forth the truth. I particularly was looking around praying for my husband and I, even before we had really no plans to go. We were ministering to the people in the line, okay? And we prayed for about 100 people, if not more, and just encouraging people. And we somehow got some tickets, got really good seats. And so we were in the position to just to gaze at everybody. So many young people. And I was watching very carefully to see if, like, oh yeah, this is like a concert, right? This is exciting, right? No. They enjoyed the worship. Their hearts were touched to the core. In particular, the guy to my right. Okay, so Greg said, raise your hand if this is your first harvest. And, you know, I was like honing in on who the first ones were. And one was sitting right next to me. And I nudge my husband and I go, let's pray for this guy. And you know what? At first, when they were when he asked for people to come down to the field to receive Christ, not moving. This guy's not moving. And I'm just like, I, the soft-spoken woman that I am, I was just about to say, hi, you know, can I take you down to the field? And Kate, shut up. So prayed some more. And you know what? The gal next to him, his girlfriend, I don't know who brought him, they stood up. So many people received Christ. So our job is to keep praying for them. Pray that they get plugged into a Bible-believing church, right? So let's do that, okay? Coming up next, we've got some wonderful praise and worship coming up. Darst Hope is next.
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1: Okay, well, let's take two on the name of this band. It's Hope Darst, Mighty Name of Jesus. It's going out to William.

Jeremy Camp for your Sunday morning on K-Wave. And just when we think we've just, you know, we've just blown it too far this time, there he is again, always. Going to give you some numbers of those who responded last night at Angel Stadium coming up soon on K-Wave.

0: Hillsong for your Sunday morning on K-Wave 107.9, Every Breath. We're still sharing life, delivering truth, giving hope, and your home for worship and the Word on the weekends. We get one more hour of worship. 8 o'clock, we've got some live sermons for you. We've got Pacific Hills at 8, 9:15, Maranatha Chapel, and of course, Calvary Chapel, Costa Mesa, with Char Brodesson at 11. Harvest Crusade, I told you I'd give you some numbers. Now, guess what? You know, we've got to get... We have to wait till more... We have no idea right now at this point how many online people made decisions. I know they're still calculating, but from last night at Angel Stadium, I did some research. 6,500 people walked down to that field and made professions of faith. So praise God. They say it's one of the strongest they've had in over 35 years. You know, so that's amazing. And like we said earlier, we're keeping them in prayer, that they're discipled, that they're in the Word, and that that devil doesn't get a hold of them. Hey, they're doing a baptism next week, just FYI. And you may not have gone to Harvest, but sometimes we pray about it. My husband and I pack it up. We go down to Pirates Cove and we help assist. And it's a beautiful thing. Kate, what else is on your mind? Oh, I know. Interesting stories are going to come out in the days to come because they had tickets this year instead of just first come, first serve. And I know a lot of action happened online on Facebook and social platforms. And next to us were a couple that said, yeah, we got them free from a friend that was giving away. Yes, there were scams. Yeah, people always take advantage of that situation. But in the days to come, I know we're going to have new friendships from people that just gave their extra tickets away to other people, and the other people were blessed. Coming up next, Bright City.
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0: 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And when it really comes down to it, strip away everything. All we need is Him.

Yes, yes, and more yeses. You were made for more. Josh Baldwin and Jen Johnson on K-Wave 107.9. Your home for worship and the word on the weekends. What else do we hear? Bright City, All I Need Is You. Is there anything else I need to say there? No. The worship will continue, by the way. We've got one full hour here. Sidewalk Prophets, Hillsong, Lauren Daigle, Ellie Holcomb. I'm slurring my words. You guys, great worship coming our way. Why I'm excited is while that song was playing in my headphones, it's like the Holy Spirit tapped me on the shoulder and said, Kate, tell them. And it's like, okay. So we show up at the stadium, Angel Stadium, my husband and I yesterday. We're not working. We're not at the K-Wave booth. Everyone was having a great time, but just felt like we were supposed to like pray for people in line. Thousands of people. You know that. Like 40,000 people were there last night. You know that, right? Anyway, my husband and I don't know why, but all of a sudden I was honing in on people's t-shirts. First of all, a lot of people wore faith t-shirt sayings on them. You know, Jesus is King, and you know, just wonderful, wonderful t-shirts. And so anyway, I honed in on anyone that I saw a t-shirt that I really, really liked. And I would just, that was like my cue. The Holy Spirit's like, Kate, go up and talk to them. It's like such an open, you know, something apparel like that is a witness. Okay. And so here's this big burly guy, and on the back of his shirt, it says, I was made for a purpose. And I said to my husband, oh gosh, we got to go get him. So we walked over to this guy, he's with the whole family and everything. And I just said, so tell me, sir, what is that purpose? And he looked at me and he goes, like I'm supposed to tell you my purpose. I say, yeah. And then, you know, he obviously was caught off guard. I go, well, I'll tell you what. You were made to reflect God and God's goodness. And you, man of God, have got both natural and spiritual gifts that he's placed inside of you to be used to bring him glory. Now, how do you do that? Well, get in the Word of God. See what he's like, his character, and his goodness. Pray, and he will shape you into his image.

0: 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We just heard Sidewalk Prophets, Father Let It Be. And you know, Dave Frey, when he was writing that song, he quoted, he said he was learning to surrender, and he found out that surrender isn't giving up. It is trusting in the God who made the stars. You heard that in the song. But yet he knows our name. And you know, I just love that. I just love that song. Hey, more praise and worship is coming up. We've got Hillary Scott, Chris Tomlin, Switchfoot all going to come up. And then, of course, at 7 o'clock, at 8 o'clock, we have Pacific Hills. We have live message, the Word of God. 9:15 Maranatha Chapel, and Calvary Chapel Costa Mesa at 11. And one more thing, because I met him in the hallway last week for Pastor's Perspective, filling in for Greg Laurie at Harvest today is Tony Clark of Calvary Chapel Newport News. And of course, their service times 8 a.m., 10 a.m., and noon. That's Tony Clark, and met his beautiful wife, Janessa, too. Pray for our pastors. Ready? Pray for their wives and families. You know something? Let's just pray.
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1: Mary Claire on Key Wave, and that's the truth. He knows your name. Weather-wise, well, the sun's popped out. They say it's going to go away again. We actually have a slight chance of thunder showers. Anyway, keep it right here on Switchfoot.

0: Chris Tomlin for your Sunday morning on K-Wave Weekend Praise 107.9. Kate here and on the line with me. Brennan is soon becoming my friend from K-Wave. And you were at Harvest Crusade last night with your family.
1: Oh, yeah. It was a magical evening, and we feel afresh in the Lord once again. So it was magical.
0: Was it your first one? Had you?
1: Yeah, so we are on a very early journey. You know, this year we really dove in, and this is our first, well, for Dad, first worship concert.
0: Wow.
1: So I'm now looking forward to my next one.
0: Okay. Well, so, you know, we went last night, too, and apparently like 6,500 received Christ on that field. Did you go down to the field, Brennan?
1: Yeah. So I got baptized on Easter, but we went down again to get the kids kind of filled up with the Lord as well. And yeah, it was just great. We couldn't resist getting down on the field with everybody and opening up our hearts.
0: Well, Brennan, I want to say thank you so much. You know, you're in the Word of God. You're encouraging. I personally, like, if anyone's listening right now that has been walking with the Lord for decades, like 3 decades, like me, you've got to be around a new believer. They bring life to us, and we encourage them. Hillary Scott on K-Wave.

Cochran and Country? No, how about Cochran and Company? Oh, Kate, girl, you do need a nap. Hey, I'm coming back later today about 1:30, and I'll be with you late afternoon. This is one of my favorite songs, 10th Avenue North, Control on K-Wave. Here.

0: Scott Cunningham Band on K-Wave 107.9. Once. He did it once for all. Man, just enjoyed that so much. Before that, 10th Avenue North Control. Kate with you on a Sunday morning. Good morning. Wake up. We've been here for hours every weekend. 3 hours of praise and worship, 5 till 8 a.m. Isn't that cool? You know, I at Harvest Crusade last night when we were walking around praying with people, and I was talking with some people about the importance of worship. I felt like the Lord gave me words for people. And I just said, a group of people, we were all praying together. And I said, now, when you get into the stadium and those bands start coming out, and we start worshiping, I said, whatever is ailing you, you know, your spiritual, financial, emotional, relational, just let those chains fall off, because worship is a weapon. Coming up next is Phil Wickham.
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0: Colton Dixon coming up, but right now it's Phil Wickham. Top of the hour. Please stay here for Pacific Hills live sermon for your Sunday morning. Phil Wickham, Christ is risen on your home for worship and the word on the weekends.

Wake up. 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

Amen. You may be seated. All right, well, we're gonna rejoice. You guys ready to rejoice in the Lord this morning? Because he is good and his mercy endures forever. So we're gonna have a little fun in that. Can we have some fun in Christ? We're gonna sing, God, you're so good. Ready?

0: And if you're watching live online, we want to welcome you guys. And if you're listening live to K-Wave, we're glad that you could be here. Well, we have a very special birthday today. Pastor Dave's birthday. There he is, right up there, right? He's 48, and we're going to celebrate his birthday. We have some cakes out on the patio, so if you're wondering what you were having for breakfast, now you know. And the youth took the opportunity to do their fundraiser for camp again, so they have donuts out there, so you can go get cake and then put a donut on top and really have a great breakfast and then nap the rest of the day. So we're going to be celebrating Dave's birthday, and we're looking forward to that. If you are interested, we have an outreach on Wednesday, and it's going to the rescue mission to serve breakfast. And I know Curtis has a couple of spots still open. So if you want to go, just talk to Curtis or sign up on the website, and definitely be praying for them. And then Kim told me on Saturday at 10 a.m., she is having a VBS decoration day. We're getting ready for VBS, and so that's going to be on Saturday at 10 a.m., this Saturday at 10 a.m. Well, you guys, this morning we're going to go ahead and read Psalm 107 together, so why don't we go ahead and stand for the reading of God's Word. I'll start us off by reading the odd verses, and then you can follow by reading the even verses. Oh, give thanks to the Lord, for he is good, for his mercy endures forever.
1: Let the redeemed of the Lord say so, whom he has redeemed from the hand of the enemy.
0: And gathered out of the lands, from the east and from the west, from the north and from the south.
1: They wandered in the wilderness in a desolate way. They found no city to dwell in.
0: Hungry and thirsty, their soul fainted in them.
1: Then they cried out to the Lord in their trouble, and he delivered them out of their distresses.
0: And he led them forth by the right way, that they might go to a city for a dwelling place.
1: Oh, that men would give thanks to the Lord for his goodness, and for his wonderful works to the children of men.
0: For he satisfies the longing soul and fills the hungry soul with goodness. Amen. Let's go ahead and pray together. Heavenly Father, we just come to you, Lord, this morning in Jesus' name. Lord, just filled with grateful hearts. We're so thankful, Lord, that we're able to be here this morning. We're thankful for Pastor Dave and another birthday, and just what a blessing he is to all of us, Lord. We thank you for him, and we thank you that we get to celebrate that today. And most of all, Lord, we're thankful for

Jesus. And Lord, we ask that you would just guide us and direct us this week. In Jesus' name, amen. Go ahead and have a seat as we continue to worship the Lord.

Man, God, we've sang that song many times, but sometimes it just hits you in a new way that just reminds us, Lord, of your grace. Lord, we've been studying that grace in Ephesians. We thank you for that. And we thank you for Dave, Lord, the 48 years you've given him here on planet Earth. In Jesus' name, amen. And Dave, before you start, we're getting you on this one. Come on.

appreciate it. It's always, you know, birthdays haven't been a big deal to me since I turned 18, but after that, it's all downhill. It's great to be with you. It's great to look into the Lord's Word with you. And we're in the book of Ephesians, and we've come today to chapter 2. Ephesians chapter 2 is one of the most challenging but enriching passages in all of Scripture, I think. There's so much here, and you know, I hate to tell you right off the top, but there's a lot here that you can just sample bits of it and pieces of it, and yet I think anyone who, we're going to look at the first 10 verses of Ephesians 2, and anyone who says, yeah, I totally understand that whole passage, is already showing that they don't. Because these are, well, here's what's going on. God lives, you know, he is, you know, transcendent. He is outside of time and space. When he created this world, he created something that's limited to time and space. And so, you know, in the beginning, God created the heavens and the earth. People didn't used to understand this at all. More and more, as science develops, we begin to understand more and more the depth and the complexity of what is this existence that we live inside. We realize that as people who live in time, yet there is a transcendent reality that goes way beyond that. It's one of the reasons why people are coming up with theories that this is just a simulation. This isn't a simulation, but this is something that is limited and restricted, this existence in which we mostly live. And yet, God, being transcendent, wants to enter into our limited world, if you will. And initially, well, the greatest time that happened is when God emptied himself and became a human and came, Jesus, God in the flesh. And yet, as he's trying to explain things to them, it's also true that there's only so much that he can tell you because your mind and your body is limited to space and time. And Jesus is saying, if you've seen me, you've seen the Father. And you're like, oh yeah, sure, that I understand that. You know, how can you? Because God exists outside of time. Reality is bigger than just time and space that we see. So right away, what we have to understand, you'll never understand anything about life until you understand that you don't understand everything about life, that you're scratching the surface, theoretically, of what is real reality and real existence. So the task for the church, God's people, is how do we build bridges so that people who are living in time and space are able to then somehow connect with a transcendent God, a God who exists outside of time and space. And that's our challenge to, you know, for God. And that's why the book of Ephesians, the whole idea of it is the church is the body of Christ. Jesus, a transcendent God, became a man, limited in time and space, in order to share with humans the transcendent God. Now, Jesus goes back into outside of time and space, and he says, now it's your turn to be the ones to build the bridge between that which is immanent and that which is transcendent. So for the church to, as Ephesians, as Paul talks about in Ephesians, to be the body of Christ, our primary job is to somehow, in this place that's limited by time and space, for us to represent a reality that's greater than time and space. So have I lost? I mean, nobody's left yet. I can't believe it. But that's, so this is, well, we're talking about Ephesians, and in this chapter, this is the advanced class for sure.
And I apologize if some of it doesn't make sense, because it has me scratching my head as I study it, but I'm going to do the best I can to show this chapter is amazing. If all you do is walk away and go, wow, God is incredible, and what he has done for us and what he is doing in us is just beyond description, then you're starting to get it at least. So he begins in Ephesians chapter 2, and he said, and you he made alive. Now, he made alive is in italics. It's not in the original. You go down to verse 5, and it talks about us being alive. And so the translators kind of wanted to throw that in there. But you who were dead in trespasses and sins. So you were dead. Now, we think we understand death. We really don't. But quite often, people, in trying to explain this passage, they decide that means you, before you came to Christ, you were dead. How, well, in what sense could you be dead? And, you know, they came up with the idea that you're spiritually dead. Your spirit was dead, but your body was alive. And that sounds really good, but it's completely bogus and off everything that the scripture teaches. It's not that spiritually you were dead. Because, and there are people who would say, and certainly people in the Reformed traditions use the scripture and they go, you were spiritually dead, so you weren't able to choose to follow Jesus. He had to give you the life that enabled you to follow Jesus. And so saying someone's spiritually dead makes sense on a really elementary level. The problem is, it's true, people who are dead can't choose, but people who are dead can't commit crimes either. They can't sin. They couldn't be guilty. How can he hold you accountable for something you did if you were spiritually dead? So what he's saying, what he's doing here, and it's kind of obvious from the context, he's saying, you know, you were in a state whereby you were as good as dead. You were, you know, you've heard the expression dead man walking. It came up, you know, in the early 20th century, primarily in prisons in the South, where when someone had a death penalty on them, they referred to them as dead man walking. Later, there was a book that was written about one, and then a movie with Sean Penn in the 80s, 85 or something, that really popularized it. Now the expression dead man walking means somebody, like for instance, if they say, yeah, that CEO at that corporation, he's a dead man walking. It means he's not gone yet, but everybody knows he's about to go. His fate is already kind of sealed. And so referring to us before we really came into this connection with God, before we truly understood who we are and who we can be, it's like we were people with a death sentence. You were dead in your trespasses and sins. You were on a pathway to where all your ultimate culmination of everything that you are and everything that you do was death. You're going through the motions until you die. You're just waiting for it to be over. And having my birthday today, and as birthdays just keep ticking by, and I'm so thankful for those of you who are older than I am, make me feel a little bit better, but it's like, no, you're progressing toward death. And he's saying, basically, that was your whole story. You were dead in trespasses and sins. So your life consisted of trespassing, which, you know what it means to trespass when you go into property that it says no trespassing. You go into places where you really don't belong. You're in places that are taking you outside the realm of what's your legitimate property. And sins, the Greek word hamartia, means not your ultimate destiny. So your life was, you were missing out on your ultimate destiny, and you were in a place where you felt like you didn't belong. You didn't fit in. Everything in life was awkward,
and nothing seemed to go right. You were a dead person walking. You were just waiting to die. You know, people who reject God quite often, and the philosophy of existentialism, which is, you know, look, we just exist and then we don't. And there are a lot of people who advocate that today. But it's a life without hope. It's just, so that's it? We're going through the motions here, and then boom, it's over. Well, he goes, that's where you were. That was you. That was every one of us. But he says, and you once walked, but you were walking dead men. According to the course of this world, according to the prince of the power of the air, the spirit who now works in the sons of disobedience. So he said, you were walking the way everyone else in this limited environment, this time-space continuum. You were doing what they were doing. You were on your way toward expiration. Just like, and he uses the devil as an example of it. Remember when Satan had been an angel living in that transcendent atmosphere of that God had before the world was ever created. And it says that he was cast down to earth. Satan was thrown into time and space. It's to where he no longer could experience the big picture. Because often you think, well, if Satan knows everything he knows, why didn't he repent? Why didn't he decide not to do what he did? But he got stuck just like us, apart from Jesus coming and giving his life for us and letting us know that there could be more. He's going, you were just in a place where, just like him, you're biding your time, you're moving toward death, your expiration date is approaching. And so he says, among whom also we all once conducted ourselves. He goes, that's the boat that we were all in. You know, it was, you were just killing time, but you lived in time and your time would someday be up. We were all there in the lusts of our flesh. You just did what felt like you ought to do. The lust of your flesh, fulfilling the desires of the flesh and of the mind, and were by nature children of wrath just as the others. So he said, you would just do whatever you felt like doing, and yet you always had to overdo it. You were doing the very things that were destroying you. But why not? That's a logical thing to do. If life is only about, I'm killing time here and then I'm going to die, it's why so many people, you know, don't want to live anymore. It's why so many people end up, you know, taking their own lives, because they lose sight of a reality that's beyond this. They look at life and they're like, everything I do, even when I'm trying to make myself feel better, it doesn't feel better. It's hopeless. And ultimately I end up going, I don't even know why I should be here. This life is all that matters, what I see, what I feel. So I'll go ahead and try to get everything out of it I can, and then I'll check out, move to Canada. And so he's going, look, we were all in this boat. Life within the time-space continuum is meaningless. It's hopeless in that situation. But God, in verse 4, God who is rich in mercy because of his great love with which he loved us, even when we were dead in trespasses, we were on our way to crossing that line, he made us alive together with Christ. By grace you've been saved. God looked at us and his compassion was moved for us. And he saw, boy, I put you into time and space and you really messed it up.
and you found out within time and space, there's no ultimate meaning at all. You figured out this is just, you just live and you die, and that's it. But God looked at us because, see, he had a picture of us before we ever existed. Paul talked about that already. But he said he needed to step into your existence because that was the only way you would have any kind of possibilities of hope. God saw value in you that you couldn't see in yourself, that no one else was going to value you the way God does. So we were dead. He quickened us. He made us alive together with Christ. He connected us with him. God sent Jesus into this world in a very eminent way, becoming a baby. It's like, wow, everything that there is to all of existence, God came from that, and he goes, let me just show up for you because I care about you, and I am going to build a bridge from time and space into eternity. I'm going to show you what reality looks like beyond this. Now, there are times people get little glimpses of this transcendence. Paul probably did that time when it says that God took him above the third heaven. What does that mean? When people go, well, this is the first heaven. You're making that up. What it means is God took him to another place completely outside the realm of everything we've experienced. And Paul saw it and he goes, I can't describe it. It's really indescribable. But God showed Paul there's a reality beyond this place. And yet, this place is where you are right now. And our responsibility and our privilege is to somehow build transcendent links to people for us to be the body of Christ. Because he says, before this, Jesus certainly came and wow, this light shined in darkness. The darkness didn't comprehend it. Ultimately, they killed him. He rose from the dead and he ascended back to heaven. And then he goes, okay, it's your turn to somehow build a bridge between immanence and transcendence. This world to the greater reality that exists outside time and space. And so he says, he gave us life together. There's something that happens within us that connects us with something bigger than this place, than our concerns, than how we live. And we have to be elevated in order to really understand and comprehend that. Now he goes on and says, and he raised us up together and made us sit together in the heavenly places in Christ Jesus. When we think of us being raised up, you know, we think of being alive as like when we figured out who Jesus is, and then he raised us up together. When I think of resurrection, I think of, well, in the future, I'm going to die, and then I'm going to be raised from the dead. Isn't this weird that Paul is saying, no, you guys are already raised from the dead because you are connected to a reality that's much greater than and that's outside what you see right now. It's not just this life that you're living here, but somehow even now you are a part of that which is God's ultimate plan. Isn't that amazing? That's really mind-blowing. We're not just waiting. I mean, I can go, oh man, especially as you get older, and it's like, I can't wait. And he's like, you don't have to wait. You're already there. You are already alive together with him. You are, you know, in the real world, in the big world, in the transcendent world, you're already raised together with him. Now, yeah, you're still dealing with things down here, but as he's going to make it really clear for the rest of this book, your job is to represent
transcendence in an imminent world, to represent the big picture in the small ways in which you have opportunities to do it, which is, again, if you understand that, you don't understand it at all. But, you know, so, and again, he goes, you were dead, now you're alive. By grace, you have been saved. This was something that happened. You were already rescued because of what he chose to do. And he goes on and expands on that. But he says, and he raised us up together, made us all sit together in the heavenly places in Christ Jesus. I can't wait till I get to heaven. Really? I'm already there. In the big picture, zoom back, in reality, I'm already exactly where God wants me to be. I'm already in heaven. It's not something that I'm like, oh, I can't wait until heaven. Paul goes, no, you're there already. You just don't realize it. You're forgetting about it. The more you can grasp an awareness of this truth, the more it changes everything that you do within time, certainly in space. But so he goes, we sit together in the heavenly places in Christ Jesus, that in the ages to come, he might show the exceeding riches of his grace in his kindness toward us in Christ Jesus. There's his agenda. What does he want from us? He wants to show grace. He wants us to be pictures of grace. In fact, I had a professor at Biola who used to say, all we are trophies to show what God's grace can do with a pile of garbage. We know where we started. We know without him, we're walking dead people. But God goes, I want to reach people who don't know me yet, who haven't had this connection, and I'm going to use you. It's great. You know, before, yes, it's funny when he talks about you once walked in the lusts of your flesh and things like that. And it's like, oh yeah, back before Christ, I was sinning like crazy. I'm still doing that. I still step across the line. I still trespass. I still lust. I still do. But it's like, now there's something different. Because now, as I experience my own failures, I experience his grace and I can manifest his grace. So if I'm talking to people about God and about eternity, it is not about, look at how good I am. We love the stories of, oh yeah, I was such a horrible sinner and now I'm awesome. Where, no, all we're supposed to be are trophies of his grace. And so the truth is, for us to be able to extend to others the reality, the awareness that, no, you're failing, so am I. But let me take it to a different realm, to a heavenly realm, to a relationship to which he invites us, and realize, recognize, wow, his grace, where Paul talked about, where sin abounds, grace much more abounds. That's amazing. Because he's left us here. God could have magically made us be really, really good. He could have turned us into people who are like there are people in the holiness movement that talk about, you know, yes, I haven't sinned in years. Like, how does that reach anyone? How does that tell anyone about God's grace? It tells somebody about how great we are. But here, he's like, no, I left you there. And in the same way that, yeah, you used to be dead in sin, now you're alive in sin because of God's grace, because of what he has done for you. And that's so important for us to understand, because ultimately, as Christians, as the church, that's our job. Not to make people be good, not to try to reform society, not to usher into the, you know, win enough battles for Jesus that then he can ascend to the throne. My job is to sin
and demonstrate his grace. Now, of course, as Paul talked about, should you sin that grace would abound? Of course not. But don't worry. You're going to be sinning in plenty of ways. And if you admit your sin, then we demonstrate his grace. And so he's like, no, you are here to build bridges to eternity. And that happens because of God's grace, the riches of his grace in the ages to come, in the big picture. He wants to show his kindness by showing grace to you. I wonder, when people think of Christianity, if they aren't Christians, I wonder how often they think of Christians as being gracious people. I wonder how often they think of Christians as being those who go, look, man, we all mess up and we're all accepted by God. Is that something that they would even relate to, or would they be more, Christians are people that want us to change the bad things that we're doing and we need to make the world more good? No, according to what Paul is saying here, no. We need to elevate people to a heavenly level because they see the riches of his grace and his kindness toward us in Christ Jesus. Do people see us and go, those people are really nice. Those people treat me like family. They care about me. Now that sounds like, oh, you know, you're just pie in the sky kind of. No, this is what makes the difference. It's why, you know, when Jesus came, religious people didn't like him very much. They thought they were good, and they were. They were doing a lot of good. But the people who were really drawn to him were tax collectors, you know, lawyers, prostitutes, people who had all kinds of problems, because they were like, he's kind to us. A woman at the well, long history, and nobody liked her. And he did. That was him. It was kindness. It was like, we are related. Yes, I come from another world, but I've come into your world so that you know I'm with you. I'm a part of you. How often do people really think, I'm not a Christian yet, but boy, those people really treat me like family. Those people really, I know they care about me. I know that I remember seeing, there was a comedian, I can't remember if it's Penn or Teller, I don't remember which one is which, but he talked about somebody came and gave him a Bible and wrote some nice stuff in it, and he's an agnostic. But he said, you know what? He goes, I read that and it really touched my heart. Because he said, if you really believe that my only hope is in Jesus Christ, I hope you would tell me about it. He said, I don't see it that way, but I'm not offended if somebody's so kind to say, I really care about you enough that I want to share this with you. And I thought, wow, it's still, God gives everyone a choice. You don't have to respond. But are we sending that message that we truly care? Because that is the transcendent message of heaven, of the heavenly realm, that like God is gracious. He's not pointing a finger at you. He's not judging you. He's not, I can't wait to smash you. I'm going to force you. Nope. Kindness toward us in Christ Jesus. For in verse 8, by grace you have been saved. Not you will be saved. You have been saved by grace through faith, and that not of yourselves. It's the gift of God, not of works, lest anyone should boast. You will be saved, and you actually, if you're hearing this, you already have been saved. You've been rescued already. He's not saying you need to get saved. It's funny, we put such an emphasis on, you know, yes, you need to decide to be saved. You know, there's no one in the Bible who was told, pray a prayer and accept Jesus, or make a decision to walk with him.
those are our traditions that we've developed. And maybe there's nothing wrong with it, it's just not biblical. Because what he is saying here is, look, you already have been rescued. You need to realize it. You need to recognize it. Yeah, God's not going to force you to transcend this reality. But he has already given you the opportunity. You have been saved. But it was by grace through faith. Now, there, and it says, and that, not of yourselves. People talk a lot about what's the that mean? Because they go, well, it's, you know, by grace you've been saved. The that is the gift from God. So he gives you that. Or the faith, he gives you the faith. But no, that doesn't work grammatically. The that modifies saved. Your salvation is not of you. It is the gift of God. It's not of anything that you do, because then you'd boast about it. Then you'd tell your story and act like, oh, this is where I am. This is what I have done. It's not what he's saying. He goes, no, this salvation is something that God is handing you. You don't have to do anything to earn it. You can reject it. That's very clear. He's not forcing himself on you, but he's offering grace, and he's communicating it through grace. But then in verse 10, our last verse that we're going to look at today, he says, for we are his workmanship. We collectively, as Christians, as the body of Christ, as those whose mission is to communicate transcendence to a lost and dying world, we are his workmanship. The Greek word there, poema, same word from which we get poem. It's a word that means we are what he has crafted together. We are his creative expression. He is making us who he is making us because he wants to connect with humanity in a way that, because we are here in this imminent world, we have the capacity to show what he has done and build a bridge between this current time and all the way out into eternity. We are his workmanship. By the way, it also means that we aren't the same. We're not trying to get everyone to be the same. Everyone, you know, there's like a blueprint. Here's what a Christian should be. It's like, do you understand that you are unique? There has never been anyone just like you. Because that's the way God creates things, always with distinctions. So we are his creative expression. Therefore, there isn't like one pattern of we should all do this. Hey, we should all figure out, okay, God, how can you best show your kindness through the unique person that I am? And that's kind of what he's laying out. We are his crafty work. We are his art, his brilliant creation, each of us, created in Christ Jesus for good works. Now, that's where you go, okay, so he created us so that we could do good, right? He made us for good works. I don't know why they translated that word there, for. It's not the Greek word for. It's the Greek word epi, which is always translated upon. What's the difference? We are created upon good works. I think what he's saying here is God's been doing good things, and you are his next part of everything that he wants to do. You are the fruit. He isn't just saying, oh, good works are what you need to do. He's saying, you need to recognize he is doing good works, and you're a part of that. Do you understand that you were created distinctly by him, and that's a part of the brilliant work, the art
the expressive picture that he wants to do, this is what we're here for. You know, it's he prepared us, but he created us upon good works. He builds on that which God prepared beforehand that we should walk in them. Again, if you're looking for determinism, God prepared it beforehand for good works. But it actually, the words there that say he prepared beforehand that we should walk in them, walking, the word there actually is a word that means the word that means to stomp on the ground, and the word peri, which is around. So he's like, no, your job, God planned for you to just stomp around, for you to live within this realm of everything that he has done. That as you express your individual response to his grace, and as you show that grace, you are exercising your freedom, walking around like a child at play on a playground. You know, it's not like a legislated, we need to walk in that. It's not walking, it's stomping. And it's around. Peritome is the word. It's like, no, this is, you just live your life. God made you individually. You understand and connect with his transcendence. And then you live your life. And that sends a message, and that is what allows us as Christians, as followers of Jesus, to reflect him. It's so much, on the one hand, it's like way more complicated than what we ever thought. But at the same time, it's much simpler than what we ever thought as well, if we can let go of the notion that I need to make this happen and I need to follow certain plans and rules. Instead, he's basically saying, no, you have come into contact with the God who loves you. He is ushering you into a world that's way bigger than anything that you could have ever imagined. Now, your mission is to be you, is to demonstrate God's grace, is to let other people know there's something bigger than this world. There's something greater than this existence. You don't have to just live and die. You can understand you are connected with eternity. You are created by someone who loves you enough that he limited himself. As Philippians talks about, Jesus emptied himself. He let go of everything that he had as a right because he wanted to step into our world so that he could go, there's a whole big world out there. Someday, you'll realize it, especially when your place in time and space ends. But don't call that death. Call that, wow, I finally am able to zoom out and see the big picture. Our job is to zoom out and see that big picture while we're here. Because when we see that, we can't help but be gracious. We can't help but be kind. We can't help but want to help others. And he goes, there you go. Your kindness that is inexplicable from the standpoint of what is in it for you ends up allowing people to realize reality is much bigger than I thought. And somehow when we can get people to step outside the realm of A plus B equals C, and get to the place of that heavenly realm where there's a God who's bigger than all of this, then they can realize they were created for more than just to be walking dead. They were created to live life fully here and for the future. I remember Dallas Willard said, if we were really understanding life the way we're supposed to, then you'd almost hardly notice when you die and go to heaven. Because you'd realize, yes, this is where
This was my home all along. This is where I belong. This is where I tried to live. And so it's living our lives in eminence with a perspective on transcendence. That's our beautiful privilege and our calling. And that's why, as Paul explains this here, now as we continue through Ephesians in the weeks to come, Lord willing, we see, wow, ultimately then he can go, you know what, here's something crazy. You are the body of Christ. You are a part of him as he is a part of you. This is not a program to individually convince people. It's to let people realize you're so much more than you realized. You're so much more than what you could have ever imagined. You're so much more than what the world is telling you you are. You're so much more than just the assortment of choices that you make in life. You belong to eternity. And when you understand that, it changes you within time. Let's pray. Lord, we thank you for these glorious truths that we can only scratch the surface of, really. But help us to stop living just thinking that this is what it is, that whatever happens here is what matters most. Lord, help us to be those who are so blessed and privileged to have hints of a world that's bigger than we could even imagine, a world that you imagined. Lord, if there's anyone listening who just feels like dead men walking, help them to know they're so much more precious than what they think. They're more precious than what the world thinks of them. They're more precious than what a lot of jerky Christians think of them. Help them to know, God, that there's something bigger and that it's you, and you want to embrace them and you want to love them. Help them to know that, to respond to your love. And God, I pray that as we go about our week this week, that we would represent you as us being representatives of the greater reality of the heavenly realm. That we would stop getting so focused on whatever happens down here temporarily. We want to live lives that are eternally valuable. So help us to keep the big picture in mind. We thank you in Jesus' name. Amen. Let's all stand. If you'd like prayer for any reason, there'll be people down there in the front who would love to pray with you. Maybe you just need to build a bridge into eternity. Maybe you just need to connect with the big picture. Well, God's waiting for you to do that. You're a part of his plan. And he would love to let you in on it. And so if you need prayer for that or any other reason, please come down. And again, it's a privilege to be able to be here with you. These truths are, it's humbling to try to explain something that's unexplainable. But I hope there's enough here that you can just go away and go, wow, there's a big picture going on here somehow, greater than I thought.

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1: I'm sure that made great radio.
0: Yeah.
2: I was going to play a blues version, but they wouldn't let me. For today is your birthday.
1: Oh, yeah. Well, thanks, you guys. Appreciate

0: 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God bless.
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2: Good morning. Welcome to church. You guys want to stand up? We're going to praise Jesus together.

I read from Psalm 130. This is verse 5. It says, I wait for the Lord. My soul waits. And in his word, I do hope. My soul waits for the Lord more than those who watch for the morning. Yes, more than those who watch for the morning. King Jesus, we're so grateful for this new day that you've given to us. We know that when we wait on you, you renew our strength. So we want to come and sing to you and give our full attention to you and just wait on you and not thinking about all the things that we have to do this coming week or all the things that have been done in the past week. We want to just sit with you, want to be with you, wait on you. And as we give you our attention, we know that we can't outgive you. You're always going to give more back. So we thank you, Lord, for renewing us as we talk about you, renewing us as we sit and wait on you, renewing us as we worship and lift our hands, giving us fresh strength, new mercies for today. We thank you, God. We thank you. We thank you. We thank you ahead of time for what you're going to do in this house this morning. In Jesus' name.

house, all those things. 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Jesus, be the first in our desires this morning. Holy Spirit, help us. Help us make Jesus the first in our desires.

There's not enough holies to match your name, King Jesus. 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We thank you, Holy Spirit, that you are going to give us understanding so that we can comprehend just a little bit more of the love of God this morning. We just thank you ahead of time. In Jesus' name we pray this, and all God's people said, amen. Amen. Say hello to the people you've been singing with.

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1: Lastly, ladies, join us for our second and final Beloved Nights summer event at Maranatha Chapel. We're so excited to gather together for an evening of fellowship, encouragement, and worship. We're honored to welcome guest speakers, Bethany Wymore and her daughter, Mercy Wymore, as they share with us. Come enjoy a special night featuring a new craft, dinner, worship, dessert, and meaningful connection with other women. Invite your family and friends as we celebrate all that God has done this summer and close out our women's ministry summer season together. We're praying for a powerful evening of encouragement, community, and drawing closer to the Lord. We can't wait to see you there.
0: Well, that's all for this week.
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0: And we'll see you next time.
2: So fun. Well, good morning, church. It's so great to worship with you guys this morning. My name's Jared. I'm one of the pastors here at the church. I have the privilege of overseeing our outreach department, which includes so many amazing ministries, everything from nursing homes, a juvenile prison, foster care ministries, and so much more. I want to take a moment just to welcome all of you guys here in the sanctuary, out on the porch, online. We have radio listeners tuning in. Can you guys help in welcoming everyone with us this morning? And we specifically love welcoming our guests. If you're new here, we are so privileged that you have taken morning to come and spend time worshiping and digging into the word with us. If you have any questions, if you want to get connected, we have a welcome center right back there, and we would love to just answer questions, help you figure out what it looks like to be a part of Maranatha Chapel after service. For announcements, I have one just quick one, and it's really just to echo what you saw in the video announcements. We love our summer baptisms here at Maranatha. Guys, I can remember, I'm 41 now. I know, I don't look it. Day over 40, right? But I remember going to these baptisms when I was like 10, that Tower 32, building sandcastles underneath there. It is so ingrained in our church. That's why we put it on that 40th anniversary shirt. And so one is we just invite everyone to come. We always want to make that clear. Some people think it's just for people getting baptized, just for their families. Apart from being a baptism, it's a beach hangout with 500 people from church. And who doesn't want to do that? A time of worship on the beach, right? We have fans, right? And then on top of that, baptism is an incredible thing to watch and witness as fellow believers. Like weddings, we want other people to participate in the joy of what God is doing. And so come and witness baptisms. And then the major thing is if you have a desire to be baptized, pray into that. Has God put it on your heart to take a step of declaring him the Lord of your lives, to put him in a prominent position as the most important thing? We love to baptize you. So you heard about it. It's in the tap. You can tap and just let us know you're coming or let us know you're getting baptized. But even if you don't, we'll take last minute and we'll take everyone. We'd love for you to come. We have board and brew sandwiches for the first 450 people and drinks and chips. Come down early, hang out with us. It's gonna be a great day. With that, let's continue our worship through our giving. I'll invite our service host down. And that is really my favorite way of entering into giving, is as worship. We can look at it as obedience, and that's true and good. We can look at it in so many different ways, but to put God on the throne of our lives and our giving is really, I think, first and foremost, a place of worship. That we declare his goodness and grace and provision over and above any bank account, over and above any numbers that we have to consider. He is on the throne, and he is good, and he is a father who cares for us. And so let's worship him now in this way. Lord God, we love you so much. Lord, we want to just sit for a moment. Lord God, and let it sink in that we are loved by you, and our love for you is a response. Lord, as we come into your presence, our hearts are filled up. We know that we are with the God who created and designed. You are the expert who loves us, who knows all things. Lord God, you know our hearts, and we surrender them to you, Lord. We surrender our wants, our desires, as we worship you, Lord God. You are first and foremost. Lord God, be in our praises, be in our following of you, be in our receiving of your word. Lord God, give us eyes to see, ears to hear, and be praised in it. In Jesus' name, amen.

0: reason.
1: Thank you, Jesus. 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As you see, I am not Pastor Daniel. You know, he's a few shades lighter and a few inches taller than me, but here I am. Now, my name is Lucas. I'm the high school pastor here at Maranatha. Yeah, thanks, guys. And our dear pastor is on vacation, as he rightly deserves. And for the past few weeks, we started a new series starting last week, and Pastor Drew kicked us off with an amazing message. And the name of our series is, amazing. The name of our series is Just Jesus. There we go. Say it again. Just Jesus. Ooh, you guys got it. It's only week two. I can't wait till week three. It's incredible. Our whole idea and premise that Jesus isn't just necessary in our life. He's just not an add-on to our life. But Jesus is more than enough. No matter what happens in our life, that we sing the song that we just sang, that Lord, all I need is you, Jesus, that you are enough in my life. No matter how the mountaintops that we're in or the valley lows, that Jesus is enough. Amen? Amen, amen. Well, this morning, we're going to be looking at when urgency meets Jesus. When urgency meets Jesus. So if you can turn your Bibles to Luke chapter 8, verse 40 through 56 is what we'll be. And as you turn in your pages, your Bibles there, let me share this a little bit with you. When urgency meets Jesus, panic, desperation, urgency are all feelings that we are quite familiar with. About eight, my son is now 1 year old, but when he was about 8 months, my wife and I, Madeline, are first-time parents, you know, figuring this whole thing out. He started to have a little cough that was, he was keeping him up at night. And, you know, as first-time parents, we're just like, what's going on? Is he gonna be okay? Like, we're starting to freak out, and we're trying to play it cool, like, he's fine, he's okay. And then a week goes by, he's still coughing. Madeline calls me after church and like, hey, TJ is still coughing, and maybe we should go to the hospital just as a precautionary, just to make sure that he's okay. So we leave church, and the afternoon we go down to Rady's and we start checking him in. And now as I'm in the hospital, I'm seeing this huge line and he's coughing and we're having to wait outside, and the urgent and the panic just starts to rise a little bit in my heart as a first time parent. And I'm not one really to cause a scene. I'm kind of a chill, laid back guy. And man, all of that cool finesse went out the window. I was like, hey, you're not moving fast enough. Like, they saw my East Coast side real quick. Like, I'm like, hey, I need you to hurry up. Like, the nurses aren't moving fast enough. My son's here coughing, waiting outside. It's cold. Like, come on, chop, chop, hurry up. That the urgency just brought me to a whole new level of panic and of desperation. And I'm there and I'm praying, Lord, like, please help me, Lord, in this desperate moment. These feelings of panic and urgency and desperation. And I know I'm not alone. I've been on hospital calls with some of you guys in the room where I've sat beside you while your son is on the hospital bed and he's sick, where your loved ones is in the hospital bed, and I joined you guys in praying and urgent prayers and asking, Lord, will you show up in this moment? And the question comes and arises that what happens when urgency meets Jesus? We feel like things aren't moving fast enough. And here in this story, we learn through the life of Jairus that what happens when Jesus meets us in our urgency, that what happens when Jesus meets us in our desperation, when we feel like things aren't moving fast enough, when things aren't going the way that we expected, that we learn through the life of Jairus, where is Jesus in these moments? So if you're in Luke chapter 8, say amen. Amen. If you can rise for the scripture reading of God's word, something that we love to do here in this house, that this book is different than any other book, this collection of 66 books, the library, that from the beginning to the end, from Genesis to Revelation, the Bible is a unified story that leads us to the person of Jesus. You guys know it, you guys know it. So let's read it. Now when Jesus returned, a crowd welcomed him, for they were all expecting him. Then a man named Jairus, the synagogue leader, came and fell at Jesus' feet, pleading with him to come
0: to his house because his only daughter, a girl of about 12, was dying. As Jesus was on his way, the crowds almost crushed him. And a woman was there who had been subject to bleeding for 12 years, but no one could heal her. She came up behind him and touched the edge of his cloak, and immediately her bleeding stopped. "Who touched me?" Jesus asked. When they all denied it, Peter said, "Master, people are crowding and pressing against you." And Jesus said, "Someone touched me, and I know it, that power has gone out from me." And the woman, seeing that she could not go unnoticed, came trembling and fell at his feet. In the presence of all the people, she told why she had touched him and how she had been instantly healed. And he said to her, "Daughter, your faith has healed you. Go in peace." While Jesus was still speaking, someone came from the house of Jairus, the synagogue leader. "Your daughter is dead," he said. "Don't bother the teacher anymore." Hearing this, Jesus said to Jairus, "Don't be afraid. Just believe, and she will be healed." Verse 51, when he arrived at the house of Jairus, he did not let anyone go in with him except Peter, John, and James, and the child's father and mother. Meanwhile, all the people were wailing and mourning for her. "Stop wailing," Jesus said. "She's not dead. She's not dead, but asleep." They laughed at him, knowing that she was dead, but he took her by the hand and said, "My child, get up." Her spirit returned, and at once she stood up. Then Jesus told them to give her something to eat, and her parents were astonished, but he ordered them not to tell anyone what happened. This is the word of the Lord. Amen. Amen. May be seated and pray. Lord, we thank you for your word. God, we encounter you through worship. Now, Jesus, may we encounter you through your word. May you open up our eyes to see you, Jesus, clearly. Not the Jesus that we have made up in our minds, but the Jesus as revealed to us through scriptures and through your Holy Spirit. Lord, open up our ears to hear your voice. Lord, I pray that you would cancel off all distraction and other voices that don't come from you. And may we hear from you, Jesus. We love you, and you're the only thing we need. Just Jesus. In your name, pray. Amen. Amen. Amen. Amen. Okay. Setting this up, I want you to imagine somebody in your community, somebody you know of a high reputation, somebody of a high status, a respectable leader, someone who carries an influence. Now, this exact person is being forced in a way to go to someone else, someone that he would most likely never approach for help. He has a reputation, the status, but in the moment of crisis, all of that is just stripped away. And he has to humble himself and ask for mercy from someone he may have overlooked. And this person fits what fits Jairus as well. Because as we know, Jairus is a synagogue leader, and this leader is coming to Jesus, a teacher that the religious leaders or the religious elites, the Pharisees, did not fully embrace. But what this shows us is this. It shows how urgency can break pride and push us to the feet of Jesus, which sets us up to the first two verses in this first section, which is the initial plea. We find out who Jairus is. He's a synagogue leader, a man of high reputation among the Jews, a man who is a leader in Capernaum. And here, Jairus is in a desperate moment. What does he want? He wants his daughter to be healed. That all the formalities are thrown out the window in a moment of panic and desperation, and he's humbling himself towards Jesus, this unconventional teacher, this rabbi who has some different teachings that the Pharisees don't really agree with. And he humbles himself at the feet of Jesus in the moment of desperation. That Jairus has his plea. He tells him that my daughter, my only child, who's about 12 years old, is dying. And he falls at the feet of Jesus. And what we see here is often that in the state of urgency, that Jesus becomes convenient in our lives. And there's this theme throughout the story that not only Jairus, but also this woman that we read of in verse 43, the woman who has been bleeding for 12 years, that she has gone to a point where she has done it all, that she has spent all her money, and she is in dire desperation, in dire need. She's tried it all, and both of them come to Jesus, both of them risking something. For Jairus, he's risking his position. See, that most likely, him being a synagogue leader in Capernaum, that he was placed there most likely by the Pharisees and the Sadducees. People who they didn't really like, or was not a true fan of Jesus, didn't really approve of Jesus. But Jairus, finally, after trying, exhausting all of his options, we find him here at the feet of Jesus. And what we see is this, that Jesus was not Jairus' first response, but his last resort. And it's in these desperate times that we come to Jesus. It's when we finally hit rock bottom. It's when we've tried all of our options, option A, B, C through Z. And what are we left with? We're left with Jesus. And this is where Jairus comes. He doesn't come to Jesus as his first response, but comes to Jesus at his last resort. And finally, when Jairus hits rock bottom, we learn where Jesus is in our desperate moments, which is the first fill in the blank. When desperation brings us to the feet of Jesus, we don't find condemnation, friends. We don't find rejection, but we find compassion. We find a God who is loving and gracious and mercy. That Jairus comes to Jesus in this moment. It's most likely not Jairus' first time that he sees Jesus in Capernaum. Capernaum, if you've been, it's a small little town. It's not a huge city. That Jesus had been there before healing Peter's mother-in-law. Like, people know of Jesus, know of who Jesus is. And here in this moment, as Jairus is falling at the feet of Jesus, Jesus doesn't respond to Jairus. Says, okay, now you come to me, big shot. Now you want my help. Now you need me. He doesn't come with words of condemnation towards him. He doesn't come trying to reject him. But what Jesus sees in Jairus, he sees a father who is deeply in love with his daughter. He sees a father who is willing to forego status, reputation, and push past that for the sake of his daughter being healed. And what we learn is that it's often our love for something greater than ourselves that pushes us past our own ego and own pride. It's a love that is greater than ourselves that pushes us to a place of humility. And Jesus recognizes this type of love. A love of a father to his own child, who is willing to sacrifice his status and reputation so that the other one will be healed, for that the others will be saved. Jesus recognized what sacrificial love is. And this is what he begins to see in Jairus. That Jesus hears Jairus' heartfelt plea and meets him in the moments of desperation. That Jesus doesn't move towards Jairus out of force or obligation, but he moves towards Jairus out of compassion, out of love for him. My friend, if you are here today and if you've been away from church for a long time and you're wondering, does God still want me back? Or if you've been living far away from Jesus for a short time or for a long time and you're wondering, is mercy still available? Or if you think, man, I missed my chance with God, I missed my opportunity with God, and you're not sure, is there still feet for me at the feet of Jesus? Or if you made God your last resort instead of your first response, and if you're afraid that you'll find rejection at the feet of Jesus, what the story of Jairus shows us is this, that even when Jesus becomes our last resort, that he still meets us with mercy, with compassion, and with love. That there's always room at the feet of Jesus. So my beloved, let me tell you that you're never too late for Jesus. That you're never too far gone for Jesus. That the arms of the Father is longer than the distance you've been trying to run away from him. That there's always room in the arms of the Father, that Jesus comes to embrace Jairus in the moment of his desperation. And Jesus comes to embrace you. Jesus comes to embrace us.
1: not to reject us, not to condemn us, but to bring us home, to bring us to himself. The Father deeply loves Jairus, and he's moved by compassion. A father who is willing to forgo it all and comes to humility at the feet of Jesus. In this moment, as Jairus falls himself to the feet of Jesus, explains to him his initial plea, Jesus sees the love that Jairus has, and Jesus responds with, "Let's go, come on. Let's go to your house, let's heal your daughter." And for a moment, can you just imagine what Jairus is going through? It's like, wait, what? Okay, like, you're on board? Okay, Jairus got what he came for. Like, Jesus is coming to his house. That hope is still alive for Jairus. That this might not end in death. But I can also imagine this. That Jairus goes on and says, okay, thank you, Jesus. But listen, Jesus, we have to move fast. Because Jairus is not walking casually. He's not taking the scenic route. You know, there's two types of people. There's the people who take the scenic route. That's definitely me. And there's people who take, like, what's the fastest way there? Like, that's where I want to get to. The Jairus had it all mapped out. The fastest way from point A to B. From where Jesus is to Jairus' casa, to his house. Like, he knew exactly the fastest route there. And Jairus wasn't going to waste any time. Because why? He's moving with urgency. At this point, every step matters, that every second counts, that his daughter is dying. But what Jairus is about to learn, and what we as well learn, is this, that our timeline does not always line up with Jesus' timeline. That our urgency does not always set Jesus' timetable. And on the way to Jairus' dying daughter, Jesus stops. In the middle of his emergency, in the middle of his 911, Jesus stops. And we move from the first section to the initial plea to the second one, the interruption. Verses 43 to 48, we are now introduced to this woman. And her story is written in the Gospel of Matthew, Mark, and Luke. But in the Gospel of Mark gives us a little bit more detail about her and who she is. We know that she's been bleeding for 12 years. That she has been suffering a great deal under the cares of many doctors and has spent all her money. Mark goes on to tell us in Mark 5 how instead of getting better and spending all of her money and all her resources with the best doctors Capernaum could find, she's actually getting worse. And her quality of life, we know this. We know that because of her bleeding, she is ceremonial unclean and socially outcast. See, according to the law of Moses in Leviticus 15, her continuous hemorrhaging meant that she was ritually unclean. Consequently, she was banned from any temple worship, barred from normal community interaction, and legally that anything she touched or anyone she touched was considered contaminated. So not only was she a ceremonial unclean, socially outcast, but her body was physically deteriorating because of the chronic blood loss, experiencing a severe sense of pain. And then on top of that, she carried this social stigma that her condition was tied to her public shame, because anywhere she went, she was constantly thinking about how I'm going to make this person unclean. That she was rejected and she was outcast from society. This woman had to suffer alone. Suffering is already hard, but having to suffer alone, that just brings a pain like no other. And what does she want? She wants the same thing Jairus wants. She wants to be healed. She wants this to go away. So she has the faith that she says, she goes on to say that if I just touch his clothes, if I just touch the edge of his garments, that I will be healed. And her story goes on to say that immediately the bleeding stopped and she felt her body, that she was freed from her suffering. What a beautiful story. But Jesus doesn't let her miracle go by unnoticed. That Jesus doesn't let her miracle go out privately. But Jesus wants her healing to be known publicly. So Jesus stops in this moment and he yells out, "Who touched me?" The disciples are all confused, and Peter goes on to him and be like, Master, teacher, like, what are you talking about? There's a bunch of people here. They're all touching you and rubbing against you. Like, come on, there's hundreds of people here right now. What do you mean who touched you? And he goes on to correct him, saying, no. That someone touched me, and I know that power has gone out from me. In Mark's account, he says that Jesus kept looking around to see who had done it. Can you just imagine Jesus waiting to see? We don't know for how long, a minute or two or five or 10. Jesus is just waiting, and Jairus is right here in the background, but still focusing in on the woman. She eventually reveals herself. Verse 47 goes on to say, then the woman, seeing that she could not go unnoticed, came trembling and fell at the feet of Jesus. By her revealing herself, she was risking humiliation. She was risking judgment. And most likely, because she was moving around the people, she most likely touched other people, making them also ceremonial and clean. Not only that, but she touched a Jewish rabbi, making him unclean. That Jesus publicly acknowledged her, that she was not only being physically restored in this moment, but Jesus wanted to restore her socially. That what was once unclean is now clean, no longer carrying this public shame, no longer being an outcast in society, that her healing was complete. Now listen, my friends, that Jesus doesn't want to bring just partial healing in her life, but he wants to bring whole healing, the entirety healing. That this woman was not only healed physically, but she was healed spiritually, socially, and physically. That now, spiritually, this woman was able to go to temple, and she was able to worship the Lord. Physically, she can move around and jump and praise God. And socially, she can now be with the body, be with people, be together. That her restoration was not impartial, but was in wholeness. And Jesus wants to bring wholeness and healing in your life. He doesn't only want to heal part of your life. He's not only trying to heal the pinky finger. But he wants to bring healness in all areas of your life. That he wants to invade all of your life. And this is what we learn from her. Jesus calls her daughter and sister, her in Luke 48. Then he said, Jesus, daughter, your faith has healed you. Go on in peace. And mind you, as all this is happening, we have our friend, don't forget about him, J-Dog, Jairus, here in the background. Seeing all that is happening, seeing all of this unfold, and you have to imagine Jairus is thinking in this moment of, Jesus, I came to you first. Like, what are you doing? Like, this is my 911 and you're deciding to stop. Like Jesus, what's going on here? Did you forget about what's happening? And here comes this woman coming in, cutting in line as if she has some fast pass like we do in Disney, just cutting everyone off, you know, and getting there. That Jairus is annoyed and perhaps even frustrated. Jesus, are you distracted? Jesus, what are you doing? Yes, this woman is sick, and yes, she's been bleeding for 12 years, and she has this medical condition. But Jesus, my crisis seems to feel more time sensitive. That this woman is older, and she probably has more than hours, but my daughter perhaps only has minutes, Jesus. My daughter is a child. Shouldn't we prioritize the child? And as he's processing all of this, Jairus is probably thinking, man, I had it all mapped out. I knew the fastest way to get there, to point A, to point B, and all of this was going to work, that his genius plan was going to work out, but it only worked out if there was no interruptions. That the plan, Jesus, only was going to work if there was no delays. That my plan for you healing my daughter was only going to work if you didn't stop. But here you are stopping in the middle of my emergency, in the middle of my 911, Jesus. And this speaks to us, because many of us knows what it feels like when we come to Jesus with an urgent need and feel like heaven is just moving way too slow. We all know what it feels like waking up in the middle of the night, not being able to sleep, rubbing our eyes, and just falling
0: on the ground or on our knees and pleading for Jesus. And we just feel like there's no answers. We've all been there. We're praying for the Lord. We feel like it's moving, then there's a delay. We're praying, we're moving, and we feel like there's an interruption or some other situation seems to get priority and attention before ours. And if you're anything like me, we start asking the questions. Jesus, why are you stopping when I need you here? Why are you answering them and their prayers while I'm still waiting for mine? Or this one which hits. Why are you moving in their situation while my situation just feels like it just keeps getting worse and worse and worse, Jesus? And this sense of urgency that we have exposed something. It exposes our expectations. Because the truth is that when we come to Jesus saying, Lord, I need you to move in my life. I need you to come. And when we come to the Lord with the cry of desperation, we don't just come to Jesus simply with our needs, but we also come with him with our schedule, with our preferred outcome, which here, Lord, here's our timeline. And here's what I want you to prioritize. This one, this one, this one, and this one. And please do it in that order. Please, thanks. Sign, JC, Jesus Christ. Here you go, you know. Like this is, if we're honest, this is how we come to Jesus, not just with our needs, but with our expectation on how we want things to be. And what Jairus is going to learn, he's going to learn that Jesus is a compassionate God, but he's also going to learn about Jesus' authority, that our timeline does not always line up with his, that Jesus deeply cares, and that Jesus is not controlled by our sense of panic. That his priorities does not always keep pace with our sense of panic. And what Jairus is going to learn is this, which is our second fill in the blank for this morning, is this, is that Jesus is never rushed by our urgency, but he's never absent from it either. That Jesus is not being careless in Jairus' situation, that Jesus is not being distracted, that Jesus is not forgetting about Jairus' daughter, that Jesus is not absent from it, but that he sees. And what Jairus is going to learn is this, which is our second fill in the blank for this morning, is this, is that Jesus is never rushed by our urgency, but he's never absent from it either. That Jesus is not being careless in Jairus' situation, that Jesus is not being distracted, that Jesus is not forgetting about Jairus' daughter, that Jesus is not absent from it, but that he sees Jairus, he has his eyes on him, that he's

compassion is simply not limited to one crisis, that his authority is not threatened by any interruptions, by any delays, by any other interventions. And this is what we learn. We learn that the interruption becomes more than an interruption. But the delay becomes more than simply just a delay, but it becomes a test. Because while Jesus is still speaking to this woman, his attention is on her. But suddenly, now Luke zooms out the camera lens a little bit, and as Jesus is focusing on this woman, one of Jairus' servants from his house comes to deliver this tragic news. He goes to Jairus and says, "Jairus, your daughter is dead. There's no need to trouble the teacher anymore. That your window of opportunity has come to a close, my friend. That the thing that you were trying to prevent has happened. So stop worrying about Jesus, because your daughter is too far gone." See, Jairus came to Jesus believing that he could heal his daughter, but now Jairus has to discover, is Jesus still enough when the situation in my life are dead? Is Jesus still enough whenever hope feels like it has gone to a dead end? Is Jesus still enough when I arrived at a dead end? Is Jesus still enough when I am at the bottom of the barrel? Is Jesus still enough when everything else is being stripped away? So we move from this moment of the interruption to our third section, verse 49, 50, is the test of faith. And like every test, it's more just about passing or failing. But what a test does, it reveals what we know and what we do not know. The point of a test is to sharpen our understanding so that we can have a better view or a better understanding of the topic. And Jairus is eyes or understanding of who Jesus is going to have to be sharpened here in this moment. And this interruption, what it does is that it pushes Jairus to have a new revelation of who Jesus is. And this is the point that's going to be on the screen, that the delay did not mean that Jesus lost control, but the delay revealed that Jairus had a limited view of who Jesus is. Because Jairus had the faith to believe in the initial plea, that he had the faith to heal his daughter. But now Jairus is starting to think, is the same Jesus powerful enough to bring about resurrection? Is Jesus powerful enough to bring life? Is Jesus' authority bigger than that? You see, with the daughter being dead, the stakes have risen. What this is revealing to us, that Jairus has a limited view of Jesus. Jairus started to think, is the situation out of reach? That is it too far gone? That once there's an interruption to our plan, a delay to our journey, we think that the plan is over. And we kind of do the same, meaning, we believe that Jesus can handle the small crises in our life, but can Jesus also handle the impossible ones? Or in Jairus' case, Jairus' trust that Jesus can heal, but struggle to trust him for a resurrection. We say prayers of Jesus, can you help my child? But can you help him in his addiction? We believe that Jesus can forgive me, but he can't restore what I have fully lost. And it's in these moments that Jairus is gonna learn in this, for our third fill in the blank, that Jesus is not only able to heal what is sick, but he has authority over what is dead. That Jesus is Lord over all, that his authority goes beyond our understanding, that his power knows no limits. That Jesus is not only simple, the miracle worker. He's not only the person that can heal, but he's the person that gives life. He sustains life. He holds it all together. And beloved, even when the delays of life feels like death, Jesus gives life to every situation. The delays, the interruptions, the silence when God doesn't answer the prayers as fast as we want to, doesn't mean that Jesus doesn't care. Doesn't mean that Jesus is trying to punish you, but he's wanting to have you see him for who he truly is.

that Jesus is enough. And in this moment, as Jairus receives this tragic news, he thinks that all of Jesus' attention is out of him and now on this woman. But in verse 50, we see this, that hearing this, Jesus said to Jairus, "Don't be afraid, just believe, and she will be healed." Jairus has received the tragic news, and Jesus is still aware of him. But he's not only watching the woman who is sick, but he's also watching the father who is grieving here in this moment. That Jesus speaks a word to Jairus and steadies his perhaps shaking faith in this moment. "Don't be afraid, Jairus. Just believe. If you have the faith, Jairus, in the beginning that I can heal, Jairus, have the faith that I can resurrect." That he's calling Jairus to a deeper faith, similar to the previous chapter in Luke 7, a story about the faith of the centurion. In Luke 7, we're introduced with this man who told Jesus, saying, say the word, and my servant will be healed. That he recognizes, the centurion recognizes that Jesus did not need to be physically present for his authority to be effective. That Jesus' words are enough. That Jesus is wanting Jairus to understand that it's not just Jesus, you're here, but Jesus has spoken. It's not that Jesus can come, but that Jesus can say. For our fourth fill in the blank is this. That Jairus is being called to trust not just in the physical presence of Jesus, but to trust in the words of Jesus. That Jesus' words is enough. That Jesus' words is powerful. That if God has spoken the word, then it will come to pass. That the same word that said, "Jairus, don't be afraid, just believe," is the same words that spoke the cosmos into existence. This is the power that the words of Jesus have. It's the power to resurrect. It's the power to bring dead things back to life. That the words of Jesus is enough, and it's being spoken over Jairus, and my friends, is being spoken over us today. That the words of Jesus is enough. Amen. Which leads us to our last section here. We see is the surrender. Verses 51 to 56. That Jesus arrives then to Jairus' house. Not the timeline that Jairus wanted, but not too late. It goes on to say this story that when he arrived at the house of Jairus, he did not let anyone go in, and with him except Peter, John, and James, and the child's father and mother. Meanwhile, all the people were wailing and mourning for her. Now, I'm recently a father. I have a little one-year-old, and I can imagine. I mean, I was freaking out because he had a little cough, and he's perfectly fine. But I can't imagine the situation that Jairus and his wife are in this moment. Having to come home and the funeral is already happening. Like every outside circumstances is telling Jairus, it's over. Can you see that? Like every logical sense is telling Jairus that you're too late, that it's gone. That the funeral was already in play, the people already mourning, the whole celebration of life pamphlet is already out, people have their eulogies ready to go and share. That in this moment, that it's over, Jairus, there's no resurrecting, and the mental work that is happening right now in Jairus' mind. And he goes to, Jesus brings him to a room. He rebukes the people that started the whole funeral session. And says, "Stop crying, stop wailing. Or she's not dead, she's asleep. She's taking a little siesta, you know? She's tired." They mock him and they laugh at him and they remove all the other distractions. Now this is key, because I think there's moments in our life where everyone else is trying to discourage us or to derail us from the words of Jesus. And sometimes, my friend, we just gotta get into the room where there's no other distraction, that everyone is out and it's just you and Jesus. And here in this moment,
Jairus, I can picture him embracing his wife here in this moment, tears running down his face, because most likely the last time he saw his daughter, she was still alive. But now in this moment, he can see death in her face. And still holding on to his wife, sees Jesus approaching this 12-year-old girl, approaching the dead situation in his life. He turns to him and says, "My child, get up." And immediately the spirit begins to return to her body. And Jairus sees the chest of his daughter rise and fall in breath inside of her lungs. Can you imagine this moment, the tears rolling down his face? And Jesus is casually saying, "Hey, man, just give her a burger." Well, they can't really eat burgers, but you know, like whatever, you know, first century likes to eat, you know, give her some of that, you know, give her some fish and chips, you know, by the coast, you know. She's hungry. And Jesus resurrects her in this moment. And what Jairus begins to see, and hopefully we begin to see, is this, for our last fill in the blank is this, that Jesus may not move according to our timeline, but he always moves with authority. He always moves with power, that his word is final, that his say is the last call. That the call for Jairus is to, and the call for us, my friends, is to surrender our timeline, to surrender our expectations, to want everything to work out in the time that we want, but to hold on to the words of Jesus, to believe that he is more than just a teacher, but that he is Lord over all, that he is the God who created the entire universe here, dwelling among Jairus in flesh, and here today in this church, in this place. That we can remember that Jesus' words are enough. That even when the situations in our life looks like it's finished, that Jesus' authority is greater than Jairus' fear, grief, and his clock. That Jesus' timing is not the same as ours, but his authority is over anything else. That Jesus' authority and word is over any logical sense or anything that we may see in the physical. But that Jesus sees beyond that. That Jairus came asking Jesus to heal his daughter. But he left knowing that Jesus is Lord over death. That the interruptions didn't keep him from the miracle, but the interruptions and the delays, my friends, introduced him to a greater view of who Jesus is. At this moment, I'm going to invite the band to come up. And I want to close with this. So how do we respond here in this moment? How do we respond to this story that we just read? And the first thing I'll say to you is this. Come to Jesus with your urgencies. Come to Jesus with your desperation. Come to Jesus with the doctor notice. Come to Jesus with your deadlines and your broken relationships. You don't have to try to clean it up, but like Jesus, like Jairus, fall at the feet of Jesus. And it doesn't matter if Jesus has been your last resort, that he comes to you, meeting you with mercy and compassion. It doesn't matter how far you have ran away and you tried all these different options, that Jesus is here today asking you, telling you to come. Here I am. Come to the Lord with your urgency. Second, to keep our eyes on Jesus and not on the interruptions. You see, I recognize that some of you are probably in the interruption season right now. That you're in the middle of your 911 call. That you have been praying, and as you're moving, you see Jesus has stopped. And you're wondering, Jesus, what's going on? Why are you stopping? This is an emergency. And in this moment, you're thinking, Jesus, man, I see you moving everywhere else. I see you answering their prayers, and I'm trying not to be bitter, and I'm not trying to be angry at you, but Lord, I feel like you're moving everywhere else, but here am I, still waiting.
And your mind begins to wonder, Lord, do you care? Lord, do you see me? Lord, do you even care the situation that I'm in? Are you even here? And I pray that we'll be encouraged by the story of Jairus to know that Jesus' attention is not limited to one crisis alone. That Jesus is never rushed by our urgencies, but friends, he's never absent from it. That Jesus is right here with you. That Jesus is the one that rejoices with you, but he's also the one who cries with you. He's also the one who weeps with you. He's also the one who's kneeling beside you as you cry out to the Father. And right now in heaven, as he's seated in heaven, Jesus is the one who's interceding for you on behalf of the Father. That Jesus is praying for you, interceding for you. He cares about the situations of your life. He cares about you. So friends, keep your eyes on Jesus, not the interruption. And third, that any situation that feels too late, any situation that feels like it's too far gone or have run its course, my friends, surrender it to the feet of Jesus and allow him to bring life into dead situations. Continue to believe and have faith, not to be afraid about the logical things that are happening around you, but to have faith in Jesus Christ. So whatever dead situation or too far gone, if it's your marriage or if it's your prodigal son that you've been praying for, or your whatever secret addiction that you may have, that your faith today, that Jesus is saying to you the same words he spoke to Jairus, don't be afraid, just believe. Don't be afraid, just believe. That don't be afraid, but just believe. Believe in the one that can bring life out of dead situations. Believe in the Lord, not in what makes sense, but in the Lord. Jairus, believe, church, believe in God, that if he said it, it would come to pass. So if you can stand on your feet, we're gonna close off in prayer and worship in this moment. God, we thank you for who you are. God, we thank you that you're mighty to save. God, I pray right now for every person that's in this room that feel like they're in a situation that it's too far gone. Holy Spirit, come and breathe your life upon every dead situation. God, come and resurrect, Lord. I believe you're resurrecting dead dreams right now in the name of Jesus, God. Bring fresh hope, Lord, into every situation that feels hopeless, God. Lord, we praise your name. We look to you, not to our circumstances, Jesus, but to you. So Lord, let faith rise in this place. Let faith rise in this place, Jesus. Lord, we love you. That you are Lord, God. You are Lord. We trust in you over everything else, God. All we need, just Jesus. In your holy name we pray. Amen. Let's worship, church.

on, church. 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Oh, praise the name. Oh, praise the name of the Lord. Come on, praise him in this place. Come on. Forever.

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Shout the name of Jesus. Lord, we love you. Jesus, you're all that we need, Lord. Jesus, you're all that we want. Jesus, you're all that we desire. Just you, Jesus. Jesus, you are enough. Say, Jesus, you're enough. Holy Spirit, come and reveal your Son to us, Lord. Lord, we don't look to what's to the left of us, to the right of us, but we look to you, the author and the finisher of our faith. John writes in Revelation, probably one of my favorite sections of scripture. He goes on to say, behold, that I come to make all things new. To Jesus speaking. He tells him, write this, John. Don't forget it. Behold, that I'm making all things new. That he, come on. That you are the Alpha and the Omega, the beginning and the end. So Jesus, we look to you. That you're just not an add-on or simply necessary, Jesus, but you are more than enough. So all we need, just Jesus. What we need, just Jesus, Lord. We love you, we praise you. And all God people say, amen, amen. Amen. Praise the Lord. The church, it was awesome, amazing time in worship and bringing the word to you guys today. Well, why don't we end this in Maranatha fashion? We do this here. We end with the ironic blessing. So if you could extend your arms out towards each other as we sing this blessing towards one another.

0: Hallelujah. Praise the Lord. Well, church, we'd love to pray for you. We have the prayer team up here if you want to receive prayer. Other than that, God bless you. See you next week.
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3: 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We'll go to Calvary Chapel, Costa Mesa for worship and the word taught by Char Broderson. 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

praising Jesus for the thousands who surrendered their lives to him last night at the SoCal Harvest. If you were one of them, welcome to the family of God. We'd love to hear your story. Make sure you get plugged into a good church home.

0: Hi, I'm Corey Gaviria. I lead worship at Calvary Chapel Costa Mesa, and a song we have been singing at church is All My Tears by Julie Miller. This song is really special to us. A lot of us in our worship community were really loving this song, and we thought, what if we brought this into the studio to reimagine it as an anthem of joy for our church? So a couple of us went in and got some guitars and just started thinking through the song, and we came out that day with the arrangement we have now. The song that we sing really is like a declaration, I think, of like Hebrews, that we have this hope as a sure and steadfast anchor of the soul. And this song has been a declaration of that truth for us, that Jesus has gone before us, Jesus is walking with us, and in life and in death, Jesus will faithfully bring us to himself.
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1: Welcome to Calvary Chapel Costa Mesa's live Sunday morning broadcast. Calvary Chapel has been formed as a fellowship of believers in the Lordship of Jesus Christ. Our supreme desire is to know Christ and to be conformed into His image by the power of the Holy Spirit. We pray that the Lord would richly bless you as His word is proclaimed.
2: Good morning, church family. Good morning, everyone, for all who are here. Welcome. It's starting to rain outside a little bit, huh? Crazy. As we begin our gathering this morning, we're going to worship the Lord together. So we're sitting down, but we're going to invite you all to stand and worship. We're going to sing some songs to Jesus.

Amen. That's so fun. Sing about the blood of Jesus that makes us white as snow. Every stain, every spot. And it finds its refuge, finds its cleansing in Jesus. Amen. Church, that's a great just truth just to remind ourselves as we're walking in this morning. And we always love when we get to do this and be more acoustic because we get closer to all of you. And also, you all get closer to each other. You know, you get to hear each other sing. And maybe if you're an introvert, that might terrify you, right? That someone's going to hear you singing, like, oh my gosh. But it's actually a good thing, right? To open ourselves up, to be a literal vulnerable. If there's any place to do it, it's in the house with brothers and sisters, right? To open ourselves up, to sing, to lift our voices, to hear the testimony and the song of our family in Jesus. This is what we get to do. And it's a beautiful thing. So as always, church, we invite you just to join us to make these songs, your prayers, your declarations, as we sing them together. And when we do that, these songs rise to Jesus as an offering of worship. And they rise as one family and one voice. So we always want you just to join in with us, and sing these songs. And this next one is maybe going to be a little bit unfamiliar. It's a new one that we wrote. For some of you know, we've been writing music for about a year now. And I started writing this next song probably 5 years ago. And it sat dormant. I didn't do anything with it. And then a couple months ago, it kind of came back up to the surface again for me. So I brought it to these guys and some of the guys in the studio that we're working with. And they really pushed me to finish it. So we did. And it's a song that is basically just Psalm 1, saying that prayer of scripture together. We recite it, and then the bridge is just a declaration of how we respond to the scriptures. So if you catch on, you can sing with us, or if not, just let the lyrics minister to you. We pray that they would encourage you, and that they would strengthen you today.

0: Father, we are those, like we just sang, we are those who bear your name. Lord, you have given us your name, meaning you have identified yourself with us, and we are bound to you, Lord, as your people. Lord, so we sing for joy and we sing for hope because we bear your name. Lord, the songs we sing are the songs of the redeemed, the songs of the forgiven, the songs of those who have been reconciled into relationship with our Father. So we sing for joy today. In the face of maybe stuff we're going through, we want to sing and shout songs of joy. Lord, for you are our deliverer, our savior, our king, and we worship you, we look to you today, and we pray that you would just plant us, Lord, like those trees by streams of living water. Lord, as we come to your word this morning, that you would fill us, that you would nourish us, Lord, that we would plant our roots deep into you, and Lord, we would walk away today knowing you and loving you more than we ever have before. And Lord, now we want to pray the prayer that you taught us to pray as your disciples. So church, let's join together and let's pray the Lord's Prayer. Our Father in heaven, hallowed be your name. Your kingdom come, your will be done on earth as it is in heaven. Give us this day our daily bread and forgive us our debts as we forgive our debtors. And do not lead us into temptation, but deliver us from the evil one. For yours is the kingdom and the power and the glory forever. Amen. Amen. Praise the Lord. God is good. Church, good morning to all of you who joined us during worship. We're going to take a couple moments as we continue with our gathering and just say hello to someone. Our youth ministries are going to stay in for just a little bit longer, so make sure to go say hi to them. And yeah.
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2: Good morning. I can still say good morning for 30 more minutes, I think. So how is everybody doing this morning? Good. A delayed good. Ooh, okay, layered. Okay, Richard, you're good. I'm doing well. You know, I'm loving this weather that we've got going, and I think it's going to be a beautiful day and a beautiful time of rich ministry. I mean, just coming off of that time of worship and Corey's prayer that we would just be planted, that we

0: would be flourishing and reflecting our God. I just keep thinking on that.
1: Isn't it great that we get to sing our hearts to the Lord?
0: Oh, yeah, I like that. You know, I have the worst voice ever, so I love
1: to
0: know.
1: That makes two of us.
0: Notice
1: there's no microphone.
0: Okay, well, he's a musician, so at least you've got some beautiful sounds, but, you know, the sweet-smelling aroma, it still is, right? Yes. But I love singing in worship. I love gathering on Sundays, and sometimes we come in and we just need to reorient and remember what we're coming for, that we're gathering as a church to lift up our voices in worship, to come and to learn of the God that we serve and to reflect him back. So each and every week, we enter into worship, not just with our voices, but with the way that we speak to one another, the way that we seek the Lord, and the way that we give back. So our ushers are going to be coming forward. This is something that we involve our whole community in and saying, Lord, we want to open up our hands from what you've given us to give back to you, to reflect your generosity. So if that is you this morning, feel free. You can also use our QR and find ways to do this online. But we just want to help guide you through this morning.
1: Yeah. And it really, every week that we gather like this, it's so great to know that really we would get to respond to who God has revealed himself to be. We're not like just, you know, shooting in the dark kind of thinking like, what are we doing here? Why do we do this? Why do we receive, you know, gifts and offerings to the Lord? Why do we sing to the Lord? Everything we do is shaped by what God has made known concerning himself and for our lives. And we're so thankful for his word that does that. And then we get to respond corporately as a community to it.
0: Absolutely. And I think we try to resource and give you guys tools and details. We come up on Sundays and we give you announcements, but it goes so much beyond that. We want to provide you ways to connect, to go deeper, to take the formation into your own hands. And, you know, we talk about QR codes and smartphones and links, and those are all useful, but they all have a goal and a purpose. And as you're scrolling through them, you're going to find some great things. But I don't know if you guys know just how much thought and care goes into some of these things. I get the pleasure of working with Richard in a few varieties, and he leads the men's community. I get to lead in the women's community, but I love watching him lead in the music community as well, in worship and in creativity. And you do everything so intentionally. So tell us, what is going on right now, Richard?
1: Well, we're really excited because there's another tune that we've released for you guys to enjoy and to be ministered to by. About a year ago, we started partnering with Susan Street Studios. And so the musicians, the players here, Corey and Neil and myself, we would collaborate with these two really young, really talented, creative guys over there to engineer and produce our sessions. And what was happening is as we were going there and bringing the sounds and the songs that we wanted to share with our community and to have our community sing together, they really helped sharpen us as musicians, as vocalists. And it's also been a place where just creativity has been sparked. A lot of new songs have been written. Songs that have been waiting to be finished have come to the forefront. And I really believe that whole collaboration there has helped shape the unique musical expression that we enjoy here at Calvary Chapel Costa Mesa. And we're excited to announce to you the release of the song Holy, Holy, Holy. And Hannah Schramm is the one who's singing the lead vocal on that. And you know how you're so blessed every week when she's up here and leading us and singing. And so she's the vocalist on it. But it's a new take on that old song. Corey sang the refrain of it. And here's the deal. There's a new section of the song that we added in the studio. And it has to do with the fact that the God of Isaiah chapter 6, the one before whom the angels were relentlessly saying, holy, holy, holy, the one who Isaiah stood before and said, I am undone before this God. The holy, holy, holy God of Isaiah 6 has come into our world as Emmanuel, the God with us. And he came to be with us so that he could reconcile us to himself. And now the God of Isaiah chapter 6, he is with us and he dwells in our hearts in the person of Jesus. And so this song is going to have a little different tenor to it than the way we would sing it, the historical version of it. And we really pray that you're going to find this, like, this is fun to sing this song to the Lord, to sing about the holy, holy, holy God who now is my friend. And so we're looking forward to that. And I want to encourage you guys, grab it, download it on whatever streaming platform you're using, and share it with a friend. Listen to it over and over again. And we want to let you know that there are other songs that we've recorded. They have been mixed and mastered and waiting to be released. And we're just going to keep sending them your way.
0: Whew. I just got a little bit of chills just thinking about all the good that's to come. But
1: yeah.
0: I mean, you guys hear it, the intention, the care that's going into these songs, going into these things. And I was queuing it up the other day, Have Mercy, actually, and I got out of my car, and I don't know how your car is. It just picks right back up for me. It picks it right back up where I was listening. And so my intention this week is to have Holy, Holy, Holy queued up when I get out of the car so that I get to surprise myself with it.
1: That's so
0: every
1: great.
0: Single morning. And like Richard said, you can stream it, you can download it, you can share it. The e-bulletin has all of that information. So as you go in there, you can see the other Fairview Street Music projects that they've been working on and get excited for what's still to come. So get into that e-bulletin, dig into it. And when you're there, you're going to see we've got our summer schedules for our youth ministry. So our junior high and high school have been having a blast this summer. Junior high has one more beach day left in the summer. I think both junior high and high school have different OC fair days coming up. So if you've got some youth in your life, get signed up. I'm sure you guys have your eyes on the calendar. You're ready to go. But before all of that happens, camp is this week. So you can see there is a large group of youth right over here that are getting ready to go, getting ready to head to camp, to dig in deep. Bianca's pumping her hands. I love it. And we want to cover them in prayer. We want to be excited for them as they go out, as they discover nature, build new friendships, go deep. And there's going to be a testimony night when they get back on the 22nd, just to share what happened, because we're expectant. We think good things are going to happen for you guys while you're up at camp. So we're so thrilled for that. And we want to invite the whole church to be in prayer. And just excited for you. And as you prepare to go, we also are preparing to send off some very beloved friends of ours, the Clarks. They have been leading in our junior high ministry, caring for the families, investing deeply in the lives of our staff and our students. And they are being brought back to Kansas, back to where they came from. And Richard, you have served with them for many years. And yeah. Just share with us, what does it look like to send them off with love?
1: It makes me want to cry. Travis and Megan walked into a Bible study that I was teaching in Northern California, I think in 2002. And they were fairly newlyweds, no kids. And Travis and Megan pastored our two youngest kids. And in that process, became a part of our family as well. And they are beyond words dear to us. And breaks our heart that they're moving, and yet we believe with all of our heart, with them we believe, and they believe with us, that God is the one that's in charge of everything. And so we're going to ask them to come up. So Clarks, if you guys can come up here and get up on the little island here.
0: As the Clarks come up and stand here in the center stage, Char is going to join us, but we also want to invite the youth to just come on up. Come lay your hands on them. Come send them off in prayer. The formation teams, those that have been ministered to by and ministered with the Clarks, come join us in this moment of prayer.
2: You and Tyson are almost the same height.
3: This time we get to hug different people. Sorry. So this is going to be a little chaotic. I think this is really important for us just to kind of see the, amazing impact that the Clark family have made. They've only been with us for, I think, just over 3 years. And guys, just take it all in. Look at this. Like, this is what church is, right? It's a community of God's people doing life together. Come on, guys. It's messy. It's awkward. Come on up. Yep. You know, we're often talking about how, right, this isn't just the next generation of the church. This is the church currently as well. And it's so, powerful, I think, just to get like a snapshot of just what we're doing here at Calvary Chapel Costa Mesa. which is making disciples, right, in the way of Jesus. And we are so incredibly thankful for you guys, Clark family. Just from the moment they came, like, our hearts were knit together. I remember we were having conversations, Trav, and you guys came down to visit, and I had a conversation with you. And it was just like the most raw, authentic conversation. I was like, oh yeah, I like these people a lot. This is gonna be great. And it just has been so amazing just to watch you guys, honestly, enter our lives kind of out of nowhere. And just how deeply God has knitted our hearts together. And just obviously just looking around, I mean, this is a testimony just of the deep, deep investment you guys have made. And we are gonna miss you so much. I think in the same way though, that like these unexpected goodnesses have followed you, just like Psalm 23 says, here, that same goodness is gonna follow you guys in Kansas City. And so we are expectant that God has people there for you, to love on you, to receive you, to invest in your family, even as you guys continue to invest in God's family and the kingdom. And so we love you deeply, gonna miss you a lot. And yeah, it's just such an honor just to honor you guys publicly and then just to be able to pray over you. So let's pray, yeah. So Lord Jesus, we just thank you for the incredible gifts that you give us in this life. Lord, these are just evidences of, Lord, who you are and Lord, just the goodness that you have for us. And we know that this is only a taste in this life of the glory and the goodness, the flourishing that awaits us in the kingdom of God. So Lord, we just wanna take this moment to thank you for each of the Clarks, Lord, just for Judah and Jed and Titus and Megan and Travis. Lord, just the deep investment that they've made in our lives, the marks, Lord, that they have left on us. Lord, we just honor you, Lord, just for using your people in just such a beautiful way. And Lord, we're just asking, God, that you would prepare their way before them, go with them. Lord, would there just be beautiful friendships awaiting them in Kansas City. Lord, incredible opportunities just to continue to glorify you, to enjoy you. And so, Lord, we expect just beautiful testimony of the ways, Lord, that you met them, you sustained them, and Lord, you have brought fruit to their lives, Lord, through this next step of their journey, Lord. And so, Lord, we pray, God, just even in this church, Lord, as we feel, Lord, their absence, their loss, Lord, that you would raise up, Lord, others, Lord, to fill in those gaps, Lord. And thank you, Lord, just for all these kids standing up here and just the testimony they are, just of the love and care of this family, Lord. So we bless you. We thank you in your name. Amen. Amen. Amen. All right, this is going to take a minute.
0: All right, we are going to let the youth take their time getting over to their area, and Kids Church is going to be heading out as well, so of course we want to send them off with waves and love. We love you guys. We love you, Clarks. And if you are here with us this morning for the rest of the study, we are in Acts chapter 4, so if you have your Bible with you, you can open up there, and we're going to be reading that whole chapter.
3: Don't you love all the chaos? You know, I think something that we really are intentional about doing is just leaning into the chaos. You know, I think back in the day, it felt like we kind of programmed kind of the life out of church, right? Like, don't have little kids, don't have babies present, you know, don't make a noise, don't drop your anything because you don't want to disturb and distract. You know what? The people of God is where there's going to be a mess and there's going to be chaos and there's going to be energy and excitement, and we just want to lean into that. So it's a little crazy this morning, but we kind of love it. So, all right, we are continuing our studies in the book of Acts. And Acts is a book about the action of God. And we believe that really is about the present action of God. That as we read this book, that there are things that we can learn and apply and expect for the ways that God might move and work even in our lives today. I think that the proper title of this book should not be the Acts of the Apostles, but the continuing Acts of the resurrected and ascended Lord Jesus. If you've been with us, you know that we're just slowly kind of making our way through it. And last week, we were looking at Acts chapter 3, the story about how the Spirit of God moved Peter and John to heal a man in the name of Jesus as they were simply going about just their daily routines and habits. That as the early church was just centered around these rhythms of the Jesus story, the Jesus life, the Jesus sacrificial meal, and the Jesus mission through prayer, they expected God to work and he would move and redirect them. And we saw this in the story last week. And we talked about how this is a pattern for our own lives today, that we want to be a people of steadfastness, continuing in the way of Jesus, and also to be attentive to the ways that the Holy Spirit will redirect us to minister to present needs of those around us and give witness to the power that's in Jesus' name. Now, as I was preparing for this week and our teaching through chapter 4, I actually noticed that this story of miraculous healing power through the name of Jesus is sandwiched between two summary statements about the quality of life among the early church, which we've been calling the prophetic community. I think this is intentional by Luke. He highlights their oneness, their generosity, their simplicity, the peace that they experienced together. And also in these summary statements, he chronicles the power and presence of God through signs and wonders that is at work among them and how they're just continually testifying to the resurrection of the Lord Jesus. Let me just read it. It's interesting how they kind of have so much overlap. Well, I'm in the book of Luke. Whoops. Says this in Acts 2:43, everyone was filled with awe at the many wonders and signs performed by the apostles. And all the believers were together and had everything in common, and they sold property and possessions to give to anyone who had need. Every day they continued to meet together in the temple courts. They broke bread in their homes and ate together with glad and sincere hearts, praising God and enjoying the favor of all the people. And the Lord added to their number daily those who were being saved. And if you skip down to chapter 4, starting in verse 32, it says this, all the believers were one in heart and mind. No one claimed that any of their possessions was their own, but they shared everything they had. And with great power, the apostles continued to testify to the resurrection of the Lord Jesus. And God's grace was so powerfully at work in them all that there were no needy persons among them. For from time to time, those who owned land or houses sold them and brought the money from the sales and put it at the apostles' feet. And it was distributed to anyone as there was need. I think in these summary statements, Luke is painting a picture for us of what it looks like and what we can expect as we live under the reign of the Lord Jesus. That there is this peace, this oneness, this unity, the harmony, and there is God in our midst at work among us. And Luke here is actually using Garden of Eden and temple-like language to describe the peace and the harmony that the early church had. He's describing God in their very midst, and there's power present. There is blessing present with them as they live with one another under his reign. Now, what we're going to see this morning is what happens when that kind of peace and harmony is threatened from the outside. Now, I mention all of this because it seems that Luke wants us to see in this text a stark contrast between the physical temple, the temple authorities, the leadership of Israel, and the new living temple that has been fulfilled and established through Jesus Christ, what we call the church or the prophetic community. The prophetic community, the church, is alive. It's active with the powerful presence of God. Their leaders are performing signs and wonders. They're giving testimony to the resurrection power that is in Jesus' name. Yet the temple is like a sepulcher. It's dead. It's lifeless. Their leadership is absolutely powerless, and there's no hope. There's no future for them. Luke
4: most likely is emphasizing this as well with the healing of the lame man. It was interesting to study chapter 4 and then kind of look back again at chapter 3. You know, it's significant to point out that this lame beggar that's healed in chapter 3 would not have been allowed in the temple because of his infirmities, because of his condition. And this, I think, is highlighted by Luke that the temple and its leadership is powerless to offer any kind of real help to this man's need. Even this reference, silver and gold I do not have, most likely Peter is referencing the treasury of the temple. What is in there cannot help you, but what can is the power that is found in the name of Jesus. And it's interesting that this man receives a full healing and a radical change of his social status outside of the temple precincts. And it all comes through the power that is in Jesus' name. Outside of the temple, apart from the temple, are you picking up what Luke is throwing down? Yes? No? Yes. The old system is dead. It's powerless. Because what the temple was pointing to all along, God in our midst, has been fulfilled in the life, death, resurrection, ascension, and sending of the Holy Spirit. It has all come about. Now there is real life-transforming power in the midst of God's people through the power that is in Jesus' name. But as we're going to see in our story, at times, that peace and harmony will be threatened. And we will be tempted to draw back in fear or, right, to fight fire with fire. But I believe that these are opportunities to increase our faith and to choose courage in God. So with that, let's stand together if we are able as we read from God's word. We're going to read Acts chapter 4, starting in verse 1 all the way through 31. It says, the priest and the captain of the temple guard and the Sadducees came up to Peter and John while they were speaking to the people. And they were greatly disturbed because the apostles were teaching the people, proclaiming in Jesus the resurrection of the dead. They seized Peter and John, and because it was evening, they put them in jail until the next day. But many who heard the message believed. So the number of men who believed grew to about 5,000. Now the next day, the rulers, the elders, and the teachers of the law met in Jerusalem. And Annas the high priest was there. And so were Caiaphas, John, Alexander, and others of the high priest's family. They had Peter and John brought before them and began to question them, by what power or what name did you do this? Then Peter, filled with the Holy Spirit, said to them, rulers and elders of the people, if we are being called to account today for an act of kindness shown to a man who is lame, and we are being asked how he was healed, then know this, you and all the people of Israel, it is by the name of Jesus Christ of Nazareth, whom you crucified, but whom God raised from the dead, that this man stands before you healed. Jesus is the stone you builders rejected, which has become the cornerstone. Salvation is found in no one else, for there is no other name under heaven given to mankind by which we must be saved. And when they saw the courage of Peter and John and realized that they were unschooled, ordinary men, they were astonished, and they took note that these men had been with Jesus. But since they could see the man who had been healed standing there with them, there was nothing that they could say. So they ordered them to withdraw from the Sanhedrin and then conferred together. What are we going to do with these men? They asked. Everyone living in Jerusalem knows they have performed a notable sign and we cannot deny it. But to stop this thing from spreading any further among the people, we must warn them to speak no longer to anyone in this name. Then they called them in again and commanded them not to speak or teach at all in the name of Jesus. But Peter and John replied, which is right in God's eyes, to listen to you or to him? You be the judges. As for us, we cannot help speaking of what we have seen and heard. Now, after further threats, they let them go. They could not decide how to punish them because all the people were praising God for what had happened. For the man who was miraculously healed was over 40 years old. Now, on their release, Peter and John went back to their own people and reported all that the chief priests and elders had said to them. When they heard this, they raised their voices together in prayer to God. Sovereign Lord, they said, you made the heavens and the earth and the sea and everything in them. You spoke by the Holy Spirit through the mouth of your servant, our father David. Why do the nations rage and the people plot in vain? The kings of the earth rise up and the rulers band together against the Lord and against his anointed. Indeed, Herod and Pontius Pilate met together with the Gentiles and the people of Israel in this city to conspire against your holy servant Jesus, whom you anointed. They did what your power and will had decided beforehand should happen. Now, Lord, consider their threats and enable your servants to speak your word with great boldness. Stretch out your hand to heal and perform signs and wonders through the name of your holy servant Jesus. After they prayed, the place where they were meeting was shaken, and they were all filled with the Holy Spirit and spoke the word of God boldly. This is the word of the Lord. You may be seated. As I was studying this text, I was realizing there's just kind of a flow to it. You've kind of got this veiled threat in the first part of it, and then you have the courage and boldness of the response of the apostles, and then you have just a blatant threat by the Sanhedrin, and then you have the boldness of the early church as they come together. So we're going to look at that. Threat, boldness. You guys following? Cool. So first, we have this kind of veiled threat coming from the religious leaders of Israel. So Peter and John, because they performed this miraculous sign, healed this man in the name of Jesus, they're brought before the religious leaders. And Luke, he gives us a list of names of those who are present from the high priestly family as well. He names Annas, the high priest, Caiaphas, his son-in-law, and then John and Alexander. Now, it's interesting that he mentions these individuals because the same group is mentioned in the Gospels as the one who arrested Jesus, falsely tried and condemned him, and handed him over to the authorities, demanding that he be crucified, right? So there is a real threat to this group of people, right? They can destroy anyone's life that they choose to. Now, the authorities want to hear directly from Peter and John, by what power or by what name did you do this? Now, this is interesting because this is the same question that these religious leaders asked Jesus when he cleansed the temple. Do you remember that? By what power? What authority do you have to do the things and say the things that you're doing and saying? Now, you can just imagine the deep intimidation of this group. There's some radical power dynamics going on here. They have all the religious power to condemn and kill anyone they deem a false prophet. They have all the political power backing connections from the Roman authorities to put down any uprising or movement that they deem to be a threat to their power or their leadership. And again, they are the same group that only months previously co-conspired to have Jesus brutally murdered. It's almost as if they are saying without saying, do you want to tell us one more time whose name you did this in? Whose authority you are under? Maybe think long and hard before you answer that question, right? Now, we see here in this moment, there is real power and boldness from Peter and John, and there's this kind of turning of the tables. We're told that Peter then filled with the Holy Spirit, which is so beautiful. It is a fulfillment right here of Jesus's words. Remember, John chapter 15, Luke 21, Jesus says, you will be brought before kings and rulers for my name's sake, and the Holy Spirit will be with you, and he will testify through you. You don't even need to prepare. He will put words in your mouth. And we see the word of Jesus right here being fulfilled. As they are brought before these very intimidating leaders, Peter opens his mouth and the Holy Spirit is present to testify to the power that is in Jesus' name. I love this. Peter doesn't flinch. He doesn't skip a beat. He speaks with all boldness. Okay, you want an account of this act of kindness that was done to this lame man? Can you hear the deep irony and almost sarcasm in Peter's question? Like, hey, people, just so you know, we're on trial because we made a lame man after 40 years completely whole through the power that's in Jesus' name. I think Peter just exposed their powerlessness and jealousy in his kind of opening remarks. He says this, then know, you and all the people of Israel, it is by the name of Jesus Christ of Nazareth, whom you crucified, but whom God raised from the dead, that this man stands before you healed. And then Peter, following suit with Jesus, he quotes Psalm 118 as a prophetic reference to what has happened. He says, Jesus is the stone you builders have rejected, which has become the cornerstone, and salvation is found in no one else. For there is no other name under heaven given to mankind by which we must be saved. It's interesting, Peter uses the same text that Jesus alluded to when he condemned the physical temple and its leadership in Luke chapter 20. Remember, the religious leaders come before him. They're questioning, why, what authority, what power are you doing these things? So Jesus tells him a story about a vineyard and the tenants of that vineyard, how a man had a vineyard and he handed it over, he leased it to these tenants. And then he would send delegates, he would send his servants to receive payment from that vineyard. But the tenants of the vineyard killed, murdered, just withheld all these things from the owner of the vineyard. Finally, he sends his one and only son, believing that they will respect the son. And they say, oh, if we kill this one, the vineyard will belong to us. Do you remember Jesus then tells them, what do you think the man will do who owns a vineyard? And he says, he will come, he will destroy these tenants, and he will give the vineyard to another. The religious leaders respond, God forbid. Jesus says, really, why does the scripture then say the stone the builders rejected has become the cornerstone? See, I think Luke wants us to see what has actually happened and been fulfilled through Jesus. See, the leadership of Israel, the guardians of the temple, have rejected this building stone, Jesus, God's Messiah. But in spite of what they have done, God has raised him from the dead. And through him, he is building a whole new temple, a whole new humanity, a new community, which is a representation of the new creation. Now, along with this talk of the Messiah being a stone, this would actually bring up other passages of scripture. You know, for centuries, the Jews were part of these discussions about the Messiah, you know, what he would look like, what he might do. And so referring to him as the stone would also bring up echoes of different passages. In particular, there's that one in Daniel chapter 2. Remember that? Where there is this dream that King Nebuchadnezzar has about all the kingdoms of this world represented in one single image. And it's made of all these kind of different metals and golds and clay and iron and all these things. And then suddenly there is a rock cut out of the mountain, made without hands, that rolls into this image and smashes it to pieces and grinds it to dust. The wind blows and is completely forgotten. But that stone becomes a mountain that fills the whole earth. This is what Messiah would do and would accomplish. See, the implication is clear. In and through Jesus Christ, God is building himself a new and everlasting house where his spirit dwells. And those who listen to and obey Jesus experience the presence of God, the power of God, and the peace of God in their midst, just as Luke has been testifying in his summary sections about the early church. See, I think Peter has really kind of turned the tables. In his answer, he's really asking the religious leaders, whose power and authority are you under? Where does the real power lie? Well, they've already had a veiled threat, so now they just go to an unveiled threat, right? It says, when they saw the boldness of Peter and John, they perceived that they were uneducated, common men, and they were astonished. And they recognized they had been with Jesus. Now, Luke's point here is not that education or position doesn't matter, that the church, you know, should not pursue these things, God doesn't use these things. The point is, this is not where the apostles' power, boldness, or clarity lies. You know, it's like the difference between studying something and being an apprentice, or being, you know, a student, or being a practitioner. Remember, the apostles had spent their lives with the author and fulfillment of the scriptures, the living word of God, Jesus Christ. And so the kind of power and clarity that Peter and John have is found only through a life that is spent with Jesus. And I think this is a reminder to us that the secret to the church's power and boldness is not in our education. It's not in our position, the power that we might have. It is because we are the people with Jesus in our midst. This is where the true power of the church lies. Now, these religious leaders are in quite a pickle. The apostles are as bold as lions. They've actually been rebuked by the apostles and confronted with rejecting and killing God's Messiah. And on top of that, they cannot deny that a real sign, God working in their midst, has taken place. There's been a taste of the coming kingdom of God. The man who was lame is standing right in front of them, totally healed. You know, you can imagine, right, if this man had sat outside of the temple for 40 years, the religious leaders would have recognized him. They knew him. So at this, they have to remove the apostles to have a private meeting. And it only confirms how stuck they are. Here's their, you know, everyone knows that a notable sign has been performed by these men. So we just need to warn them more, so that this doesn't spread any further. So they take to threatening them. They bring back the apostles, and they warn them not to speak or teach at all in the name of Jesus. And you can just hear how absolutely weak this threat is, right? It's completely powerless. They've got nothing. They're grasping at straws. You know, the power that you use to heal this man, don't use that anymore. Like, okay, right? And that's kind of their answer. Okay, well, whether it's right in the sight of God to listen to you rather than God, we'll just let you judge that. We cannot help but speak of what we have seen and heard. You know, as I was reading this, it feels like a deeply ironic retelling of the story of the three Hebrew boys in front of Nebuchadnezzar. Anybody familiar with that story? Here's another story where, you know, God's faithful people are called to choose a side and say, well, I think we're going to listen to God rather than listen to you. The apostles say, we cannot, we will not be silent. I think we need to think just a little bit about what is going on underneath all of this. The apostles are in trouble with the nation's leaders who have all the earthly power, all the earthly authority, because they healed a man in the name of Jesus. Something that these religious leaders are completely powerless to do. You know, the name of Jesus is threatening to power. It's threatening to earthly power, earthly authority. And we see that in this story. You know, the testimony of the apostles is the same testimony of millions since then. We cannot help but speak of what we have seen and heard. We've experienced a power like no other in the name of Jesus, a power that heals, a power that forgives, a power that restores, that gives peace and hope. We've experienced a love that is transformative all through the power that is in Jesus' name, and you're telling us to keep silent? To just squish this down, wipe it away like it never happened. But listen, to keep silent about the message of Jesus would be to leave the world in utter hopelessness, powerlessness to the reign of sin and death. It would be to keep them in the darkness when the light of the kingdom of God is broken in. It would be to leave people subject to the futility of the kingdoms and governments of this world that really have no power except the power to threaten, the power to kill, but they cannot make alive. They cannot heal and they cannot restore. The kind of silly thing is that the religious leaders, the ones who have all the authority over the physical temple in this story, literally have no power, no authority, and they have no words. And so they're grasping at straws as a way to threaten and squelch the apostles to try to stop the work that God is doing. Even in Peter's response to their threat, everyone knows where the real power and authority lies. Nobody can deny a real miraculous sign has been performed by them. So with that, the religious leaders just threaten them a little bit more. Luke says this, and when they had further threatened them, they let them go, because they had no way to punish them, because the people were all praising God for what had happened, for the man on whom this sign of healing was performed was more than 40 years old. You know, Luke mentioning the age of this man and the years of his affliction, I think, are actually significant. You know, the Jewish community was very keen to make note of signs, patterns, numbers, and symbols in their history. And some of you might know that the number 40 was a significant number to the Jewish people. It represented to them the years of judgment and wilderness wanderings for failing to, number one, believe God and to listen to the word of his prophet. So Luke is doing something very interesting here. As I mentioned, right, we have a healing that happens outside of the temple. Do you remember in Peter's sermon from last week that he mentions that God has raised up that prophet that Moses spoke of? The one that Moses said, he is the final word of God. If you do not listen to him, you will be cut off from God's people. I think Luke is actually using all of this to tell the bigger story of Israel's redemptive history through the healing of this lame man. Luke is presenting Jesus as the prophet like Moses who God raised up. He is the one, the only one who has power to end Israel's judgment and wilderness wanderings of 40 years. He is the one who can bring them into the promises and the promised land so that times of refreshing might come from the presence of the Lord. The question now for these religious leaders and anyone hearing is, has God actually fulfilled his promises in Jesus Messiah? Is he indeed the prophet that Moses spoke of? And will we listen to him? And so here we have it. It's kind of this open-ended story. What will the religious leaders do as they are confronted with a true miraculous sign of God's present kingdom, all through the power that is in Jesus' name? Will they believe and experience the presence of God by joining the prophetic community that call on the name of Jesus? Or will they refuse to listen to God's prophet and be cut off from the promises? Well, we don't know what the individuals will do. We know as a whole what the Sanhedrin will do. But the focus of our story turns back to the church, right? So we've had threat, boldness, threat, more boldness. Peter and John come back to the church, back to their friends, and they report everything that had happened and what the leaders had said and done to them. And so I just love the simplicity of what the church does together. It says they raise their voice together. And they said this, sovereign Lord. The term here is not the typical Greek word that we find in the New Testament. I thought this was significant. It's not kyrios, but it's actually despot. And these two words, sovereign Lord, together, refer to the one of unrivaled power and authority, the one who controls the course of history. Sovereign Lord, God of creation, right? You made the heavens, the earth, the sea, and everything in them. Reminding themselves of who their God is, of the power, his uncontested, unrivaled power that he possesses as he guides history to its proper destination. They say this, you spoke by the mouth of your servant David and foretold all these things in advance. And then they quote Psalm 2. Why do the nations rage? The peoples plot in vain. The kings of the earth rise up. The rulers band together against the Lord and against his anointed one. Remember we had said a few weeks ago when we were looking at the early sections of the book of Acts, how the apostles, the disciples, had learned through Jesus to read the scripture with Jesus as the main character and fulfillment of the scriptures. Well, here they're doing it again. Now they're reading Psalm 2 and look at what they say. Oh, indeed, Herod, Pontius Pilate met together with the Gentiles, the people of Israel in this city to conspire against your holy servant whom you anointed. They understand that Jesus is the focus of all of Scripture. It's all about him now. And they have seen that in the story of Jesus, how God has taken the worst thing that has ever happened in the history of the world, the greatest threat to the kingdom of God that has ever taken place, God has turned it by his sovereign will and power and worked it for the greatest good, the greatest glory, and the greatest blessing the world has ever known. This is the consistent pattern of how our God works. Once they've done all that, listen to how simple their prayer is. Look on their threats. I don't know about you, but I feel like my prayers are like the reverse of that. You guys following me? Yes? No? Yeah. Right? I spend a lot of time like describing my situation, the details, you know, what I think is going on in behind the hearts of individuals. And I'm like, you know, just assuming all these things and adding all these things. And I spend a little bit of time thinking about God's power, sovereignty, knowledge, will, and all those things. And I love the emphasis here. It's all about God. It's all about his power. It's all about his goodness. It's all about his ability to turn what people intend for evil, God uses for good. And so their prayer is so simple. Lord, consider their threats. That's it. There's none of this. And stop them. Kill them. None of that. And, you know, the more I thought about it, you know, I think the apostles in the early church understood that these kinds of threats will continue as the power that is in Jesus' name reveals the powerlessness of every earthly authority. So they simply asked for boldness to speak God's word concerning Jesus and that God would stretch out his hand and continue to heal and to perform signs and wonders through the name of Jesus. And God answers. We have a similar scene like that of Pentecost. The place where they are assembled is shaken, and they are filled with the Holy Spirit and continue to speak the word of God with boldness. I thought it was interesting as I was studying, just thinking about like, okay, like what does this mean for us? It's interesting, first of all, that they didn't pray for the threats or persecution to stop, isn't it? Why? Because it's not gonna. We're living in the time between the times, the overlap of the ages, right? Sin and death still reign, though it was crippled at the cross, and the kingdom of God has broken in. But in the time between the times, we can expect that evil will still have its day, that it will still threaten, that it will still oppress. And I think the early church understood something that every generation of the church needs to understand, that God places his people amidst the warring and violent nations of the earth as a sign of his coming kingdom. You guys have heard us talk probably for a number of years now of Eugene Peterson's description of the church, how he calls it a colony of heaven in the country of death. Do you ever think about like what a radical stark contrast that is? You ever feel like, think about how unsafe that feels? You are a colony of heaven surrounded by death. There will be threats. There will be oppression. There will be intimidation that comes from the place that God has called us to be. But God has called us to be where we are as a sign of the kingdom that is to come. The sovereign rule pictured through our lives, the same rule by which he will eventually bring justice, peace, and restoration to the whole world. And what we will see again and again is opposition is found only to serve the purposes of God. Now, I have found that in these moments, whether threats, intimidation, opposition, which, you know, ironically comes most of the time from religious people, other Christians, or politically powerful people, it's in these moments that God's presence shows up in real, tangible ways to give power, boldness to speak and to demonstrate the truth concerning Jesus and his kingdom. Now, I'll be honest, when stuff like this happens in my life, my prayers tend to be more imprecatory. You guys know the imprecatory Psalms? Break their teeth in their mouth, stuff like that. You guys familiar with those? Yeah. And maybe you read them and you're like, oh, wow, can I pray this? Well, whether you can pray it or not, I know you've wanted to, right? I mean, it's human. Stop them, destroy them, make them go away, kill them, right? Because the truth is, nobody likes opposition. It doesn't matter how sanctified you are, how much you understand the biblical narrative, nobody's like, God, bring more opposition into my life. I really feel like I could grow if I'm threatened more. That would really make me more like Jesus. Amen, right? For me, you know, I fall to either one of two sides, discouraged, afraid. Or I'm just tempted to take the same posture, fight fire with fire, intimidate them, threaten them. And I know that I'm not alone because it's just the way of broken humanity. But what if these moments are how the Holy Spirit is highlighting the deeper fears and insecurities that we have not yet surrendered to God? What am I really afraid of? What deeper need, fear, failure is this threat, this opposition exposing in my life? And what if this is an opportunity for me to take the deeper issues of my heart before God? To do what the early church did, to recall the sovereign power and faithfulness of God revealed in the testimony of Scripture, and use this as an invitation to live deeper into God. Deeper reliance, to grow trust. That process is truly transformative. And I think that that's what these are. I think any kind of opposition, any kind of threat, any kind of intimidation that we feel, whether it's corporately, individually, I think that these are opportunities for trust. To go back to the sovereign power of God. To live in light of the God who made everything and everyone. To truly believe in the God of resurrection power and whole world restoration. These are opportunities to lean on our Father in the heavens and to create a deeper awareness of his care for us, to live deeper into his presence, maybe even a moment by moment dependence on him and his power. Isn't it interesting that the Spirit brought filling, power, boldness in moments of threat, but not in moments of its absence? The filling of the Spirit did not come in places of comfort and ease. It came in the place of need. It came in places of fear, of threat, of opposition, of intimidation. You know, Eugene Peterson, he, in his book, Run with the Horses, which is really about Christian resilience, he says this: the aim of a person of faith is not to be as comfortable as possible. Amen. Church of the West, we need to hear this again and again and again. The aim of our lives is not to live as comfortably as possible, but to live as deeply and thoroughly as possible. Remember, Jesus said that he came to give life, and that to its fullest. To be a people who live deeply, authentically. He says to deal with the reality of life, discover truth, create beauty in the world, act out love, the love of God. The only place you have to be human is where you are right now. The only opportunity you will ever have to live by faith is in the circumstances you are provided this very day. The house you live in, this family you find yourself in, this job you have been given, the weather conditions that prevail at this moment. It's where you are right now. The only opportunity you will ever have to live by faith is in the circumstances you are provided this very day. The house you live in, this family you find yourself in, this job you have been given, the weather conditions that prevail at this moment. You hear what he's saying? It's actually in

cycle, that God is constantly moving me to these sorts of places. I feel like, oh, ease and comfort, it's like opposition. Oh, I just got a handle on it, threats. And this is just this cycle in my life. I don't know if you experience the same thing. Cycles of opposition. And I think God is constantly moving me to these places of need, of scarcity, threats, opposition, or maybe a better way to put it is God is using all of these things. And I'm learning that these are opportunities for me to grow in trust, to choose courage and boldness while looking to God to be my strength, my hope, my confidence. I had an experience a couple years ago. It was really interesting. I was simultaneously reading the Lord of the Rings trilogy, and then I was seeing like the same thing play out right before me. I was in a very, very important meeting with our church and with my dad at the time as we were, you know, kind of moving towards the big transition we were going to make for this church of installing me as a leader. And I just remember in that room, there was so much fear. You know, there was all these questions of doubt that were coming up, and it just felt like it filled the room. It was so weighty, and it just felt like, how could anybody think anything contrary to it? And I just felt like, man, this is a really, really critical moment. And I watched something in such like a beautiful moment for my life. I watched my dad choose courage. And I think the first time I realized in my life, and almost 40 years old at the time, courage isn't something that we possess in and of ourselves. It's not something that we just like have in our back pocket, right? It's actually something we have to choose. Will I believe God? Will I lean on the faithfulness of God proven in Scripture, the sovereignty and goodness of God that is revealed, the story, the greatest story, and how it played out? God's victory over sin, death, and evil at the cross. Will I let that be the true story that I choose courageously to believe? Will I be just swept away with all the fears, all the opposition, all the threats that come at me? It was interesting. I was reading Lord of the Rings at the time, and I'm going to just nerd out for a moment, right? Like, and some of you in the room were like, I see you. Thank you. We can talk afterwards. And I had never noticed this before, but I think it was this pattern of opposition and courage. So Aragorn, who's like the main character, one of the main characters, right? He is the heir of Isildur, the heir of the kingdom of Gondor, and he's come out of exile. And everyone that he is interacting with is just so critical of him. Like, they cannot believe that this could possibly be the king that the prophets of their people wrote about, who is actually going to deliver their people and restore the kingdom of Gondor. And everyone that interacts with him is like, he doesn't look like a king. He doesn't act like a king. And so there's multiple moments as the story moves forward where just all the kingdoms of Mordor are coming, kind of closing in, and it just looks so dark and so bleak. And in these moments, Aragorn chooses courage. He chooses faith. One is at the Battle of Helm's Deep. And as he chooses courage, the people see his courage. He looks like a king. They rally to the king, and the story moves forward. Wow. Okay, Tolkien, I see you. I think the same is true in our lives. Hope, courage, boldness is something we must choose. Confident in the power and faithfulness of our God. We must put our faith into practice in the face of difficulty, darkness, threats, and opposition. And as we do, the Spirit of God shows up in our midst and the story moves forward. There will always be opposition and threats to our lives collectively and individually as God's people as long as we wait the full coming of the kingdom of God. I think the question for us is this: what
is

God trying to teach me through these things? The one who has all sovereign power, who at the snap of his finger can make it all stop and go away, right? But he doesn't. He uses it. And scripture says this again and again and again. So what might God be allowing this thing to press on? What's the pain point in your life? And how is God inviting you into deeper trust, to take him at his word, to be and choose courage? What is that moment for you? It might be radically different from what it looks like in my life today. But I think these are the ways that we are invited into the story of God and to see it move forward in our time. So how can we use these as opportunities to grow in trust, confidence, quietness, and peace as God's people? How can we move to a place where we give faithful testimony that God is in our midst and not be moved by these things? I think for me, this was kind of the big takeaway of Acts chapter 4. And we're going to see continuing threats to the church in these next sections. And I look forward to the ways that the Spirit is going to use these stories of the church, apply them to our lives today so that we can see the story of God move forward in our time. Now, church, as we close our time together, you guys know that every week what we do is that this is the moment where, you know, we've sung scripture, we've read scripture, but this is the moment where we get to put kind of feet to our faith and we get to come and we get to have our own personal individual conversation with Jesus. And we believe that Jesus Christ meets us at this table that represents his deep, unfailing love for us. He gave his body, he gave his blood, he gave everything to redeem us, to rescue us, to give us the full restoration that God will eventually bring to this world through his coming kingdom. All of this is represented here at the table. And I think with the word this morning, I'm thinking about what Luke comments about Peter and John, right? What is significant, what marks their life is that they were individuals who had been with Jesus. This makes all the difference. This is where the power is found. This is where courage is found. This is where faith is formed. It's by being with Jesus. And so I want to invite you to come to the table of the Lord this morning. And as I shared my insights from the scripture this morning, maybe the Holy Spirit is reminding you of those fears, of those failures, of those senses of lack that have come up because of opposition, because of threats. I think the invitation this morning is to come and put our faith in Jesus, to invite him into those places where we haven't surrendered ourselves over to his sovereignty, over to his goodness, over to his miraculous working power to turn evil for good and for blessing. And so I want to invite you to come to the table and have a conversation with Jesus, to place your trust, your hope in him today, in the circumstances that you find yourself in at this very moment. So, church, come to the table. Receive the blood of Jesus, the broken body of Jesus that is able to sustain you, to strengthen you, to heal you, to forgive you, and to one day restore all things. May the Lord bless you. May the Lord keep you.

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0: could live 1,000 years or 2,000 years if you could think you could do all this stuff. You're still degenerating. Like you're not, no one's evolving. We're degenerating. The outward man's perishing. The inward man's being renewed. These light afflictions are not worthy to be compared to the eternal weight of glory that's coming our way. So when we step into eternity, we're elevating. We're in glory. And it's not yet revealed, but when we are with him, we will be as he is. We'll have the same glory. Now, we're not God, so we won't be God. When we think about Jesus and his body and what he did when he was resurrected and these things and that, we don't know exactly what we'll have with our glorified bodies, but nonetheless, we're told we're going to be like him. So I've learned not to think like, well, I'm just kind of the village idiot and these guys get to put Jeeps on Mars. Like that, they're just a remnant of what was. We're going to have full glory. We're not just going to get restored what Adam and Eve had. We're going to have beyond that. Because God just doesn't bring it back to equal. He surpasses. That's what redemption and restoration is all about. So when we see here, if you could live 1,000 or 2,000 years, you could just be so frustrated because you just think, oh, if I just had more time, I could accomplish this. I could solve that and figure that out and get smarter and smarter. And we could figure out how to put men and women on Mars and have to not retract and settle for the moon, which is what Elon Musk is doing. SpaceX is retracting from the whole Mars ambition. Elon probably figured it out that, you know, I've only got maybe 40 years and I don't think I can pull off the Mars mission in 40 years, but I can put a base on the moon. So he kind of retracted his dream a little bit, and that's why he's recalibrated, if you don't know that. But even if, like, his great-great-grandkids are superhumans maybe and have a genetic line that allows them to do stuff like that, and they can figure out the weight density and gravity on Mars and all that and pull that off, good for them. But listen, man, we're going to be in glorified bodies, and there's a whole new universe, and who knows how God's going to let us explore it. To boldly go where no man's gone before? I keep saying this. There's a trillion galaxies out there. Maybe they're just there to look at, but maybe that's part of the whole plan in the new heaven, the new earth. Heaven's not going to be boring. It's going to be exciting. It's going to be never-ending joy. And that's why we're told to rejoice now, no matter what comes our way, testing, trials, tribulations, or tragedy. So we're not bemoaning that things don't go our way with 1,000 years or 2,000 years and we wish we would have been stillborn. That's nonsense. The key word in this passage is to be satisfied with goodness. And in the end, we can all have that with Jesus Christ. We are told to be satisfied with the goodness of the Lord. David said, taste and see that the Lord is good. A couple of years ago, our New Year's message was from 1 Thessalonians chapter 4. It was the topic of that night. And occasionally I quote this verse, but when Paul the Apostle was writing to this church, it was very excited about the kingdom of God coming and being in glory. He said, until it does, we urge you, brethren, chapter 4, verse 10, we urge you, brethren, that you increase more and more, that you aspire to lead a quiet life, to mind your own business, and to work with your own hands, as we commanded you, that you may walk properly toward those who are outside and that you may lack nothing. That's just enjoying the Lord. That's just enjoying the Lord. That's not being upset or unsettled by things that are out of our wheelhouse or not in our lane. It's just enjoying the Lord. The key phrase here is his soul is not satisfied with goodness, which means Jesus Christ, if he's Lord of our life, author and finisher of our faith, we're abiding in him. His word is in us. We're in fellowship with him. Man, we're rejoicing in the goodness of the Lord. That's how we're meant to live. We see the beauty of this and that. Our granddaughter Clementine's with us right now from Florida. We have three granddaughters. Two live in Florida. Clementine is 6, and they're visiting right now. And she keeps asking about when she lived with us, because when she was a newborn, they lived at our house in Huntington Beach for a little while. And she's seen pictures of it. And she asked me, what was it like when she lived with us? And I said, well, we used to go on walks, and I'd point out to you the different flowers. I'd tell you what those flowers were. We would smell the different flowers, and we would look at the ducks go by, or we'd point out, we see an insect, and we'd point out the insect, here's a roly-poly, here's this, here's that. Those are crickets, they can be annoying, and I would just go through the whole thing. And it's interesting because I sowed that seed in her, and I always talk about how God made it all and God was over it all, and she loves the animal kingdom. She's like princess of all animals, everything, insects, lizards, it doesn't matter what it is, she loves the animal kingdom. And then today she goes, when we went on walks, did Fitz and Lucy go with us? Our two Cavaliers when they were younger. I go, they did. I go, sometimes they did, but sometimes it was just you and me. But I taught her to always smell the roses. Stop and smell the plumerias. I taught her to stop and slow down and take it all in, and our God is over all of it. And all creation proclaims his glory, and to take it in. And I can see it's a good seed because it's in her and it's thriving and flourishing. And it should be in us to be satisfied with the goodness of the Lord, to be satisfied in our marriage with the best we can be in our marriage if we have marriage, to want the best for our adult children if we have adult children and our grandchildren, to be satisfied with the task that God has given us under the sun, and to not see it as vanity, but see it as opportunity, because I've been saying this time and time again, when he keeps calling everything vanity, the job doesn't define the person defines the job. And if we're a person, a woman of faith, then we define that job no matter what it is, and it has meaning and purpose, and it brings God glory. But if we're a woman of unbelief, then the job will define us because we're discontent, we feel we should be paid more, and we should be over those people. And it goes the same for men. It's the same thing. If I'm a man who finds my identity in Christ, I can clean toilets, I can take out the trash, I can do whatever it takes. By the way, most owners do take out their trash and clean their toilets, you know? If you're a small business manager, you know that. No one looks out, if you run a restaurant, you own a restaurant, no one looks out for your toilets more than you do. And you know if you don't take care of those toilets, the restaurant customers aren't coming back. So the job doesn't define the person defines the job. And if we're a person who's seeking the Lord and we have peace and we rejoice in the goodness of the Lord and we're thankful for our job. It's an attitude of gratitude is what it is. Whatever it is. Now, it took me 55 plus years to figure that out. If you're in your 60s and you don't have an attitude of gratitude for what God has for you, you want to fix that pretty soon. And if you're younger, you want to develop it early on to have that attitude of gratitude, to just see the goodness of the Lord in everything and to see his hand in everything. And to praise him and know everything that seems wrong in this life is going to be quantum blessings in the next one. And that's where your faith is put to test. And as sure as I'm standing here, you can be sure on the day of the Lord, it will be. It will be. When I spoke at the Rotary Club in Carlsbad with my wife a couple weeks ago, there was a guy that was a quadriplegic. And he had pretty good movements of his arms, though, almost seemed paraplegic, but he was quad. And he knew who I was. He's Carlsbad. Dave Joy Brand. He's like, he was really excited after I shared. And he said, like what he's involved in a church down there. And that was great. And I was talking with him and he said that he was just trying to fulfill what God has for him. And he told me what happened. He said he was in Costa Rica and he was at a hotel with a bar in the pool. And he dove in and he didn't see the cement seat for the bar. And it was just, of course, we all immediately think, what a tragedy. He was like 19 or something. But there he was, praising the Lord in his wheelchair, talking about fulfilling his purpose in life till he gets to eternity. And he likes talking to someone like me, because I'm the kind of guy that looks at him and I know he's going to glory. And I know he's dancing on streets of gold. I had a thought recently about like watching breakdance in the Olympics. I'm like, I'm too old and too stiff to be able to throw down and get back up. You know what I'm saying? But I thought, I wonder, the Bible talks about all that dance in the Old Testament, and it talks about making joyful noise to the Lord and seeing the Lord, and then we see in eternity, you know what they're doing? They're playing instruments, they're praising the Lord, and they are dancing in the new heaven and new earth. I thought, I wonder if I can throw down like all beat boy style, like, you know what I'm saying? You never know. Who knows? God is able to do above and all that we can think or ask, and he takes joy in bringing us joy. All that heartache, man, rejoice in the goodness of the Lord. God is good all the time. And all the time? That is correct. So we rejoice. Our soul is satisfied with the goodness of the Lord. No matter what the day brings us, our soul is satisfied with the goodness of the Lord. Now we read on verse 7. All labor of man is for his mouth, and yet the soul is not satisfied. For what more has the wise man than the fool? What does the poor man have who knows how to walk before the living? Better is the sight of the eyes than the wanting of desire. This also is vanity and grasping for the wind. So all the labor of a man is for his mouth, our appetite, our fleshly appetite. Paul says in the New Testament, whose God is their belly, that it's appetite, our fleshly appetites. And so he contrasts the labor of a man is for his mouth, because our flesh, we need to eat, we need a roof, we need clothes. And those are practical things, and they in themselves are not bad, but in the end, we are carnally driven. And with the Lord over us and being Spirit-filled, He'll meet all those needs. And again, quoting Elizabeth Elliot, we don't live to eat, we eat to live. You see the difference? We don't live to eat, whose God is our belly. We don't live to eat, we eat to live. So what the appetite of the mouth is, the flesh, isn't what's to dictate our life. And so he says here in verse 7, all the labor of man is for his mouth, and yet the soul is not satisfied. Yet if we're living for the labor of our mouth, the soul will not be satisfied. That's why Jesus said to Satan when he tempted him, if you're a son of God, turn these rocks into bread. And Jesus said, it is written, man shall not live by bread alone, but by every word that proceeds from the mouth of God. The word from the mouth of God is satisfying to the soul. See the distinction? That was the victory for the temptation. And then it was Jesus himself would say later on in the Gospel of John, I am the bread of life. Your fathers ate manna in the wilderness, but I am the bread of life that comes down from heaven. He is the bread of life. And they're like in John, we'll be in John next year. They're like, huh? You ever notice in the Gospel of John, they're all thinking fleshly and he's always thinking spiritual. It's just this incredible journey of a gospel. He's always saying spiritual things like, you must be born again. How do I go back in my mother's womb? Like it's just time and time again. But he said, I am the bread of life. And when the Jews ate manna in the wilderness, it was practical physical sustenance for 40 years. The food of angels, as we're told, is supernatural food, never existed again before or since that we know of. And that was just something that the Jews, in a sense, worshiped as part of their legacy of a people of covenant. And Jesus said, that's nothing. I'm the bread of life. So when we have communion once a month, he said, this is my body. This is my blood shed for you. It represents that he's our goodness. He's our sustenance. He's our fulfiller. That he satisfies us. It's like the woman at the well. Jesus said, drink from this water, you'll thirst again. But if you drink from the water I give you, you'll never thirst again. Oh, Lord, give me this water. He had to explain to her it was him. He's the living water. So life does have great vanity to it if we're laboring for the fleshly things where foreigners can consume our stuff and we're not satisfied with the goodness of the Lord. Our soul's not satisfied. But you see, if our soul is satisfied in the Lord, then our work, again, takes on a greater sense of purpose because it has a divine purpose and we see the Lord over it. The Lord has given it to us. He's opened the doors. He's closed doors. Our life is a life of faith. We're abiding in him. We find our identity in Christ. Whatever we do is unto the Lord, not unto men, but we shine for the Lord as we do it unto men. And it's beautiful. It's a beautiful thing. The job doesn't define the person. The person with their faith in Jesus, they define the job and the quality of the character they bring to that job. And that's just the simplicity of it. And then he went on to say here in verses 8 through 9 that what's the benefit of being wise? Because the wise man and the fool, they both end up like in the same place. We both can have a tragedy. We both can have a recession and bad economy affect us and take away our jobs, take away our property. Like, you know, like things happen to everybody. It rains on the just and the unjust. So how's it pay off to be smarter than the guy next door or the guy on the other side of the tracks? Because he might have good health and he's happy and he lives in a small little trailer park or something. He's the happiest man on planet Earth. Right here on, you know, Newland and the power plant, he's in that trailer park right there or the one behind the Paseo. And he's like, that's the happiest person you ever saw. Sometimes you can't tell if he's the happiest person or the village idiot, but he inherited that trailer from his parents and he's pretty happy walking down the beach right by the Paseo. And you're down here in a $30 million home in Monarch Bay, Salt Creek, and you're not happy about anything. And you're way smarter than him because you figure out how to live there and he can't figure out how to get past here. And he's pretty happy with that. And he's going to church at, you know, Beachside or something, or Branches. And this guy, he's the God of his own universe and he's unhappy as they come. He's got three wives that take half his money every month when he pays alimony. And they still want more. Solomon's like, man, it's just better. Verse 9, it's just better in the sight of the eyes than the wandering of lust for other things, man. So you should just be really happy with what God's given you, what you're looking at. Yeah, like the old TV show, this is your life. You should just be really happy. This is your life. You're just blessed. This is your wife. This is your life. This is your things. God has blessed you, man. Your soul is satisfied with the goodness of the Lord. You're just blessed, man. You're a blessed person. Just rejoice in that. Rejoice in all these good things God's done for you. And realize the things that don't seem good, they have a purpose for good in eternity. The very thing that we think is an unjust thing that happens to us, that seems evil to us, might be the very thing that accentuates us to a whole nother level of who we can be in eternity when we get there. It's kind of like if you're a baseball player and you're playing double-A ball for somebody like Elsinore or something for the Angels, and you go to spring training and you feel like, man, I should be the starting second baseman for the Angels in 2026. That's just the way it is, man. We all know my stats. It's my time. And instead, you didn't get the call up and they send you back. And the guy that's up in the big leagues instead of you, he's not doing half as good as you. Like, what is going on? Well, you don't know. You don't know. You might get called up in August and suddenly you're the key player in a pennant race. That's what it can be like in eternity. You don't know why God holds you back from something when you think you should have got something, because you don't know when he calls you up in eternity what he has for you. And how you handle the character test of not getting the call up in time is the very thing that prepares us for the big call up in eternity. That's how we need to see it. So better in the sight of the eyes, an attitude of gratitude. Better in the sight of the eyes than frustration and grasping at the wind. Just a little bit more. What could this be or whatever? And like, man, just wake up and praise the Lord. See the kingdom of God. Praise the Lord. See heaven coming. And we need to live like that. Jesus is the bread of life, man. We gotta get food at Trader Joe's or Albertsons, whatever, but man, Jesus is the bread of life, and we gotta keep that in mind. The soul is satisfied in Jesus. The rest of the stuff is just semantics for life. Verse 10, we close with this. Whatever one is, he has been named already. For it is known that he's a man, and he cannot contend with him who is mightier than he. Since there are many things that increase vanity, how is man the better? For who knows what is good for man in life? All the days of his vain life, which he passes like a shadow. Who can tell a man what will happen after him under the sun? It's like Solomon has his tangled wind chime. At this point of the book, he throws it down. Enough of that. The Rubik's Cube, he throws it at the wall. I just had enough of this, man. I got to move on to some Proverbs. Because he moves on to Proverbs next week. He's like, man, who can even tell him what's going to happen? He's looking at Rehoboam and his other kids. He's going, oh, my goodness, God help Israel. Time, Rehoboam probably went in there asking for more money or something. He walks in, throws a chime at the door, takes a Rubik's Cube, kicks it out the window. Pharaoh's daughter's like, what, was that a Rubik's Cube? It just flew out the window right there? He's just had enough. Can you feel it right here? He's just like, yeah, what's even going to happen after I'm gone? Like, and can you imagine a prophet going, thus says the Lord, when you're gone, your gold shields will be stolen and your son will replace them with bronze shields. It's like, I don't want to know that. Because that is what happened after he was gone. What matters is when we're here. We'll close with this thought. Go back to verse 10. Whatever one is, he has been named already. Since Jesus is the Lamb of God slain before the foundation of the world, before God spoke this whole universe into existence, Jesus is the Lamb of God. That was the plan of salvation for every one of us in this room, for all humanity, before us and after us, till the day of the Lord. And he said to Jeremiah, before I formed you in your mother's womb, I knew you, and I ordained you a prophet to the nations. And what's true for Jeremiah is true for all of us. There's not a fatality or a fatalistic view in the sovereignty of God over our life. It's actually a very comforting thing for all of us. It's a very comforting thing to know that God sovereignly has called us and chosen us to fulfill a plan and purpose he has for us from before the foundation of the world. And we have a volitional will in that, and the more we cooperate with it, the better for us in time and the way better for us in eternity. And I don't understand why some people resist his will so much. I just don't want to be one of them. I definitely want to just keep pressing in. When I was a pro surfer, I have to say this. Early on when I became very successful, and I was a California kid, I was like 17 and 18, all of a sudden I went from like obscurity in Carlsbad to like a global entity. I used to always say, and you find these old magazines, I used to say like, you know, from Cleveland, Ohio. Like, how did I become the California kid? My mom's Catholic, my dad's a Marine, we moved around, we came to Carlsbad when I was 12, I saw Jerry Lopez win the Pipe Masters in 1973, I said, that's my life, I'm gonna do that, and that's exactly what happened. How does that even happen? Like, how did that kid end up being the Pipe Master, Hall of Famer, Olympic coach, all these things? Like, it's like I'm just like Angel in the Outfield, like a Disney movie, you know? Like, I'm just, like, you know what I'm saying? And what's true for me is true for you. Like, we make good decisions, things happen a certain way, but why does he put that in our heart? Why does he put that in our heart to do this? Why do he orchestrate these events to protect us from things we don't even know, to move us in things yet to happen that he has for our life? There is a sovereignty over our life. I'm so glad it's not fatalism. You know, I've watched a lot of movies from around the world, TV shows from all over the world, Taiwanese, Chinese, Thai, lots of Korean, lots of Russian, French, European, some Latino movies and TV shows. I like to see cultures in other cultures because they're all going to be in heaven. Every tongue, tribe, and nation, yes and amen. And the cultures stay. The cultures go with the kingdom. We don't all become some like gray paint on the wall in eternity. Our cultures stay with us. Just the best of our cultures go with us. Not the offending things, but the beautiful things. You know, Disney, it's a small world. The best of our cultures go to eternity. And we don't lose our cultural identity in eternity. He made us that way. He determined our boundaries and seasons and ethnicities. Acts 17. But in watching Russian shows, I watch a lot of them. I mean, a lot of them. And having been to Russia, there's just sort of, they call it fate. It's always fate. Or like if you watch like Lawrence of Arabia, they say, oh, it's the will of Allah. When someone just drops dead, it's like a fatalism. Oh, the will of Allah. You know, like you died in the desert. Oh, it's the will of Allah. It's a fatalism. And in the Russian movies and shows, they're always like, you know, if the fate allows it or the fate is this, and it's like, oh, that's the way fate works. Like, man, there's no fate with Jesus Christ. The blood on the cross, the empty tomb, the right hand of the Father, and all the promises, yes and amen. There is no fate, just intention and purpose for every hair, every cell in our body from here to eternity. We are his workmanship with something he wants to do that's a unique work of art, that there is no other work of art like your work of art. There's nothing like you. There's no two vases that are like in eternity. There's no two Rembrandts that are like in eternity. Each one of us is a unique work of art. There's no fatalism in that. That's not fate. That's destiny. That's the blood, the empty tomb, the tongues of fire on the day of Pentecost. We want to keep that in mind. I care a little bit what happens after me, but not that much. Did you follow me? I mean, I care a little bit. I care about my adult kids. I care about what world they'll be in, the grandkids. But you know what? God was faithful to me being a baby boomer growing up in the 60s. You know, like, surviving the 70s and the 80s and getting this far, like, he took care of me, he'll take care of them. He's faithful in every generation. It might seem like the end of the world and everyone's got a fragile psyche out there, but you know what? He's bigger than that. He's the same yesterday, today, and forever. And all the promises are yes and amen. So we don't have fatalism, we have faith, and we rejoice that his personal hand is over our life, the unique DNA that makes up each one of us. His hand is over that DNA. He designed that DNA to be all that we can be from here to eternity and for all eternity in the new heaven and the earth. Who can tell a man? I don't need to know. We'll find out when we get there in glory. But until then, I have today to be faithful today, and so do you. That's what's entrusted to us. The secret things belong to the Lord, but the things that are revealed belong to us and to our children. We rejoice in that. So praise God. Solomon, thanks for sharing your heart with us as we visited you in assisted living. Thanks for sharing your heart, your worldview, what you went through. We appreciate it. Thank you. But we've got Jesus, and we're walking out the room right now saying, that was a wonderful visit. We're going to take a time out, Solomon. And we're going to come back in the room next week and let you talk about Proverbs. We're going to go to your strength, okay? Yeah. You with me? Because sometimes you're with people, you're like, ah, and you need Jesus to kind of go like that. And then you go back into it. That's how I feel with Solomon right now. But we got Jesus all over this. And we say yes and amen.
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3: 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He, God, must increase, but I must decrease. So often we think of John as this rugged mountain man eating locusts and wild honey, calling people vipers. But underneath all that, he was a truly humble man, as we'll hear from Dr. J. Vernon McGee in about a minute.
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0: How do you handle it when God's word comes straight at you? No smoothing the edges, just truth, clear, direct, and impossible to ignore. Welcome to the Sunday Sermon on Through the Bible. I'm Steve Schwetz, your host. And this time we're sharing Dr. J. Vernon McGee's never-before-heard sermon, John the Baptist and John the Prophet. In this study, Dr. McGee introduces us to one of the most unusual men in Scripture. John wasn't simply a baptizer standing in the Jordan River. He was a prophet standing at a turning point in history, the final voice of an old order pointing straight to the king who had arrived. John's message was pretty straightforward and urgent. Repent, turn around, you're headed in the wrong way. And Dr. McGee shows how that call still reaches into our lives, not as religious noise, but as God's mercy pulling us back to himself. Before we begin, let's hear from our Bible Bus family. Reminders that God's word is still changing lives all around the world. First, a young listener in the East African country of Burundi writes this: "My emotions are stirred because I am a young man who often wrestles with uncertainty about what lies ahead. I frequently wonder which decisions are right and which path will lead to a life of value and integrity. Without clear guidance, I sometimes feel lost or influenced by unhelpful opinions, and I worry that poor choices could shape my future. Now, listening to the Through the Bible lessons and scripture broadcasts, a new confidence is growing in me. I believe these messages are reshaping my thinking and renewing my spirit. I'm learning to depend on the Lord's direction instead of trusting only my own understanding. The anxiety I once felt about the future is being replaced with determination and assurance. I'm confident that as I listen faithfully, the Lord will guide my steps and shape my tomorrow according to his will." Wow. You know, there's a lot of wisdom in that letter, isn't there? Next, we hear from Mr. Sogang in Indonesia. "I grew up in a Muslim family in a small village where very few people knew anything about Christianity. The first time I heard about Jesus was through my older sibling who studied at a Christian school. Through simple conversations with him, I slowly began to learn about Christ. At first, I was only curious, and some of my friends even made fun of me for asking questions. Later, I moved to East Java for work, and in 1979, I was married. Married life wasn't easy. We experienced many ups and downs, times of joy, but also seasons of struggle. Yet even in those difficult moments, I began to sense that God had never left me. Even when I felt far from him, he remained faithful. Over time, my desire to know God grew stronger. As I began to surrender my life to him, I experienced his help in very real ways. The Lord provided for our needs, gave me strength when I was weak, and slowly rebuilt my life step by step according to his will. Now, I regularly listen to Through the Bible in Madaris. Through these programs, I understand God's word more clearly. The teaching encourages me to stay faithful and trust God in every situation. I also share what I learn with my family and neighbors so they too can be strengthened. I believe that when we truly surrender our lives to God, he will guide us, sustain us, and bless our lives." And here's a thoughtful note. This one is from Poland. "Thank you for the Through the Bible broadcast I've been listening to online. I want to be honest about where I am in my thinking. I don't struggle with feelings of guilt as much as I struggle with unanswered questions. I listen because I want to understand whether all of this truly makes sense. One thing that surprised me is how logically the Bible can be explained. If I'm going to believe, I need to know exactly what I believe in. I find myself asking questions like, how can I be sure that Scripture is reliable? And how do faith and reason fit together? I don't want to make a decision based only on emotion. At the same time, I feel closer to believing than ever before. I just need to sort these things out in my mind. If what the Bible says is true, then I want to embrace it knowingly and willingly because I understand and believe it. Different countries, different stories, same God. Using his word to call people to himself. And that brings us right to John's message in Matthew chapter 3. It's not complicated, it's not comfortable, but it is mercy. Let's pray and ask God to speak to us through his word. Father, thank you for the way you draw people to yourself, calling listeners to grace, steadying the uncertain, and inviting honest seekers to truth. As we listen and learn, Lord, shape our lives to honor your son. In Jesus' name, amen. Here now is the Sunday sermon on Through the Bible with Dr. J. Vernon McGee.
1: Now tonight, I want to turn to the third chapter of the Gospel of Matthew and read some verses there. "In those days came John the Baptist, preaching in the wilderness of Judea and saying, Repent ye, for the kingdom of heaven is at hand. For this is he that was spoken of by the prophet Isaiah, saying, the voice of one crying in the wilderness, prepare ye the way of the Lord, make his paths straight. And the same John had his raiment of camel's hair and a leathern girdle about his loins, and his meat was locusts and wild honey. Then went out to him Jerusalem and all Judea and all the region round about Jordan, and were baptized of him in Jordan, confessing their sins. But when he saw many of the Pharisees and Sadducees come to his baptism, he said unto them, O generation of vipers, who hath warned you to flee from the wrath to come? Bring forth therefore fruits meet for repentance, and think not to say within yourselves, we have Abraham to our father. For I say unto you that God's able of these stones to raise up children unto Abraham. And now also the axe is laid unto the root of the trees. Therefore every tree which bringeth not forth good fruit is hewn down and cast into the fire. I indeed baptize you with water unto repentance, but he that cometh after me is mightier than I, whose shoes I am not worthy to bear. He shall baptize you with the Holy Ghost and with fire. My, how that's been misunderstood. The baptism of the Holy Spirit took place 1900 years ago. On the day of Pentecost, the baptism of fire has not yet taken place. That's judgment. He came the first time in blessing and salvation, and it was the baptism of the Holy Spirit on the day of Pentecost that began the church. And that's the ministry of the Holy Spirit today in the lives of those who come to Christ. But that of fire, the baptism of fire, has not yet come upon this earth. It will come at his second coming. And therefore, John, you see, is his forerunner for both his first and second comings to this earth. The next one to introduce him will be Elijah in person. John will not come back, but Elijah will come to introduce the Lord Jesus before he comes the second time. John made a twofold announcement, you see. Now let me read on. Whose fan is in his hand, he will thoroughly purge his floor, gather his wheat into the garner, but he will burn up the chaff with unquenchable fire. Then cometh Jesus from Galilee to Jordan unto John to be baptized of him. But John forbade him, saying, I have need to be baptized of thee, and comest thou to me? And Jesus answering said unto him, suffer it to be so now, for thus it becometh us to fulfill all righteousness. Then he suffered him. And Jesus, when he was baptized, went up straightway out of the water. Lo, the heavens were opened unto him. He saw the Spirit of God descending like a dove and lighting upon him. Lo, a voice from heaven saying, this is my beloved Son in whom I'm well pleased. There are those that say the Scripture does not, that is the New Testament, does not present the Trinity. Before you get four chapters, not even three chapters in the New Testament, the Trinity is presented. There is the Lord Jesus Christ, the Holy Spirit coming, and the voice of the Father from heaven. All three are here. Now tonight, I'm going to reading some more Scripture to you, because honestly, it's far more important what the Scripture says than what I shall have to say tonight. So I'm turning to the 11th chapter of the Gospel of Matthew to pick up another fragment in the life of this strange man that's known as John the Baptist. It came to pass when Jesus had made an end of commanding his 12 disciples, he departed thence to teach and to preach in their cities. Now when John had heard in prison the works of Christ, he sent two of his disciples and said unto him, art thou he that should come, or do we look for another? Jesus answered and said unto them, Go and show John again those things which ye do hear and see. Blind receive their sight, the lame walk, the lepers are cleansed, the deaf hear, the dead are raised up, and the poor have the gospel preached to them, and blessed is he whosoever shall not be offended in me. The reason that the Lord Jesus gave this answer was because Isaiah and the other prophets had said that when the king comes, this is what he'll do. The lame will walk, the eyes of the blind will be opened, and these are things that mark the king and do not mark the church today at all. It's not a mark of the church, this matter even of physical healing, but it was the mark of the king when he came to this earth. And because of that, he tells the disciples of John, you go back and tell John what you see, and he'll know that I have the marks of the Messiah. I have the credentials of the Messiah. Now, will you notice, as they departed, now you listen to the Lord Jesus. He never complimented anyone unless they deserved it. Our Lord never buttered anybody up. Our Lord never flattered anyone. Now listen to him, because he's going to say the finest thing he ever said about any person about John the Baptist. As they departed, Jesus began to say unto the multitudes concerning John, What went ye out into the wilderness to see? A reed shaken with the wind? But what went ye out for to see? A man clothed in soft raiment? Behold, they that wear soft clothing are in king's houses. What went ye out for to see? A prophet? Yea, I say unto you, and more than a prophet. For this is he of whom it's written, Behold, I send my messenger before thy face, which shall prepare thy way before thee. Verily I say unto you, among them that are born of women, there hath not risen a greater than John the Baptist. Our Lord put John the Baptist on an equal with every man in the Old Testament that you want to call great. You want to say tonight, Moses is the greatest man in the Old Testament. Our Lord says that of those born of women, none are greater than John the Baptist. You want to make Moses the greatest, then we'll put John right by the side of it. You want to make David the greatest? You want to make Samuel the greatest? Our Lord put John right along with him. Of those born of women, there's none greater than John the Baptist. What a compliment, my beloved. What a glorious compliment. Now let me read and conclude our reading. And from the days of John the Baptist until now, the kingdom of heaven suffereth violence. The violence take it by force. For all the prophets and the law prophesied until John. And I want to stop with that. Our subject tonight is John the Baptist and John the prophet. Because we always think of this John as and identify him as being John the Baptist, but personally I think that he's John the prophet, way yonder above being John the Baptist. A recent biographer of Lincoln wrote this of him: he cast a long shadow. I do not know about Lincoln, and yet I believe that was true of him. But John the Baptist does cast a long shadow. He casts a shadow from the Old Testament to the New Testament. He closes the gap between the Old Testament and the New Testament. He is actually, John is an Old Testament character who walks out on the pages of the New Testament, my beloved. He actually is the last of the Old Testament prophets. He closes the gap. He belongs to the old order. The age of law belongs particularly to John the Baptist, and he finishes it, if you please. You remember our Lord made that very clear in this passage here in the 11th of Matthew that I read. He said this: of those that are born of women, there's none greater than John the Baptist. But he says now, today, in this new order, the least in the kingdom of heaven is greater than he is. In other words, John belongs to an old order and a new order is coming into being. Now, that may be a little different than you've heard it in the past. I want to make this very startling statement to you, and some of you may want to think it over before you reject it. Maybe some of you will reject it before you think it over. But I hope you'll think it over before you do, and it's this. John the Baptist was not in the church. He had nothing in the world to do with the church. He never heard of the church. And after he had his head taken off, I have a notion when he got to heaven that he got some more information. But up to the time he had his head taken off, he knew nothing about the New Testament church whatsoever. Somebody says, but one of the greatest denominations in the world have adopted the name of Baptist from him. That's true, and it's all right, but I hope we can understand one thing. John the Baptist never belonged to the Baptist church, and he never belonged to anybody's church for that matter. Now, having said that, I don't want you to think I'm picking on the Baptist. The Methodists were founded by a man who gave up certain methods. In fact, the matter is they took their name because John Wesley had certain methods. And he did try out certain methods. But my beloved, when John Wesley got converted, he gave up all of his methods and preached this one text, "Ye must be born again." And yet the church calls itself Methodist. And that's the one thing John Wesley got away from, was method. The third, I don't want to leave the Presbyterians out. The Presbyterians, you know, that means elders. And that's just a polite way of saying old folks. Imagine taking that for the name of a church, the old folks. I belong to the old folks. That's what you say when you say I belong to the Presbyterians. Now that I have alienated the Baptist and the Methodist and the Presbyterians, I want to return to John the Baptist and talk about him tonight. I want to talk about his birth, because this man, we want to more or less see his biography this evening, and I want you to notice his birth, for his birth was different than other men. He's an unusual man. He's one of the strangest men that you'll find in Scripture, out of Scripture. I want to be very frank with you tonight. I do not think that I would want to travel with John the Baptist. I don't think I would have wanted to have been in his company. I do not believe that I would have cared to have been a friend of this man. I say that very frankly. I'd love to have followed the Lord Jesus, but not John the Baptist. He was very different than all other men. His birth was different. Fact of the matter is, his birth is not really told in Matthew's gospel, because Matthew's presenting

of the tribe of Levi. He happened to serve in the temple. Fact of the matter is, he was serving yonder at the altar of incense, the golden altar, when the angel Gabriel appeared to him. God broke through after a silence of 400 years. God came through with tremendous power and broke a silence. He spoke to this man, Zacharias, and announced to him that there was to be born of his wife, Elizabeth, a little boy, and his name was to be John. Let me turn to Luke and read the first chapter, the 13th verse. Will you listen to this? But the angel said unto him, Fear not, Zacharias, for thy prayer is heard. Thy wife Elizabeth shall bear thee a son. Thou shalt call his name John, and thou shalt have joy and gladness, and many shall rejoice at his birth. Now, Zacharias knew that it was physically impossible for him to have a child. And he very candidly challenged the angel Gabriel. He said, Whereby will I know this? I've got sense enough to know that my wife and I, who've been childless all of these years, I'm an old man, she's an old lady. How can we have a child? I don't believe. The angel Gabriel said to him, You're going to be dumb until he's born. You won't be able to speak a word. May I say to you tonight, unbelief is always dumb. It has no message. And this priest of God was made dumb for 9 months. And when John the Baptist was born to Elizabeth, they came to this man and said, What shall we call him? His mother says, Call him John. What do you say? And for the first time, he spoke and said, We'll call him John. That's to be his name. That's the birth of this strange man. And may I say that he wasn't raised like other men either. Here's the story concerning him. The last verse in the first chapter of Luke reads, verse 80, And the child grew, waxed strong in spirit, and was in the desert till the day of his showing unto Israel. He grew up differently. He was to be trained in the priesthood. He was a Levite, brought up to follow in his father's footsteps, but he was not. He's to be different. They took him out in the woods, out in the wilderness. He was a country boy. That's the way they brought him up. May I say that this man is the last of the Old Testament prophets. He's of the tribe of Levi. His father was a priest. He should have been a priest. And he never served in the temple as a priest. It's interesting, the first prophet, Samuel, was not a priest. He was an Ephraimite. And he was brought up in the temple, served in the temple, and he's the first of the prophets. The last of the prophets. Was a Levite, but never served in the temple. He repudiated the temple, and it's God's rejection of it. When John the Baptist walked out and yonder in the wilderness began to minister, may I say to you that he has a very strange beginning. His birth is miraculous. He's raised differently. The Holy Spirit of God came upon him actually before he was born. He was set aside for a particular and a peculiar ministry. It's never been duplicated, and it never will be repeated again until Elijah comes at the last and announces the second coming of Christ. This man, John, was the forerunner. Now, I want you to notice his ministry, so much for his birth and so much for his young life. Notice his ministry. When he was about 30 years of age, all of a sudden, out yonder in the wilderness, a voice is lifted. Strange. He never had any publicity committee. He never had any advertisement put in the paper. He never said, There's plenty of free parking if you come down and hear me preach. He never went out in a community and made it easy for the folks. He went way out yonder in the country where there was nobody, and the crowds came. The Spirit of God was on him. He's God's man.

0: He's a Nazarite. The Nazarite was the man who voluntarily took an oath to set himself aside to God. He never touched wine. He's to find his joy in the Lord. Never got a haircut. Why? Because Paul says it's shame for a man to have long hair. He's willing to bear shame. John the Baptist was the strangest preacher that's ever appeared. Shaggy mane. Whiskers. You notice what he wore? And the same John had his raiment of camel's hair, a leathern girdle about his loins. His meat was locusts and wild honey. He was a Nazarite. Found his joy in the Lord. And he never had a haircut. Shaggy fella. Strange dress. Got up, eyes on fire. Filled with the Holy Spirit. And the multitudes came out, and Sadducees and Pharisees came out to hear this man. He saw him, and he said, "My, I'm certainly honored to see you brethren in the audience today. My, you certainly flattering to have you with me." Is that what he said? You'd lose any preacher in Southern California, would lose his congregation if he said what John the Baptist said. You know what he said? He said, "You generation of vipers, who warned you to flee? What are you doing out here?" And the preacher loses his congregation that talks like that. John talked like that, and the congregation picked up. That might help in Southern California, and it's never been tried. And then his message. Will you listen to his message? He's different in his birth. He's different in his life. He's different in his dress. Brother, he's different. And his message is different. It's not our message today. Nobody dares give this message. Repent, for the kingdom of heaven is at hand. That's the message. You can't give that message. I can't give that message and be honest. You see, if you give that message, you've got to know that he's right around the corner. You've got to know that Jesus is pretty close by. You see, John knew that. John says, "There stands one in your midst. I don't know him yet, but he's here, and I'm announcing him. He'll come one of these days to me, and I'll know who he is. But in the meantime, I'm a voice in the wilderness. And that's all I am, and my message is a message of repent, for the kingdom of heaven is at hand." Now, briefly, how was the kingdom of heaven at hand? Obviously, the kingdom that he announced, he never defined it, was the kingdom in the Old Testament, because he's speaking to Jews. They were imbued with the Old Testament. And you can't read any more into the kingdom than what's in the Old Testament. You couldn't read. Don't read 1900 years of church history in here, because it's not there. John the Baptist knew nothing about the church. You must remember, he's an Old Testament. He's an Old Testament prophet. He walks out of the Old Testament to give the last message, and he says, "I'm a voice, a last voice before the king gets here. He's in your midst." And when he said the kingdom of heaven is at hand, you can't have a kingdom without a king. You got to have a king, or at least a queen. And you can't have a kingdom without a king, my beloved. I tell you tonight that the thing that John the Baptist is saying, the kingdom of heaven is at hand, the king is here. That's what he's saying. May I say that after the church leaves this earth, again, that message will go through this world. The kingdom of heaven is at hand, because at best it won't be but 7 years until he comes. But as long as the church is here, that's not our message. It's just not. That was John the Baptist's message, because the king was, he was there. John says he's in your midst. I don't know him yet. He knew him when he came to be baptized. Now, my beloved, will you note, there are two things that I'd like to emphasize tonight, and that's this message of John the Baptist, repent. Repent ye, for the kingdom of heaven is at hand. This question comes in continually. What does it mean when it says repent, for the kingdom of heaven is at hand? Is repentance the message that we're to give today? Now, I don't want to quibble or split hairs. I believe that repentance is for today. But I believe that the repentance for today is in the word believe. You remember that Philippian jailer came bounding into the prison and he asked these two men, Paul and Silas, what must I do to be saved? I'm glad Paul and Silas was there and not some modern day preachers. Boy, they would have had him jump in the rope. You must repent first. You've got to be baptized. You've got to join this. You've got to do that. All they said was, believe on the Lord Jesus Christ and thou shalt be saved. That's all. Somebody says, then repentance is not there. Yes, repentance is there. When Paul wrote the Thessalonians, he recited their history. He went there and stayed less than a month. And he preached to the Thessalonians, and many of them turned to Christ. And when he wrote them, just a few short weeks after that, he said this to them, how ye turn to God from idols to serve the living and true God and to wait for his Son from heaven. Now, my beloved, there's the repentance. You see, Paul came to Thessalonica, and he didn't have a lecture one night on what's wrong with idolatry, and he didn't have a lecture the next night on what's wrong with the Oracle at Delphi. He had no negative messages. Paul says that he determined not to know anything but Jesus Christ and him crucified. Now, he came into the city of Thessalonica. He went into the synagogue, and he didn't even say Judaism was wrong. What he said was, Christ is the Savior. He died for your sin. If you trust him, you'll be saved. These people in Thessalonica, many of them Gentiles, were idolaters. They were actually worshiping idols. When Paul preached Christ to them, they turned to Christ. And when they turned to Christ in faith, they turned in repentance away from idols. That's repentance. May I say that tonight, you could not possibly turn to Christ without turning away from something. You see, if I go this direction, and the word that's used here in the Greek is metanoia. Metanoia means change of mind. It means to be walking this direction, and you sometimes see a man going down the street. All of a sudden, he stops right about face. He starts back, and you say, we changed his mind. He was going that way, but now he's going this way. There was something that caused him to change his mind, and where he turned, that is metanoia, change of mind, repentance. Now look, Paul came to Thessalonica. Many of the Thessalonians were going to worship idols. They heard of Christ, and when they did, they turned to Christ. When they did, they turned from idols. You can't turn to Christ without turning from something. I candidly can't be impressed today by people who tell me they've trusted Christ as Savior, and they go on the same old way. Their life is not changed. There's no transformation. They've turned from nothing. I say to you tonight that if you turn to Christ, you will turn from something. And when you turn from something, that's repentance. That's repentance. That's repentance. That's the repentance today that there is in salvation. Believe on the Lord Jesus Christ and thou shall be saved. And the Philippian jailer believed on Christ. And when he did, he turned from his idols. He turned from an old life to a new life, my beloved. And so John just preached, though, repentance. That's all. Just repentance. You see, he's not yet preaching faith in Christ. He doesn't know where he is. All he's saying is, I'm a voice in the wilderness. You're going the wrong way. You're headed the wrong way. Repent. Turn around. Go the other direction, and then you're going to meet him because he's in your midst. And then the Lord Jesus came out to be baptized of John. And I want you to notice John just a moment. My, how humble he is. And you must remember the crowds are with him now. And the minute he sees our Lord, he says to him, no, I shouldn't be baptizing you. You baptize me. And our Lord said to him, suffer it be so now, for thus it becometh us to fulfill all righteousness. Why was Jesus baptized? Gracious, I don't want to get in controversy tonight. But why was Jesus baptized? May I say that he was baptized to completely identify himself with the human family. He was numbered with the transgressors. And when he went down into the water to be baptized, he's identifying himself with the human family that he's come to redeem. Remember, he's the king here. What a king. To take off his regal robe and identify himself with you and you and with me, for that's what he's doing. Now, briefly, I must close. John the Baptist lifted his voice against sin in high places. He lifted his voice against Herod, the king on the throne. I actually believe that Herod would have finally have turned to God, but Herod had a wife that actually was not his wife, but she was scorned. And someone has said that hell hath no fury like that of a woman scorned. It's interesting when you go through the Word of God and see how many times that occurs. Joseph down yonder in Egypt, Potiphar's wife makes advances. And then when she is turned down, she brings a false accusation against Joseph. Ahab and Jezebel, Ahab a weak king, Jezebel one of the most wicked, vile persons that's ever been on this earth. And poor Elijah beats it to the country under a juniper tree. It's interesting the number of men, God's men, that have had to face this same thing. And John the Baptist is arrested. He's put into prison. He actually, don't be afraid to say it, he had his doubts about Jesus. He said, you know, when I was out yonder preaching, I said, he's in your midst and you better repent. The kingdom is coming. It's going to be here. And what's holding it up? Are you the one that we're looking for? Is there another? Our Lord sent back that gracious word by the disciples. You go back and tell John, it's all right. I have my credentials. I'm doing what I've come to do. He's fulfilled his ministry. John the Baptist yonder in prison because of this woman, Herodias. My, how she manipulated and got it around. It's that familiar story of how she made it possible for her daughter to dance before this lascivious king, and how he offered her anything her little heart wanted. And of all things, it wasn't her wish, it was her mama's wish that she asked for the head of John the Baptist. It's an awful thing. John the Baptist was beheaded. May I say to you tonight, that was one of the most ignominious ends for any man was for this man, John the Baptist. How does that jibe today with your theory that if you serve God, he'll take care of you? He'll never let anything happen to you. He never told you that, my beloved. He just said he'd be with you to the very end. I'll never leave you nor forsake you, he said. And he was with John the Baptist. But this strange man had a strange beginning. He had a strange life. He had a strange ministry. He had a strange message. He had a unique life and a unique ministry. And he ended it in a very strange manner. It's ignominious. It's awful to see this man beheaded. His disciples came in and took up lovingly his body, decapitated body, and took it out and buried it. You say, well, what good did that serve? That served this purpose, my beloved. That was the world. That was King Herod. That was the devil telling God, here's your man. This is what we do with him. The world's always treated God's man like that. It's interesting. The king withdrew at this time. Why? Because one of these days Herod will have to stand before him. But I conclude tonight with this man, John the Baptist. Listen to what he said. He's so different from us tonight. We might say it, but I don't know whether we mean it or not. John the Baptist, when his disciples came to him and said to him, John, all of your followers are now following Jesus. John says, it's all right. He must increase, but I must decrease. May I say that in that statement, there is the formula for a happy, successful Christian life. Somebody said it didn't work for John the Baptist. Look where it got him. It may get you in trouble, too. But the only place of happiness and joy today for a child of God is to come to the place where we can say, he must increase, but I must decrease. Oh, tonight in the church, the grasping, the polite elbowing, the getting to the front, the secret ambitions, the secret desire tonight to be able to say, he must increase, but I must decrease. My brother, that'll search your heart.
1: 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I'm Steve Schwetz, and I sure hope that you'll join us again next Sunday for Dr. McGee's message, the Sermon on the Mount for today. And as we go about the week ahead, let the words of John 3:30 that we heard today echo in your heart and mind. He must increase, but I must decrease.

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1: 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And we're sharing life, delivering, truth-giving hope. Kate here, and I'm just so excited. I'm just so excited because I'm visualizing in my mind everyone that's listening right now. You just heard J. Vernon McGee. I love him so much. Haven't we been listening to him for decades? So we're like a family, right? Top of the hour, Women Worth Knowing with Cheryl Brodesson, Winnie Davies, not to be missed. And coming up next is Glad News for Muslims with Sammy Tanago. And, you know, considering like 6,500 people made a decision for Christ last night at Harvest Crusade, hey, our heart is bent on reaching out to the lost.
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6: Welcome to Glad News for Muslims, a ministry to motivate, encourage, and equip believers and churches to love all people and to communicate the good news of God's love and salvation to all, including those who practice Islam. One out of every four people living in the world today is a Muslim. The Muslim population doubles every 20 years. Muslims are growing rapidly in Europe, Australia, Canada, and America. In fact, in Southern California alone, there are 1.5 million Muslims. 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
7: Greetings, my Christian and Muslim audience. I'm so glad that some Muslims hear our programs every week. That really encourages me so much, because the purpose of the program is to motivate and equip Christians to share Jesus effectively with Muslims. So the goal of the program is to help our Muslim friends and acquaintances enjoy God's love and salvation through faith in Jesus Christ. The gospel includes many statements, my friends, indicating the deity of Jesus. For example, Jesus is eternal, everlasting, and he existed before the world was formed. We know that from the gospel according to Jesus' disciple John, chapter 8, verse 58, and chapter 17, verse 5. Also, Jesus demonstrated knowledge of things that could only be known if he were divine. And I can quote to you here the words of Jesus according to his disciple in the gospel, Matthew chapter 11, verse 27. Jesus said, "All things have been committed to me by my Father. No one knows the Son except the Father, and no one knows the Father except the Son and those to whom the Son chooses to reveal him." I love Jesus' words, because Jesus is saying no man or even angel clearly and fully comprehends the character of the infinite God except him, the Son. And he to whom Jesus makes him known. Jesus' words means that there is no other way to know God except through him. My friend, when you know God through Jesus Christ, you will have eternal life. Of course, you will enjoy your life here better, because you will know God's will for you, and you will be able to live your life in harmony with God. But most importantly, you will enjoy God's presence forever. So my sincere advice to you and to myself is that we must read Jesus' words very carefully, very thoughtfully recorded in the gospel. Jesus' words were recorded by his disciples, eyewitnesses of his life in the gospel, the New Testament, the whole New Testament. Why? Because it is the only book that contains the words and teaching of Jesus, which fully revealed the character of God. The heart of God was revealed through the words of Jesus and his disciples. We understand from Jesus' words in this verse. Again, let me repeat it to you. Very important words that Jesus said. All things have been committed to me by my Father. No one knows the Son except the Father. And no one knows the Father except the Son and those to whom the Son chooses to reveal him. We understand from these words that God the Father and Jesus the Son are mutually and exclusively known to each other. This is also a claim of equality with the Father. Beautiful words. Another powerful verse. No man has seen God at any time. The only begotten Son, or the only begotten God, which is in the bosom of the Father, he has revealed him. He has declared him. You read these wonderful revelation of God in the gospel according to John chapter 1 verse 18. Jesus Christ, my friend, who is called the Word of God in the Quran and called the Word of God in the Bible, we read here that he is in the bosom of God the Father, means had intimate communication with God the Father, which points to timeless relationship. We can see Jesus' unity of nature with God, our Heavenly Father. Jesus manifested God in the most clearer and fuller manner. Jesus revealed God's nature, my friend, God's attributes and promises. You need to know God's promises to you. I am sure you will agree with me that the truth about God cannot be fully known while God is not fully revealed. No man has seen God's essence, of course. God is invisible to our eyes. Only Jesus has perfect knowledge of God, our Heavenly Father. These words prove that Jesus had existed before he appeared on earth as a man. Jesus came, my friend, to tell you God loves you. And despite of the wrong things you do, God desires to have a relationship with you. Jesus' declaration shows the superiority of the revelation that Jesus brought to us about God above any other prophet. We read in Hebrew chapter 1, verse 3, the Son is the radiance of God's glory and the exact representation of his being. Jesus took an additional nature, a human nature. He humbled himself, emptied himself, as we know from the New Testament, Philippians chapter 2, verse 8. My friend, why Jesus came to us as a servant? Because Jesus accomplished our salvation. Jesus paid the penalty for everything wrong you have done and I have done and will ever do. God wants you to open your eyes and to understand why Jesus came, why God came to us through the person of Jesus Christ. not only to reveal his love, but also to accomplish your salvation. I invite you to pray with me right now, if you mean these words from your heart. Dear Heavenly Father, thank you for revealing yourself to me through Jesus Christ. Jesus, I put my faith in you right now, that you paid the penalty for my sins. I repent of my sins. I don't want to live in sin far from God any longer. Jesus, come into my heart. I believe that you are God made manifest in the flesh. God, thank you for loving me that much. In Jesus' name, I pray. Amen. My friend, if you prayed this prayer, please contact me. Would love to celebrate with you. I would love to send you some free materials. And I want to rejoice with you that you became a child of God. Hallelujah. And you will start your journey of knowing who God is and spending your life now and forever in God's presence. Hallelujah.
8: I have a coworker who's Muslim. We talk here and there, but it's hard to answer some of his questions.
9: Okay, we do have a fellow here in our church who is an Egyptian, and he probably knows more about the Muslim faith than what they know.
10: Mm-hmm.
9: And he's written a book titled, God Loves You, My Muslim Friend. Many Muslims have been converted after reading this book. I would highly recommend this book by Sammy Tanaho on God Loves You, My Muslim Friend.
10: This is a really, really good book because it focuses on the love of God for the Muslim, where he shows the biblical revelation of God and his relationship with us is that of father and child, where the Quranic revelation of God is master and slave. And the gospel brings us into the family of God as children of God with a loving, gracious Heavenly Father. Not to mention the fact that the biblical story is true and the story of the Quran is not true.
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1: 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Kate here, and I just got a call from Mark. And he's up there in Torrance at Calvary Chapel Palos Verdes having a baptism on the beach, Torrance Beach, in about an hour. He's showing up there to help pray. And he said it looks like it's going to rain. Hey, guys, you know what? I actually worked earlier this morning and I said, I can't believe this. They said there's like a 55% chance of showers today. I'm updating that weather, and it just all depends on where you live. Today's actually a good day. It's kind of cool. It is overcast a little bit. Are you feeling a little muggy? Okay, so ready? Please enjoy this, because coming up tomorrow, about like 8 to 10 degrees, a little bit warmer. Tuesday, a couple degrees warmer. Wednesday, yeah. It's going to be hot. So we've got an extended, we have a heat advisory, especially if you're in the high desert. Okay, Riverside, San Bernardino. Drink water, stay inside. Don't go jogging in the middle of the day. Okay? All right, we've got wonderful programs coming your way. Women Worth Knowing, Cheryl Broderson. Winnie Davies, she is a missionary to the Congo at the end of World War II. Man, she was a rascal when she was a young girl. But you know something? The Lord used that to do amazing things in her life. Women Worth Knowing is coming up next.
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14: Hello, this is Cheryl Broderson, and I'm in studio with our friend Mary Perro. Robin is in recovery right now. In fact, prayers are always appreciated for Robin because she's such a blessing. So we're actually talking about this incredible woman named Winnie Davies. Her actual name was Winifred. Isn't that just perfect? Winifred. Of course, she went by Winnie, like Winnie the Pooh, right? So can you bring us up to speed?
15: Absolutely. Winnie Davies is not only, she's this very tender, but also very tough woman born in Wales and ended up going to the Congo at the tail end of World War II. But one of the things we're finding out about Winnie is just this toughness. And I think it's, for those of you that are just tuning in, definitely go back and listen, because she really is the story of a former rascal.
14: Yes.
15: For the Lord.
14: Yes.
15: Right? I think
14: yes.
15: We have kids and we're like, I don't know what to do with you.
14: Yes.
15: But she found purpose in the Lord and has just had an incredible life serving him. So she's gone back and forth. She's been in the Congo for a while now, but she's in a little outpost called OPNJ. She's built an incredible maternity ward. She's trained other nurses, but there's been a lot going on in the country that has been incredibly dangerous for not only the people in OPNJ and the Congolese people, you know, nationally, but also for the missionaries who were there. So we just ended really on kind of a cliffhanger in this last episode. There was bullets flying by, didn't pierce her, spear hit her hand and bounced off.
14: Yes.
15: But she refuses to leave these people. She's got a purpose. And she is going to serve the Lord. And the people have been begging for her to stay. They've been protecting her as well. So it's a really beautiful love story between her and the people and the work that she's doing for the Lord.
14: Right. And, you know, I also love the fact that her nickname was Mama Fura,
15: mm-hmm.
14: which
15: yes.
14: means Mama Joy or Mother Joy. And also, you know, and I think it was the last episode or maybe the first that we found out that she loved to speed around on her bicycle. And she did have a bicycle. And when her Opel finally gave up the ghost, the Opel was the little car that was not made for the Congolese roads. She was really upset because she couldn't transport patients to the hospital anymore.
15: Mm-hmm.
14: And again, now she's the only personnel
16: at this hospital, besides the nurses that she's trained up. Mm-hmm. So she's not only running the paternity ward, she's doing the whole hospital. She's serving injuries and everything else, and they have no medicine.
15: And they're under attack in That's the midst right. of all of this.
16: That's right. They're under, what would you call it, like oppression. So they have these oppressive leaders, the Simba. And the Simba, some of their leaders were as young, the leaders, as 15. And they've got spears and they've got bows, they've got arrows, they've got guns, and they're kind of filled up with their pride. They think they're invincible. They've been told that if the National Army or anyone else shoots bullets at them, they'll turn to water. So they've got this inflated idea of themselves, and so they're pretty much not afraid of anything, and they like to show their power, and they like to bully. And so we're going to hear a little more about how they bully as we go on. But still, in all of this, again, in the scarcity of food and everything, Winnie wants to stay with the people.
15: Yes.
16: On her furlough, on her last furlough, the last furlough that she took in 1960, she had told the people, because they begged her not to go back to the Congo, and she said, I'm ready to die there. And she kept saying, I'm ready to die there. I've given my life for the Lord and for these people. I'm ready to die there. So she's there. And again, whenever General Ngalu was in Opiyenji, she was safe. But when General Ngalu left, she was not safe anymore. Again, the Simba would break into her house, and they just took anything they wanted. They would take any food that she had in the house. They would take any possessions they had. If she had a chair and they wanted a chair, they would take the chair. If she had a stool and they wanted a stool, they would take the stool. Her bed, you know, they would take her bed. They would take whatever they wanted. So Winnie, at one point, was put into prison for 3 days. Remember those administrative offices? Well, there was a prison there, and she was there with all these men. So it's men and women all in this prison, and the conditions were atrocious. And this is a nurse, right? Nurses love cleanliness, and there was no sanitation at all in this prison, and they're crowded together. And so humiliated, the only white woman, one of the few women, in this prison for 3 days. On another occasion, this Simba, again, Ngalu is gone, decided to kill Pastor Alini and Winnie at the post office, at that post that's in front of the administrative government offices. So they've got them out in front and they're about to execute them. And they said, wait, we don't want to just execute them. Remember, they're filled up with all this pride. We want to make them suffer. We want to torture them in front of all the people. So, you know, all the people will see what we do to Christians and to others who are not loyal to the Simbas. So they went to get ropes so that they could string Pastor Alini and
15: Winnie
16: up by these ropes.
15: Oh, my goodness.
16: So they went to go into the administrative office, but the door was locked. And the windows were all shut closed. And so the Simbas begin to look all over for the key. Well, everybody who's watching this, all the Congolese who are crowded around, and Winnie and Pastor Alini can see the key. It's in plain sight on this table that's right next to the door in front of the administrative offices. But the Lord blinded the Simbas' eyes. They could not see it. So then they begin to go house to house and doing shakedowns of all the people going, give us the key. We know you're hiding the key to the administrative office to save, they called her Mademoiselle and Pastor Alini. We know what you're doing, but they never could find it. Finally, they gave up. They returned her to jail and they waited.
15: Wow.
16: After her release, the believers in Opiyenji, because they had been guarding her and they felt like they were failing, decided they wanted to hide her. So they took her out to the forest. And for days on end, they moved Winnie from place to place, always hiding her. However, she heard that meantime in Opiyenji, anyone associated with her or who knew her was either being tortured, killed, or imprisoned.
15: Oh, how devastating.
16: Exactly. And she said, I will not have my beloved Congolese dying for me. Mm. I will not have that. So she decided to return and turn herself in. So she went to the administrative offices. But this time they said, we're going to let you continue because we realize that when you do hospital work, you're actually serving us. And we need the medical intervention and we need the medical help. But also we want the people in the town to know how we treat white women. So you're our servant now. So we want you to work in all the gardens of the people. They have to see you on your knees in these gardens. And Winnie said, you know, all right. Well, they had no idea that gardening was one of Winnie's favorite things. And she loved working alongside the people in the gardens because it gave her time. Chance to share about Jesus.
15: To talk to them.
16: To talk to them.
15: Just another opportunity.
16: Exactly. And to tell them how all the plants and the seeds and everything were all part of, you know, God's creation. So four times in 1965, from January to April, OPNG was raided by the Simbas and Winnie was rushed to prison. So this just becomes an ongoing occurrence. Each time and between her releases, she continued to work. At any given time, the Simbas would come unannounced into her house and, you know, arrest her or demand that she make them food. And remember, there's scarcity of food. When General Ngalu returned to OPNG, he wanted medical help for his compound in Batama. Now, by this time, the Simbas were losing. By 1964, the Simbas were beginning to lose their battle. And many of the places that they had been had already been overrun by the National Army. The National Army had gotten organized. The government had stabilized. And now it was the Simbas that were on the run. And most of the Simbas had either been arrested or killed. So all of their forces and all of their weapons, they had lost most of everything. So now General Ngalu is like the last holdout. And he's got very few men with him. But he comes back just to get Winnie because he's got all these injured and he has no way to help them. Mm. And this is the last of his army. If, you know, before, if somebody got injured, they just said, well, you didn't have enough power and they would leave them to die. But now he needs these injured repaired and healed so they can come back and fight for the Simba cause. So he gets Winnie and he takes her to Batama. So she has to leave her beloved OPNG, and she is so upset about leaving the Congolese and especially about leaving Pastor Alini and his family. She's concerned about them. But Pastor Alini goes up to the window when they're about to drive her away, and he said, you know, Mama Fura, you know that you must do the will of God. And this is the will of God. And after that, she had a complete peace and she went willingly. She was able to take her adopted son, David, who we didn't have time to talk about, but she adopted one of the babies and raised him as her own. And he was hyperactive, I'll just say that. And also her house lad, Adab Boo, who was also her protector and, you know, would help take care of her. Ngalu protected Winnie as she set up and treated both men and women at Batama. He even gave her her own hut. So he really did protect her, and conditions for Winnie improved. She was protected, and he had her teach his children English. Throughout this whole ordeal, something that I didn't mention was a lot of the generals and everything wanted to marry Winnie.
15: She was an eligible bachelorette.
16: Yeah, that's what they were saying. And Ngalu prevented it. He protected her from all of that because that would have been so, so dangerous. Mm. But he protected her. And so whereas other missionaries were not spared, sexual abuse when he was the entire time. Now, the Dutch priest who Winnie had become friends with was also brought to Batama in August of 1966. And this was a companion for her. And when she didn't want the other people to understand what they were talking about, they would talk in English. And other than that, you know, they spoke in Swahili. He was 47 and she was 51 at this time. And again, there's a scarcity of food. But General Ngala always made sure that Winnie and this Dutch priest had enough food, which was really interesting. But this is Winnie, right? So she shared all of her rations with other people. Mm. She'd share it with the soldiers. She'd share it with her patients. She'd share it with the mothers-to-be. And she would share it with a priest. And that was one thing he remembered, was her generosity. On a couple of occasions, Ngalu actually tried to release Winnie to the National Army. But something, one of the connections, always went awry. Finally, Ngalu and his army reduced, decided that he needed to go into the forest and he had to go into hiding because his troops were really, really reduced. But he would not leave the priest or Winnie. He took them with him. This probably had to do with the fact that a few of his wives were pregnant. He had 10 wives.
15: Okay.
16: And during this time, when Winnie is in the forest and going from place to place hiding with General Ngala, she will deliver 4 of his babies.
15: Oh, my.
16: 4.
15: So he needed continued medical care for his team, his wives.
16: Exactly. So they would go from camp to camp because the Simbas had different camps in these forests. And they would go, we would call it a jungle, but they call it a forest. They would go from place to place. But now the accommodations are terrible and they have no food. So they are gathering food. She and the priest, they're eating berries. They're eating ants at this time. They found that these ants, these big old ants, that was a treat if they could get some ants and they could eat it. And they were just eating whatever they could. You can understand that they're suffering from dysentery problems. Winnie keeps growing weaker and weaker from all the travel. And not only that, but she has plastic sandals instead of shoes. She doesn't even have regular shoes. These plastic sandals don't have toes in them. They're not reinforced. And the terrain that they're passing through the forest is so rough that her feet are getting all cut up and they're getting infected.
15: Oh.
16: And they're sleeping on just the ground. Maybe they'll pile some leaves together and they just have to sleep. And she's just getting more and more tired. Her legs begin to swell with edema because the cuts got infected.
15: Oh, no.
16: And now her legs are so heavy and it's hard for her to move. And yet she has to keep traveling with Ngalu. And Ngalu gives this order that anyone who is straggling or not keeping up will be killed regardless of who they are.
15: Oh, no.
16: So she's having to keep up. She's having to keep up. And she wants to keep up also because, you know, she's worried about the others who are with them. And she doesn't want them to be brutalized on her behalf. So she's trying to. So, again, they're eating ants, ant larvae, berries, husks of corn, and whatever edible substance they could find. Sometimes they're ordered the whole walk and they're walking like 30 miles a day sometimes. They have to walk backwards. And the reason they have to walk backwards is to fool the National Army. In case the National Army looks at them, the footprints will be going the wrong way. So Ngalu makes the whole party, everyone with him, all, there's about maybe 100 people. They all have to walk backwards through the jungle. So again, remember, it's rough. They don't know where they're going. Mm-hmm. She's got plastic sandals. And add to that, she has to walk backwards.
15: And her feet are infected and she's in pain and so many things to carry.
16: Yeah.
15: Emotionally and physically.
16: Exactly. And at one point though, interestingly enough, as Winnie is growing progressively weaker, Ngalu asked Winnie for her Swahili Bible. So the two things that Winnie has with her is a Swahili Bible and her English Bible. She's even in this jungle, even going from camp to camp. She doesn't have any of her medical instruments. She doesn't have any other clothes, any extra shoes, nothing extra. But she keeps on her Swahili Bible and her English Bible. And she gives him the Swahili Bible. Then he turns to the Dutch priest and says, "Can I have a rosary?" So something is happening with Ngalu. Mm. And, you know, he's just watching their attitude and their grace. For the next months, they traveled from Simba camp to Simba camp. The accommodations were always rough, the food scant, and the travel was grueling. Oh, my Swahili Bible. Then he turns to the Dutch priest and says, "Can I have a rosary?" So something is happening with Ngalu. Mm. And, you know, he's just watching their attitude and their grace. For the next months, they traveled from Simba camp to Simba camp. The accommodations were always rough, the food scant, and the travel was grueling. On one of the days of the hardest

0: delivered one of the women's babies without medicines, instruments, or even scissors.
1: Oh, my.
0: Out in these jungle, these terrible conditions, she delivers a baby. And she cares about the welfare of this baby.
1: Mm.
0: And she's, you know, treating these soldiers even as they get injured, but she has nothing, nothing, nothing with which to work. Also, I didn't mention this, that even the water that they're trying to drink, there's no, remember, the missionaries, they always boiled their water. They got rid of the impurities. Now they're just drinking whatever water they come across from streams or whatever. So she's swallowing all this dangerous amoebas and bacteria and everything. It's no wonder that she's so, so sick.
1: And she's still trusting the Lord in the midst of this, which is so beautiful. I think we get into situations where something isn't going the way we thought the Lord would do it, or it's not working. And maybe it wasn't the Lord. I'm
0: going
1: to go do my own thing. But she is just committed to, even if it's all, you know, she has nothing, and yet it's still the Lord. I'm still going to serve the Lord with whatever's right in front of me. It's so beautiful.
0: Right. On May 27th, the Dutch priest was assigned an old guard and they fell behind.
1: Uh-oh.
0: So he and the old guard, they start, you know, going around and trying to find their way back to the Simba camp, but they can't. And they realize that they've been following, instead of following the road, they're following an elephant path.
1: Uh-oh.
0: That's really circuitous. So finally, they find the Simba path. And the guard is really old. So he's like this old guy that's supposed to, you know, take care of this Dutch priest. But the Dutch priest is also sick and it's hard for him. So they find the Simba path. And as they travel it, he looks up ahead and he sees Winnie lying on the side of the road.
1: Oh, no.
0: And he thinks at first that she's asleep. But when he gets closer, he realizes that she's got two huge gashes above her eyes and that there's a slash across her neck.
1: Oh, no.
0: And there's fresh blood. And he realizes that she's been dead for probably 15 or 20 minutes. And remember, only 48 hours earlier, she had delivered that baby. The day is May 27th, 1967. The priest and Simba suddenly are approached by three armed men as they leave the scene because they are going to try to catch up with the Simbas. And instead, these three armed men are in their way. And the men cry out to the priest, "We are the National Army and we are here to save you." After escorting the priest to safety, they went to recover the body of Winnie. And the men who went found a coffin and hoisted it together, taking it to the place and then carrying her 65 miles out of the jungle on foot. That's how revered Winnie was by the Congolese.
1: Wow.
0: Winnie's funeral took place on June 16th, 1967. She was buried in a grave with those who had died at Kisangani in 1964. The funeral was huge. A man named Pastor David Caxton conducted the burial service, which is interesting because 12 days later, he would be killed by robbers in the Congo. There was another service held for Winnie on June 16, 1967 at Caxton Hall in London, where it was officiated by Mr. Percy Moulds. Do you know who he was?
1: Edith's husband. Her inspiration's
0: exactly,
1: husband
0: conducted her funeral or memorial. Winnie's favorite verse was quoted at both services, "According to my earnest expectation and my hope, that in nothing I shall be ashamed, but that with all boldness as always, so also Christ shall be magnified in my body, whether it be by life or by death." Philippians 1:20.
1: Oh, my.
0: That was her life verse, which is perfect. There is a memorial cross to her at St. Tudfil's Church in Coedpoeth, Wales.
1: Where she was from, where she was raised.
0: Where she was from, but she was buried in the Congo, exactly like she wanted to be, among the Congo,

0: the other Congolese missionaries.
1: I'm still recovering that she died. Do we know what happened, or that's just the story? They found her, and
0: she was a straggler.
1: We can assume she fell behind. Mm-hmm. Yeah,
0: and it would probably be, considering her condition, almost a mercy killing.
1: Yeah,
0: so to speak. You know, we know nothing more about Ngalu. I'm sure somebody does about
1: or her last days
0: or her
1: wow.
0: Right.
1: Wow.
0: So, the reports about her last days all came from the Dutch priest, who just talked about her bravery, her kindness, and how they were a constant inspiration to each other throughout mm-hmm. it all. They just would talk to each other. They would encourage each other in the Lord. In fact, one of the things they used to say to each other is, you can't hurt a corpse. They would turn to each other and say, you can't hurt a corpse. Almost, he said she had even a wonderful sense of humor even during that time.
1: Wow.
0: So that was the story of Winnie Davies. And talk about an inspiration, and so precious. And that was a story that Maud Kills had heard that inspired her and said, I want to go to the Congo. And of course, she did the same work with babies. Mm. So again, thank you, listeners, for joining us again on this episode.
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3: 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I told you that was a good program. 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Check out Winnie Davies. I don't know how many parts that was to that story, but I've heard them all. And man, incredible. I glean so much information, not only from history, but people that are doing wonderful things for the Lord. I went on our events page, kwave.com, and I see another guy doing something extremely extraordinary. And you're invited to come on out. Not Monday night, Tuesday night. We're talking about worship outreach with George Dennehy. He's going to be at Grace Community Church, and this is a Calvary Chapel Foothill Ranch. Wow. I mean, I glimpsed at this earlier. George was born without arms, has a special way of connecting with people through music, playing and singing from the heart, using his feet. More information, kwave.com, under events. And like I said, it's Tuesday. That's the 14th of July, 7 p.m. More details on our events page. Coming up next, someone that you're going to recognize. Pastor Greg Laurie, A New Beginning, next.
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8: What do we do when we see someone who is godly falling into sin? Should we take a perverse delight in it? Should we make sure we tell as many people as possible about it? Well, that's not what the Bible says. It says the opposite. Be humble about this, because that could have happened to you. And our objective is never to destroy. Our objective is always to restore.

0: from Mark Twain. Bad news can travel halfway around the world while good news is still putting on its shoes. When an influential believer falls into sin, it seems like we hear about it at the speed of light. But how do we reach out to someone who's helped us when they're the ones who need help? Pastor Greg Laurie answers that question today on A New Beginning. We're considering a story about Noah in the book of Genesis. This godly man sinned, but we can learn from this biblical account.
1: We're talking a little bit about Noah last time and how evil things were and how Noah managed to work for God. He worked for God. He said, I want you to effectively build a giant boat. And one of the greatest practical acts of faith in all of history, Noah cut down that first gopher wood tree to build this ark. I mean, this man followed the will of God and he sat in this boat for all of this time, and he waited on the Lord. And then when they finally reached dry land, Noah built an altar to the Lord. I mean, hey, if you'd been cooped up in a boat for that long, wouldn't you want to just run around for a while? Noah said, no, I'm going to bring a sacrifice to God. I'm going to remember that God did all of this for us. And now we read of some things that Noah did that kind of shock us. But actually, they shouldn't shock us at all. We see Noah messing up big time in Genesis chapter 9. Let's read about it. Verse 20. After the flood, Noah began to cultivate the ground and he planted a vineyard. One day he drank some wine that he had made and he became drunk and lay naked inside his tent. Ham, the father of Canaan, saw that his father was naked and went outside and told his brothers. Then Shem and Japheth took a robe and held it over their shoulders and backed into the tent to cover their father. As they did this, they looked the other way so they would not see him naked. When Noah woke up from his stupor, he learned what Ham, the youngest son, had done. Then he cursed Canaan, the son of Ham. May Canaan be cursed. May he be the lowest of servants to his relatives. Then Noah said, may the Lord God of Shem be blessed, and may Canaan be a servant. May God expand the territory of Japheth. And now may Japheth share the prosperity of Shem and may Canaan be his servant. Noah lived another 350 years after the great flood. He lived 950 years and then he died. Wow. Okay. What? Why did this happen? Because the Bible's an honest book. And if one of our heroes messes up, we're going to read about it. And we're going to learn from it. Just like we learn from their positive example, we'll learn from their negative example of things to not do. First point I would bring up, though, the fall of Noah shows that anyone can fall into sin. Anyone can fall into sin. No one is above or beyond temptation. It's ironic because when Noah is introduced to us in Genesis 6:9, it says he was a righteous man, blameless among the people of his time, and he walked with God. Then, of course, we're told he was a preacher of righteousness. There are a few characters in the Bible with credentials like this. He's a genuine hero of the faith, slipping. But let me say something that might surprise you, but I want you to think about this. You might be surprised to know that sometimes those who have known the Lord longer can be more vulnerable to slipping than the person who is younger in the faith. Take a small child. A small child knows they need their parent. They call out to their mommy or their daddy for everything. They can't even feed themselves yet. They're dependent upon their parent. But as they get older, they become more independent. When they become teenagers, they don't even want to see you anymore, right? But that's the whole point, isn't it? We're raising them to stand on their own two feet and think for themselves. And as we grow in our faith, initially we're so dependent on God. But after a few years have gone by, now a decade has passed, now 2 decades, now 3 decades, you've acquired a little bit of Bible knowledge, haven't you? You've worn out a few Bibles. You know a few things. In fact, you think you probably know more than you actually know. Now you're a sermon connoisseur. And I like this one guy's messaging, but I don't like the other and I disagree with him. So you're an expert on everything. And here's the problem. you start lowering your guard a little bit and you think, I know all these things and I've grown so much. Okay, that's great, but wait, be on guard, because you might find yourself falling into some kind of sin. Pride goes before a fall. That's what the Bible says. Simon Peter made the mistake of boasting in the presence of the other disciples, they'll all deny you. I will never deny you. Jesus said, before the rooster has crowed twice, you will deny me thrice, basically. And that's exactly what happened. Consider this. Noah's not the only one who messed up later in life. Moses did too. Here's Moses, the great lawgiver. Moses, who delivered the Israelites from the bondage of Pharaoh and went through the wilderness with them. He comes to the very brink of the promised land and he's unable to enter in because he sinned against God. And the Lord did not let him enter into the land. David too, the great king of Israel, sinned later in life. When he should have been leading his troops into battle, he was idle. He's in his 50s. He's kicking back. And he's thinking he's above it all, and he falls into sin. And David's own son, Solomon, also fell into gross sin in his later years. Solomon was blessed with supernatural wisdom that was so great, people came from around the world to sit at his feet and learn. But then Solomon went on a sinful binge, sampling everything this world has to offer. So think of these great men of God who messed up later in life.
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4: 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I am writing to you from Dulag Christian Fellowship, a small but growing church here in Dulag, Leyte, Philippines. 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
2: Well, we're considering Noah's failure in Genesis chapter 9. Pastor Greg is presenting his message, God Keeps His Promises.
1: Noah had done the big work already. You know, he's built the ark, he's landed the ark, he's accomplished the purpose. Now he's thinking, I don't know, I've worked awfully hard. I think I'll just plant a vineyard and enjoy the fruit of my labor. And you know what happens here in this story. And this also brings up the destructive power of alcohol. Look at verse 21. He became drunk and lay naked. Do I have to tell you it's a sin to get drunk? This comes as a revelation to some people. The Bible tells us to not be drunk with wine. And I know about the destructive power of alcohol. The first 17 years of my life, I lived in an alcoholic home. My mom didn't just drink. She was a raging alcoholic, screaming and yelling every night, throwing things, passing out. And my mother, who was a beautiful woman, at the age of 70, looked like she was 90 or beyond, because the effects of her drinking had taken its toll on her, including a head-on collision that she had while driving drunk one night. It was so sad what drinking did to her life, and I saw the ruined relationships and all the rest of it, and I've seen to this day how alcohol destroys people, and even Christians. So this is something we need to be so careful of. Think of how many lives have been destroyed through it. I love how quiet it gets when I address this subject. But Noah's life stands as a warning to every person who follows Jesus, because Nothing is recorded about him after his fall. It's like the next 300 years of his life are a blank. You don't want that to happen. It's good to run a race well, but it's also very important to finish a race. And so here is a man at the end of his life messing up. Thank God there's still restoration even when we fail. But we want to be so careful, because look at what his son Ham does. He sees his father in this compromised state. And by the way, the Bible suggests he deliberately put himself in that state. Not just that he was drunk, but scholars tell us the Hebrew word for uncovered indicates a deliberate act, not a mere unconscious effort of drunkenness. So he was intentionally living in a bad way here, and he should have never done this, but okay, he had done it, all right? So his son Ham sees him and thinks, I'm gonna tell everyone how badly my father messed up. And what a shame that was. The other brothers did not react that way. What do we do when we see someone who is godly falling into sin? Should we take a perverse delight in it? Should we make sure we tell as many people as possible about it? By the way some people behave, you would think the Bible says if a brother or a sister is overtaken in sin, you who are spiritual should kick them when they're down and tell as many people as possible. Well, that's not what the Bible says. It says the opposite. If a brother or a sister is overtaken in sin, we're told in Scripture, you who are spiritual should seek to restore them in a spirit of weakness, considering yourself, lest you also be tempted. In other words, be humble about this, because it could be you. That could have happened to you. And our objective is never to destroy. Our objective is always to restore. I know it's hard, because when you confront someone who's in sin, well, let's go back to drinking again, since you love that subject so much. And so they're drinking, and you're seeing it's ruining their life. You're seeing they're making horrible decisions. Man, you got to stop doing that. What are you doing? Why are you living that way? Hey, man, don't judge my journey, they say. Or they say something more like, you don't judge my journey. Okay. Yeah, I'll tell you what. You got to change your course. I love you. I'm saying this because I care about you. See, that my objective is to help them, to get them back on their feet again. Because I'm told in James 5:19, if anyone should wander from the truth and someone should bring him back, remember this, whoever turns a sinner from the error of his way will save his soul from death and cover a multitude of sins. So Noah was effectively a last days believer. He was waiting for the judgment of God to come through a flood. We too are last days believers. Jesus said, as it was in the days of Noah, so also will it be when the Son of Man comes back again. And what did he tell us after that? He said, so two men will be working in the field. One will be taken, the other left. Two will be in a bed. One will be taken and the other left. Then he concludes, so stay awake. You don't know when your master will show up. So let me ask you this in closing. If Christ were to come back today or tonight, would you be one of the ones who would be caught up to meet him in the air? Or would you be one of the ones who would be left behind? You don't want to be. Because then a great tribulation period is coming. It's going to be a horrible time. You want to be ready for the Lord's return. Or maybe I'm talking to somebody right now who, like Noah, you've fallen. You're like that lady in that commercial. I've fallen and I can't get up. You need someone to help you. And God will help you. He'll pull you up and he'll forgive you, not condemn you. He died for your sin, and he loves you. Even when you fail, even when you fall short, he'll give you a second chance, but you must call out to him. And as we close our message today, I want to extend an invitation for any of you to believe in Jesus Christ, to be forgiven of your sin, and know with certainty that you'll go to heaven when you die, and know with certainty that you'll be ready for the Lord's return. And if you've fallen, to be restored and get back up on your feet spiritually. If you need to make a commitment to Christ, a recommitment to him, why don't you do it right now? Let's all pray. Father, thank you for your word to us. And I pray that you will speak to every heart here, everyone watching and listening, wherever they are. They're loved by you with an everlasting love. And you want to bring them into relationship with yourself. Help them to respond now. In Jesus' name I pray. Amen.

0: 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It's called A Great Awakening, the story of George Whitefield.
1: You have promoted the greatest awakening these colonies have ever seen. Arise, O sleeper! Awaken!
0: Pastor Greg, there's a scene in the movie where a rather tired, stuffy old preacher reads a scripture with absolutely no conviction, then half-heartedly introduces George Whitefield as the guest speaker. And Whitefield steps up with his thunderous voice and his explosive passion, and the people are just riveted. But at the end, the old preacher is so incensed, he tells Whitefield never to come back again. And if I'm remembering right, you had a similar experience when you were a young preacher. Isn't that right?
2: That's really true. And if you've seen the Jesus Revolution film, you'll remember that it was depicted there. But basically, I was invited to go speak at a church where another pastor had been speaking previously, but he wasn't coming that week. And they were supposed to tell them they were sending the very young man, Greg Laurie, up to speak. I think I was 18 years old, and they didn't know I was coming. So I walked up to the man that was clearly in charge and made sure everyone knew that. And they said, "Hello, my name is Greg Laurie. I'm from Calvary Chapel, and I've been asked to speak here tonight." He said, "Well, no one told me that you were speaking." "Oh, no, I've been asked to speak." And he goes, "Well, I'm not sure I believe that. Why don't you just go sit there in that pew and we'll wait to see if the other speaker shows up," which was kind of insulting, frankly. And I sat there and I waited because I knew he wasn't coming. I knew he was the guy. And then finally he said, "Okay, you can speak just this one time." Hardly a vote of confidence, but the Lord blessed that night. And that became the beginning of our ministry. And there's a very similar scene in this film that we're offering our listeners called A Great Awakening, where young George Whitefield gets up to speak and the elderly preacher got up and gave him the worst introduction imaginable. And then Whitefield got up there and he began to speak and quickly realized he wasn't going to read from these notes he had written out. He was going to speak more spontaneously. And he pounds the pulpit and dust comes out of the old Bible that was probably never opened. And he begins to preach. And it's one of the greatest scenes in the whole film. In fact, here's the scene. Listen to this.
3: "The congregation has grown quite large, presumably in anticipation of our guest speaker, who has excited many of late and created not a little following for himself. I'm very sorry to see you here, Mr. Whitefield."
4: "So, without further ado..."
5: "So's the devil."
4: "The Reverend George Whitefield."
5: "I will not be a velvet-mouthed preacher.
1: Do not be deceived! You may have a religious head and yet have the devil in your heart. Our Lord speaks the same words to you as surely as he spoke them to Nicodemus of old. You must be born again."
2: Listen, you're going to love this film. 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Dave, tell them how to get a copy.
0: 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And then, if you'd like to make a change today in your relationship with God, Pastor Greg has some additional thoughts to share.
2: Maybe as you've been listening to this message, you've thought, I wish I could come into this relationship with God. I just don't know how. Let me tell you how you can come into a relationship with God right here, right now. First of all, you need to recognize you need God. You need to admit you're a sinner. I know some people choke on that word, but the Bible says all have sinned and fallen short of the glory of God. But then you need to recognize that Jesus Christ, the Son of God, died on the cross for your sin. The Bible says, while we were yet sinners, Christ died for us. And then you need to believe in Jesus. Jesus put it this way, for God so loved the world, he gave his only begotten Son, and whosoever believes in him should not perish, but have everlasting life. You might ask, how does one believe in Jesus? To believe means to put your faith and trust in Christ alone, and to receive him into your life as your own friend, Savior, and Lord. The Bible says, for as many as received him, he gave them the power to become sons of God. Would you like to receive Christ? And by that I mean, would you like to ask Jesus to enter into your life and be your Savior, your friend, your Lord? If so, you can just pray this prayer after me. It's a simple prayer. You can pray it out loud if you would like, or you could pray it in the quietness of your heart. But if you want Jesus Christ to forgive you of your sin, if you want to go to heaven when you die, or maybe you want to make a recommitment to the Lord, just pray this prayer after me now. Pray these words if you would. Lord Jesus, I know that I'm a sinner, but I know that you're the Savior who died on the cross for my sin. I turn now from my sin, and I ask you to come into my life and forgive me of all of my sin. Thank you for loving me. Thank you for hearing this prayer. And thank you for answering this prayer. In Jesus' name I pray. Amen. Hey, if you just prayed that prayer, I want to congratulate you and say, welcome to the family of God.
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6: 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More details at harvest.org. Hey, I also want to let you know, K-Wave's Facebook page, oh man, it was so exciting. I just was watching it right now. Our very own Madison is interviewing Phil Wickham, and I know Perez did a wonderful job with Mike Whitford, and I'm getting him mixed up with George Whitefield. just some highlights you might want to check out. I think they're only going to be up for about 24 hours. But on that note, if you missed out on some of the wonderful things that was happening last night, see, I like to look at the footage. I'm looking for faces. I'm looking for genuine, you know, people that are just really touched by the Holy Spirit. And you're going to find that. YouTube, Greg Laurie has the whole crusade up. He also mentioned last night that on YouTube is the Jesus Revolution movie. And so just these are tools that God uses for people to grow and to come to know him. Okay. All right. What else is coming? Okay. Did I ever mention to you that our phone lines are open? Anytime you hear me here, my voice, because I just love talking with you, our studio line phone number is always open. So 714-828-1079 is the number, 714-828-1079. Call now. See what's happening this weekend. I'll also pray with you. Coming up next, it's Christianity Still Makes Sense with Bobby Conway.
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Man, I had this surreal moment last night on the 4th. I was thinking, you know, my grandparents were alive to celebrate the 150th anniversary of America. And as I was hanging out with my grandkids last night, I was thinking, wow, they could be pitched up out in 2126 and have pictures of hanging out with Bubbo and Coco in, you know, 2026, and they could be celebrating the 350th anniversary. And I thought, man, that's pretty surreal, because, you know, I'm pretty sure I've already rounded second on this life journey, and it's just crazy to think about the time gap and how much life can change and how much we have to be thankful for. I do miss the simplicity that America used to have, you know, growing up where there was a patriotism that I think all Americans felt. And I don't think it's felt like that anymore. There's so much division. I miss just three news channels and showing up at school on Monday. I was sharing last night, like when Michael Jackson performed Billie Jean at Motown, and we were all talking about it, like he introduced the moonwalk. Right? It was the talk of the day. It was just so much simpler. And the cancel culture just didn't seem as rigid. There was so much that I appreciated. I think about my mom and dad. Imagine this one. This was normal, but in Southern California, getting dropped off at the beach at 9 and 10, I'll pick you up at the end of the day while I'm out riding waves all day, right? Like, that was like amazing freedom, right? Now, you guys would think they needed to be turned into child services. Well, no, that was the way we lived. You know, my parents had the story of walking miles to school. I had it too. And, you know, it just felt so different. Now we put our kids in a helmet to take a shower because we don't want them to fall. Things have changed so much. Well, Lord, bless us today and use your word to encourage us. I pray that you'll lift us, and thank you for these beautiful people. And if anyone's struggling with just confusion, pain, family hurt, I just pray that you'll bring them peace and comfort and let them know how much you love them today. In Jesus' name, amen. I hated following directions as a kid. And as a result, I got myself in a lot of trouble. I like to make my own rules, but making my own rules, it usually had to do with what I felt. Go with my feelings, but my feelings got me in so much trouble. I remember when my parents got me this Frog. The Frog was this remote control car, and kids loved the Frog. The problem is, I also struggled with a bad case of impatience. So I didn't know how to wait at all. And so that meant I couldn't wait a couple days after I opened the gift on Christmas for the remote control car shop to open up to have them build it. But I thought, I'll just kind of go with what my gut thinks and do it. And I tried to put this car together, and not being an engineer in the making, I jacked this thing up. I think it got off one time, maybe twice, went about 30, 40 feet, and then crashed out. It looked good for a moment. I thought, I did it. And then it just crashed out. And the lesson in that is there's a set of blueprints to follow. It's called directions. When you want to build something, the manufacturer will provide specifications on how to build something so that it works properly. In the same way, God has given us blueprints for living. He's given us blueprints on so many things in life. You can read it in the Bible. Blueprints on how to handle our emotions. Blueprints on how to handle our finances. Blueprints on how to raise our kids. Blueprints on what it means to be a husband or a wife or how to have a godly marriage. But what we often want to do is bypass the blueprints and go with what we think or with what culture says. And what we do is we take it on ourselves. And it might look good for a little bit, but like that Frog car, it just peters out and it doesn't work. And God has given us some blueprints for marriage that can help us
to stay the course. A lot of times people live with this question, did I marry the right person? That's not even a question to be asking. That question will create so much problems in a marriage if you even go there. Like when you say I do, you said I do. And much of history is arranged marriages. So we live in terms of about our feels. I'm not sensing chemistry. I'm not sensing connection. Well, you couldn't guarantee chemistry and connection in arranged marriages. But what they taught their kids was the value of loyalty, the value of loving a person, the value of not thinking, did I marry the right person, but am I going to be the right person? So often our relational struggles, be it a marriage or elsewhere, is we're trying to get somebody else to be a certain way. And that creates all kinds of toxicity in our marriage, in our relationships. What we need to realize is in our marriage, the frustrations we feel are oftentimes not about our spouse. The frustrations we feel in life is often about our own selves, about how we just don't get the gospel. We don't get unconditional love. We don't get forgiveness. We don't get what it means to love somebody created in the image of God. And so we live in a culture that would say, well, if you're not happy, then forget your vows. Why? Because words don't matter. But words matter in the Bible. In fact, the Bible says in Proverbs 20, 25, it is a trap for a person to commit to something rashly and only later consider their vows. In other words, we go into marriage with an understanding of what it is, what the blueprints are. Like when Heather and I got married, we had already had a good supply of arguments. And that was beneficial because one of the worst things that can happen is for a couple to go into a marriage and they never have any conflict. I would rather know how somebody has and deals with conflict before marriage than figure it out after the fact. So you want enough circumstantial trials to figure out some of how are we gonna communicate together. So Heather and I, we were ready for some intense fellowship throughout our marriage. And we've had a lot of it in our journey. But the fact is Ruth Graham, the wife of Billy Graham, once said, go into marriage with your eyes wide open, stay married with your eyes half shut. What she was saying is you have to close those eyes a little bit. That's your spouse. Don't have the expectation so high that you're always frustrated in your marriage, right? You want to make sure that you realize this is God's gift to you. So if you're married, go ahead, look at your spouse and say, you are not my enemy, right? We feel like enemies in our relationship sometimes, but the Bible says our battle's not against flesh and blood, right? But against principalities and powers. And we have to really live aware of, wow, some of the things I'm feeling in my marriage right now, oh, is there chemistry or am I feeling happy? Or we start thinking about things, but it's really, we're regurgitating what our culture's told us. But what our culture will teach us to do is basically be selfish, hedonistic, and that our words don't matter, that chivalry doesn't matter, that being a person of integrity and valor doesn't matter. I wanna say that if you're parents and you're raising your kids, you want to tell them that character matters in the context of marriage and also in the context of life, that being a person of your word matters because you wanna be trustworthy. If you don't have a dependability to your words, then you will break down trust in your relationships. And breaking down trust in relationships is challenging. So some of you today might be feeling like your marriage is on the rocks. But here's what I wanna encourage you. You can find a closeness again. And I wanna talk to you about that today. And I wanna invite you to look
in Ephesians chapter 5 with me, and we're going to walk through verses 22, and we're going to go down to the end of that section on marriage, and we're going to look at God's directions for marriage, God's blueprints for marriage. And it's kind of a tune-up. Let's get under the hood. Let's ask ourselves how we're doing and choose not to believe the certain lies. Things can happen in a relationship. Every marriage is either moving toward isolation or oneness. There is no neutrality. You're either growing farther apart or closer together. And if you allow that drift of growing apart to keep happening in the name of just being passive without dealing with it, you'll end up in a situation where you will not understand what went wrong. But the fact of the matter is, in the Bible, it talks about remember, remember, remember, remember. We have to spend a lot of time remembering what it was like when we fell in love, what drew us together. That's one of the things that I love about listening to 90s country with my wife. When I left California and I moved to the South and I met my Southern peach in Arkansas, or Southern Belle, I should say, when I met her, we listened to a lot of country music. And when I listen to that music, if we go on a road trip, I'll just sometimes put on country music and I'll play Tracy Byrd, Keeper of the Stars, our song. And it viscerally creates an emotion inside of me of remembering falling in love with my wife, sitting up on the side of a curb all night long because she was going to take me to the airport in Little Rock to fly back to California, or sitting on the side of a hill in Southern California, just not wanting time to end as I was getting ready to take her to an airport. Or it reminds me of, you know, you'll not know how to appreciate this, young ones. I had a single picture of Heather, and we had a long distant relationship. And I had a picture, and I would go out and I would meditate on her face so that I would not forget what she looked like. And I would think about her while we were dating. I had that one picture, and I remember going into the garage and I'd take it out and I would look at my Heather and I would stare at her because I couldn't FaceTime her. And so we would talk at nighttime and we would bond. And I would think back, even when times get tough in our marriage, to going to church 3 and 4 days a week and going out on date nights every week and going to Christian bookstores and looking at the Christian books and going to coffee shops and playing pool together and going to the beach and working at the Ritz-Carlton together. And while she was working, I was a valet and I had a pager, and she would page me because I'd go sleep in people's cars on the graveyard shift, and she would page me if somebody was coming outside to wake up. We had a great thing going, right? And this is why I loved her, because she had my back, right? I'll never forget the time. Remember that, babe? We were at the Ritz-Carlton, and it's in Dana Point, and you park like the really, really nice cars, like, you know, the Ferraris and the Lamborghinis and the Rolls Royce. They get like to be right up front. Well, I thought everybody was done for the night. So Heather and I got tired. I said, what do you say we take a nap? I mean, I go into rooms and just sleep, right? I mean, it was great. But we're sleeping in the car and we're laying there, and all of a sudden we hear somebody walking toward us. And we're like, this is not a good look, hon. We're in somebody's car and they're coming to get their keys. What are we going to do? Well, fortunately, they went to the car next to us and we were okay, but that was a bad moment. Nevertheless, you think back to those moments where you had hard laughs, where you cried together, where you fell in love, and you realize over time that, you know what? We've been at this for a long time now. We've been together for 32 years. We'll celebrate 30 years of marriage in December. She's watched her husband turn gray, get wrinkles, get some spots on my arm from aging. But we've done it together through thick and thin. And whatever you're going through, I just want to say this at the outset. God can see you through it. There have been times, even as a pastor,
where I thought, is our marriage gonna make it? Are we gonna end up divorced? It got so hard that we couldn't imagine feeling love for one another in the way that we once did. And then there's moments where you come out of that valley and you're like, wow, it came back. But you know what? It comes back with a lot of intentionality. It comes back through communication. It comes back through being attuned to one another's needs. It comes back through spending quality time with one another. It comes back by doing and acting the way God would call us to do and act, even when we don't feel it. Because feelings follow doing the right thing. So in Ephesians 5, let's check out God's blueprints. First, for wives. Now, Ephesians was written by Paul the Apostle. It's one of his prison epistles. There's 6 chapters in the book. The first 3 chapters establish biblical doctrine. And then chapters 4, 5, and 6 show what the outworking of a good theology looks like in our relationships and here in our marriage. First, we'll see God's blueprints for wives. And what we see in verse 22 is that it's important for wives to honor their husband's leadership through submission. Now, before I read that, I must say, don't you just love showing up at a church where the pastor is a male and he talks about women needing to submit? Like, isn't that just sound really good? I get it. You know, I don't even like the word. There's words in the Bible that I don't like. Like, I don't like the word elder because I have an elder wound from a past group of elders in my life. So I don't like the term elder, but guess what? I don't get rid of the word. I just realize perhaps I experienced some elders that weren't acting like biblical elders for a moment. Or perhaps when it comes to submission, maybe the word's not the problem. And I would say if it's in the Bible, it's not. Maybe the problem is dominating men that were being overly dominant toward a woman that made them have a bad taste in their mouth. So I think one thing that we have to do is recognize when there are certain words in the Bible that are hard to digest, let me say, I get it. Like I can understand if you are in a marriage with a guy or you're married to a person and he's always bringing up, submit to me. I understand why that would have a really bad taste in your mouth. I understand it so much that it's hard for me to even use that word. But try to stand in my shoes when you're a pastor and you're looking at the Bible. I don't feel like I have the right to say I don't like the word elder and I don't like the word submission, so I'm gonna get rid of it. But a lot of people do that, don't they? They just start ditching words. I think what we need to do is realize submission's not a bad thing and we need to understand what it is and what God's up to so we can see the beauty of it. So let's consider that. In verse 22, we read, wives, submit to your husbands as to the Lord. Now, by the way, this is Paul, and he wasn't even married, and he's speaking to you ladies right here, okay? So we need to cut him some slack because it found its way into scripture. Because the husband is the head of the wife as Christ is the head of the church. He is the savior of the body. Now, as the church submits to Christ, so also wives are to submit to their husbands in everything. Now, it also says in some versions, as to the Lord. In 1 Peter chapter 3 and 1 and 2, we read, likewise, wives, be subject to your own husbands, so that even if some do not obey the word, they may be won without a word by the conduct of their wives, when they see your respectful and pure conduct. So what I think we need to do is recognize that the word has been rightfully at times created bad taste in people's mouth. But I don't think the solution is to get rid of the word. If you feel emotion around the word submission, I invite you to go into that, lean into it, and ask, why does that seem problematic? Because here's what submission is not. Submission doesn't mean your husband is more valuable than you. It means he's more responsible for you. He's more accountable. He's on the hook. And so if the marriage is getting distant, his passivity will be absolutely held accountable by the Lord.
He is responsible as a leader to play the man, to serve, to make sure his wife's needs are being cared for. It also doesn't mean that women are inferior. Not at all. The Bible says that we are equal but different. So it doesn't mean you're less valuable. It doesn't mean you're inferior. He will be absolutely held accountable by the Lord. He is responsible as a leader to play the man, to serve, to make sure his wife's needs are being cared for. It also doesn't mean that women are inferior. Not at all. The Bible says that we are equal but different. So it doesn't mean you're less valuable. It doesn't mean you're inferior. And it doesn't mean you're to follow.

0: We're to follow, well, I'm not a girl, so ladies are to follow their husbands as to the Lord. But if I lead my wife, I'm like, hey, babe, you know what I was thinking? It's been tight financially the last couple of weeks. Why don't we go rob a bank together? And I pulled out the submit card. Well, do you think she should submit to that? Of course not. So what is submission? Submission would be a willingness to respond to a husband that is seeking to lead you in the way of the Lord. It would be, I agree that we probably shouldn't cheat on our income taxes, honey, but it is tempting. But I'm gonna trust you that the Lord would not want us to do that because I know you're leading us in the way the Lord would want us to go. Or, honey, I'm gonna trust you that we need to forgive this person, but my desire is to cancel the person. But I'm gonna trust that we need to go this route because I know your heart wants to please the Lord and you're trying to lead me in that way. It's like a dance. A husband is called to be the initiator. What happens if you get on a dance floor and both the guy and the girl take the first step? You start stepping on each other's toes. It's the man that is supposed to initiate that first step. And one reason why I could see God calling men to be the initiator is because he knows that we can be passive by nature. All of us as men can struggle being passive. And we have to not be passive as men. Nothing will drive a wife crazier than a passive man. When a man won't lead his wife to church, when a man won't lead his wife in prayer, when a man won't lead his wife in talking about important matters. So passivity often causes power struggles in the marriage. But when we're leading, not out of pride, not leading out of control, not leading out of dominance, but because we want to take care of the needs of our spouse, then there is supposed to be a responsiveness of what the Bible calls submission. The Bible says in Colossians 3:18, wives, submit to your husbands as is fitting in the Lord, right? So when he's leading you in the way of the Lord, work with him on that. Don't create a power struggle to follow the Lord. In other words, don't try to get off point spiritually and biblically when your husband's trying to lead that way. That's gonna create power issues. Submit to a life of following Jesus together. Does that make sense? I'm trying to paint a picture. I think, you know, now some of you ladies have seen My Big Fat Greek Wedding, and maybe you resonate with this video, right?
1: Come on, don't you worry. I'm gonna talk to him.
2: My dad is so stubborn. What he says goes.
3: You know, the man is the head of the house.
1: Let me tell you something, Tula. The man is the head, but the woman is the neck. And she can turn the head any way she wants. Hmm? Oh, my baby. No, cry. Don't cry. Come on. Cry.
0: Yeah, there we go. Sharon Stone, the actress, once said, as I see it today, the choice is between being feminine and being equal, and I choose equal. It's just sad. I mean, like, all this stuff on toxic masculinity, I've said it before, there's toxic femininity. The answer to toxic masculinity is not toxic femininity. It's a biblical masculinity and a biblical femininity that embraces a biblical picture of what it means to be created in the image of God.
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4: 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Thank you for tuning in to K-Wave 107.9, your home for worship and the word on the weekends. Kate here, and on the phone with me is Pastor Ben Isaac. And I had him on my show. He speaks with Kate that's going to air in a few weeks. And I love him because we

0: We went to the same church, Calvary Chapel, Monrovia. I love his family, his beautiful wife, and he was a pastor to my son, who's now 24. But you've been leading youth for over 25 years, and now you've got something exciting to tell us that's happening next Saturday, Ben. So go ahead.
1: Yeah. Hey, Kate. Man, we are so excited for what God is doing, and we love you guys' family so much. And, you know, I couldn't not get off the phone with saying that God has a plan and purpose for everybody. And you know, this is part of our plan and purpose in this season for this moment. And we're going to be meeting up on Saturday mornings at 10 a.m. in Smith Park in San Gabriel at 232 Broadway. And we're just going to see what God wants to do. So it's a family Bible study. We're going to have a great time. So, you know, bring a chair, bring a Bible, and bring an open hands and an open mind as God really wants to speak to people in this exact moment. So we're really excited for what God is going to be doing in the heart of that city.
0: Wow. So you're in San Gabriel Valley. You've got that Bible study that's kicking off next Saturday, the 18th at 10 a.m. You're telling me it's the hour of power. You are just you're in the park, worship, live worship. You're bringing the word of God. What book are you opening up with?
1: Yeah, definitely. Hour of Power. We're going to be bringing up the book of Joshua just because it's taking back the land. And in San Gabriel, that's what we're doing. We're taking back the land for the Lord Jesus Christ.
0: Oh, how can people get a hold of you for more information?
1: Yeah, so we're on Instagram at San Gabriel Bible Study. And we're going to have a website launch soon at sangabrielbiblestudy.com. Mm-hmm. And you can get a hold of us there.
0: Okay. Well, guess what, Ben? I will promote it again. I'm going to go to the baptism at Corona Del Mar first, Pirates. Then I'm going to head over to San Gabriel Valley, Smith Park, and see your lovely family. And it's sangabrielbiblestudy.com. Socials at San Gabriel Bible Study. God bless you. We love you, Pastor Isaac, okay? Coming up next, it's David Zamora, Living Way. 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
4: Because of who Christ is. And if Christ is everything for you, your desire is to what? Is to emulate that. And part of that emulating Christ, because it's your desire, is to be like Christ, to be like-minded with Christ in this way.

0: Walk Up to Living Way Radio, featuring the verse-by-verse Bible teachings of David Zamora, pastor at Living Way Christian Fellowship in Fontana, California. Today, Pastor David will continue our study in the letter to the Philippians as we look into Philippians chapter 4, A Shepherd's Heart.
1: Chapter 4 tonight. And as we kind of look at the text here, just a couple of things to kind of look back and consider. You know, the last time we were here, we were looking at, you know, Paul's encouragement to the church in that there was an encouragement for unity. And there were several things that he highlighted in this area of unity. And we ended with this issue of, let's say, disunity between two women. And, you know, Paul urges the church. He urges the body of Christ to have part in this issue that's taking place. You know, it's evident that women played a prominent role in the early church, just like women play a prominent role in the church today. You know, it's the body of Christ, and there's a need for women to serve and to be a part of the body in various capacities. I would even say that women can serve in almost all areas except the eldership or the pastoral role. But other than that, you know, the Bible is very clear that, you know, women can serve, women can teach women, and the older women teaching the younger women. And there's just a need for that, laboring in the body. I've been thankful for the women that God has brought to this fellowship over the years in my life. And I've been blessed to have some amazing sisters in the Lord. And one of them, has just been with me a very long time. And, you know, their husbands are elders in the church. And so, you know, but they've been very faithful to me, you know, Sister Penny and Sister Irma. And, you know, these ladies have really come alongside. And then later the Lord brought, you know, Sister Mary Lou and Sister Mary and Sister Alma and these other sisters as the Lord just kind of started adding. But, you know, initially in the beginning, you know, these ladies labored with me in kind of building this ministry up. And it's important to have, you know, unity in the body. It's not just men that build the ministry. There's faithful women as well, because women need to be ministered to by women, right? So looking at this, I was kind of just reflecting earlier today and just kind of thanking the Lord for, you know, the people, not only just the women, but the people that he's brought, and even thanking the Lord that throughout the years, there have been times of contention, there has been times of disunity, and it wasn't just women. I mean, it's men too, you know, and there's strife, you know, and it becomes a problem, especially when more than one person is involved. And it does, it affects the way the church operates. It affects how you feel. It's kind of like, you know, you have a couple that maybe you're friends with, right? And, you know, they have no problem, you know, getting in an argument in front of you. You know, anybody ever been there? Don't look around, but you know what I'm talking about. And it just kind of changes the whole mood, doesn't it? It just changes everything. You know, maybe you're going out to dinner, maybe you're hanging out somewhere, whatever the case might be, but you know, you know, they just go at it. And then it's kind of like, yeah, this is weird. You know, it's very awkward. It changes everything, you know? And yeah, you might get through the night and, you know, whatever the case might be, the day, but you know, you always have this feeling of like, man, you know, you need to be prepared when you go with him. You know, they'll include you, not by making you part of the disagreement, but they'll include you by you being an ear. But think of that on a scale within the church. You know, things like that, we can, hey, kind of to tone it down, you know, we're here for this or that, and I understand you guys got issues, and whatever the case might be, we'll be praying for you, or let's pray, right? But in the church, you know, when there's individuals of position, like Paul says, these ladies actually served with him. He actually uses the word labored with me in the gospel. So that entails quite a bit, and I'm not going to exhaust that. We kind of went over that the last time we were here, but notice how that sounds. They labored with me in the gospel. So that would mean that as Paul preached, they came alongside his preaching ministry. As perhaps there was a need to pray, they were there to pray. If there was a need to minister maybe to other women, they were there ministering to other women. And they were known as, these are Paul's girls. These are the ladies that come and serve with him. Like Jesus had, you know, these sisters that served with him. And they provided for his needs. You know, remember Herod had a treasurer, and Herod's treasurer, the wife of that treasurer, was a believer. She was a follower of Jesus. And she was among the women that ministered to Jesus. And so it's kind of funny, you know, when they were like, hey, man, you know, Herod is after you. And he's like, you know, you go tell that fox. And he wasn't calling him a foxy guy. He was just saying he's a deceiver. He's a conniver. You know, you go tell that fox, man, I ain't afraid of him. I ain't worried about him. And, you know, then one of the sisters there is like, yeah, my husband works for him. You know what I mean? Kind of thing. But it's just, I find it interesting because there is a boldness there. You know, this woman that followed Jesus and her husband was like the treasurer to Herod, I thought was kind of interesting, because if they provided for Jesus's needs, they provided out of their sustenance, right? Out of their giving. And so where do you think she got her money from? Her husband. And where do you think he got his money from? Herod. Herod was like funding Jesus's ministry without even realizing it, right? But just as Jesus did, so did Paul. And Paul had these, you know, sisters that were faithful and they were committed. And while in prison, he catches word of this issue. And so the point here is, you know, with this prominent role in the early church, you know, they seem to have this influential role. And Paul felt it necessary to include this issue or this division here in this letter. And, you know, he's exerting his influence. And he's saying here, listen, I know them, they know me, I know you guys, and we need to fix this problem. And so we need to get the leadership together, the church together, and we need to fix this problem. And it doesn't mean that everybody has to be involved. It doesn't mean that everybody has to play a role, you know, but how these things get resolved in the church, because like I said, on a more personal note, nobody wants to be with people that are at odds with each other. It just messes the whole thing up. Well, that's what the enemy wants in the church. He wants this to be a place of contention. He wants this to be a place of strife. He wants you to bring your personal problems to the church. You know, and you might say, well, isn't that what we're supposed to do? Your burdens, yes. Your business, no. Right? In other words, bring your petition. Say, Lord, help. Help in my situation. Help. But you don't got to, you know, go and try to get cheerleaders and people to come alongside and get on your side. And because that's typically what ends up happening. And so it creates for, in a sense, you could say, the unity of the Spirit in the church of Philippi was threatened by this disagreement, this dispute. Now, I know I mentioned this last week. And I know that the last time we were here, and I know that I did because I watched my sermon, but, and I thought, hey, this guy teaches pretty good. I should listen to him. But anyways, you know, as you know, just kind of reflecting on it, you know, we don't know what the issue was. We know that it was not, you know, a doctrinal issue. This had nothing to do with, well, you know, she believes this and I believe that, and that, you know, we're just not seeing eye to eye. That's not what it was. This was obviously a personal issue, guys. There are personal issues in the church. People have issues in amongst themselves in the body, you know, and sometimes those things can become a means of contention. And what I always say is, when, let's say, a situation kind of gets to me and it's like, hey, pastor, this is what's going on, and this is probably why you haven't seen this one here or that one here or this or that, whatever the case might be. And I always say, consider the source. Consider where this is coming from. Where is this coming from? I mean, it doesn't take away from the fact that there might be a valid disagreement. There might be a valid dispute, but there's a way to handle these things in the church. There's a way that God has called us to handle them. For one, Paul would write to the Corinthians and he says, hey, listen, when there's disputes in the church, you don't go to the court, man. You don't go out there and you don't involve people that are not a part of the body, man. You don't involve them and bring them in and have them handle matters in the church. They're not the church. And sometimes people are good at that. They'll go out and they'll be like, oh, you know, and get other people involved and make this more than what it is. The church, God has given us the body of Christ through the fellowship of the Holy Spirit to walk in the Spirit, dealing with issues with one another. And this is important as Paul is addressing this. I was looking at this earlier and I says, you know, I think this is a point that just needs to be driven in. Because if we're not facing things right now, which praise the Lord, maybe we're not, maybe we are, but we will. You will. You might be one of those ones that comes to church and says, you know, this is why, pastor, I'm under the radar. This is why I just don't get involved in anything. You know, I just come and I just go. The less I know, the better off I am. But that's not healthy either. You know, your job as a Christian, especially as a believer, is to demonstrate, as Paul was saying here, this affection, this love, this unity. And the only way you can have unity is by, you know, demonstrating the character of Christ toward one another. How can you demonstrate the character of Christ toward the body of Christ if you're just kind of covertly coming in, you know, and getting out because you're afraid of being pulled into some struggle? Can I tell you guys something? Look, I'm not an expert on church problems. I might be an expert on causing them, but I'm not an expert on church problems. And here's what I will tell you. There is yet to be a church that doesn't have issues. Why? I think sometimes we say things like there's no perfect church, right? But I don't think that's the proper way to say it. Because the church is you and me. So it's not that there's no perfect church. It's that there's imperfect people. You know, nobody is perfect. We all have issues. We're all in different stages of growing. Our flesh is still a big part of our lives. This is why daily we have to die to the flesh. So what does that mean? That means some days you're going to have victory over the flesh and some days you're not. And what happens when two that are not having victory over the flesh come to church and it's just whatever? The enemy will use a circumstance, a situation, a look. They didn't say hi. Well, they didn't say, oh, now, you know, this and that. And we were serving here and now we're, you know, just weird stuff. But anyways, it happens. It's the flesh. And so this is kind of what Paul is saying here. He says he's encouraging the church to get involved. He says, in other words, the solution is, you know, even though we don't know what the exact problem is, the point that he's making is he's saying he's instructing the women themselves. He's saying, first, it goes to the one who's in the issue. Somebody has to act. I think that's a good point to jot down. Somebody has to act. And probably the best example to give is like with a couple. As they're going through counseling because there's an issue or a problem in the marriage, here's what it always boils down to. Who's going to make the first move? Because you're sitting with those that are counseling you and they're telling the husband, this is what the Bible says you need to do. And they're telling the wife, this is what the Bible says you're supposed to do. And the reason why you guys are in the situation that you're in is because you're both disobeying the word of God. So you just got to be straight out. You're both disobeying the word of God, right? And so then it's like, you know, all this will work is if you just obey. And it's kind of that thing, well, I will if they will. and I ain't going to go first. They're the ones that need to change. I mean, they're the reason why we're in this situation. That might be true, but that's not how the Bible says to handle it. As a matter of fact, couples that operate that way will still be sitting in biblical guidance or counseling, as we call it, right, for the next 20, 30 years of their marriage over the same thing, because nobody's willing to give. Nobody's willing to surrender. Nobody's willing to obey. You see, and so the same kind of goes with this thing. The solution here is, he says, you know, resolve the matter. He's speaking directly to the sisters, Euodia and Syntyche, and he's saying, resolve the matter in this way. Number one, be of the same mind in the Lord. Be of the same mind. In other words, yes, there's a difference, and yes, there's a disagreement, and yes, now feelings are involved. Oh boy, that's a whole nother sermon in and of itself. Feelings, nothing more than feelings. Like, when that happens, it's over. Because now the problem is not about the situation, it's about how you feel. And you feel offended, you feel hurt. We talked about this, but you know, here's the point. And so, resolve matter, be of the same mind. So what does it mean to be of the same mind? Well, it means to pursue like-mindedness. And with this like-mindedness with other believers, you know, Paul is saying here, this is the answer. Coming to the same resolution through the Word of God. Okay, so the Bible says, put your differences aside. Okay, both of you practice that. Not wait for the other one to do it. Okay, what's the real issue? Going back to what I said earlier, what is the root of it? What's the cause of it? Here's what I will tell you. No matter how you look at it, no matter how you try to justify it, it's the flesh. It's the enemy. That's it. Until you're willing to say it is, then another thing you have to admit, I allowed the enemy to use me. I allowed myself to be distracted and to be used by the enemy to, as I stated last time we were here, rather than advance the kingdom, we stifle the kingdom, because what we're doing is we're no longer moving forward. We're kind of at a standstill. And if we study the scriptures properly, the Bible speaks of the Christian life as one that is constantly moving forward. Paul says these, you know, in verse 12 here of chapter, what is it, 3? He says, not that I have already attained or am already perfected, but I press on. Notice that, I press on, that I may lay hold of that for which Christ Jesus has also laid hold of me. I mean, to be of the same mind, let's just throw that verse there and let's tell these two sisters, listen, Paul says, I press on. And notice where his encouragement and where his strength is coming from. His focus is Jesus. Because of what Christ has done for me, because of who Christ is. And if Christ is everything for you, your desire is to what? Is to emulate that. And part of that emulating Christ, because it's your desire, is to be like Christ, to be like-minded with Christ in this way. You know, the point for us here really is, as he's encouraging them, you know, is to kind of get on the same page of what does forgiveness look like, and both of you have been forgiven. So then God would require you to forgive others. That's kind of like being like-minded. This is the heart of Christ. And then, you know, he kind of repeats this plea as he says to them, I urge you. In verse 2, he says, I implore Euodia and I implore Syntyche. But then he also says in verse 3, I urge you also, true companions. So not only now is he telling them, he's telling the church. He's saying, hey, listen, you guys need to come together. You guys need to pray. You guys, and every church has its protocol. Every church has how it works out. But we can all pray together, not take sides. We side on grace. That's where we side with. The enemy would love for you to take sides, because in this, what does it do? It kind of expands the division. It makes it stronger. It amplifies it. You know, now you got two sides to this issue. That's what the enemy would want. But he's saying here, I urge you, help these women who labored with me and with Clement also, and the rest of my fellow workers whose names are in the book of life. You notice what he's saying here is he's urging, he's imploring these sisters, but he's also repeating his plea and he's urging them to agree in the Lord. And then he kind of gives the best solution here of resolving differences. It's very simple. He says, solve the problem with one another. And the church does its part. You know, as he's pleading with them, he pleads with them to, you know, provide this attitude which they both can come together and kind of work toward unity. The word here, agree, that he's kind of highlighting here, you know, is them being able to come together. And the Greek word is actually the Greek word autos proneo, which Paul uses several times in his letters. And the idea means to literally have the same mind. Not in the area of being upset or unforgiving toward one another, but to think the same things. So in the context of unity, Paul is urging them to have the right attitude, have the right mindset, have the right attitude, listen to this, toward each other so that they may work together faithfully. You know, we sometimes think that withholding forgiveness or withholding these things somehow is empowering you. Like, you know what? I'm proving a point here. You're not proving anything, but other than just giving the enemy a foothold. It grows. Now, keep in mind that if we practice what Paul is saying, if we do what he says to do, hard to do, but like-mindedness can only come by imitating the humility of Jesus. Ultimately, we know that thing, it's kind of like cliche, right? What would Jesus do? But really, what would Jesus do? I mean, look at the situations Jesus found himself in many times. Ultimately, Jesus' entire ministry was what? Giving up his rights for the good of others. Starting there, giving up your right for the good of others, putting others before yourself, you know, this whole thing. And this is really the point. Jesus resolved issues. That's the attitude of Jesus as he did this, you know. And so I think for the most part here, Paul is encouraging this common attitude of Christ among these women because they know what it is to be Christ-like and the gospel-centeredness. And if these ladies, you know, would be centered on the gospel and pursue the attitude of Christ, then they will be able to go on with the work and continue to do. It seems to me that even though it doesn't say it here because he's not expressing this, but it seems to me that there has been somewhat of a hindrance taking place. Like this has caused some things to stop moving. And this is where a person has to really take inventory of their own heart and ask themselves some very serious questions. You don't want to be the cause of division. You don't want to be the cause of something that causes, you know, a split or causes strife or contention and or, you know, something that the enemy will rejoice in. Like, I got them. You know, I was able to discourage and disrupt that. You know, you don't want to be that person. Now, a lot of times, you know, obviously we sometimes can get ourselves, you know, emotionally drawn to something because, you know, we kind of feel like, you know, maybe we have some insight, if you will. But the point is that we should always pursue these things with the attitude of Christ, the humility of Christ, and ultimately seeking that Christ would get the glory in and through it all.
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2: 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Kate here, and I want to share a quick story. Maybe it's not that quick, but it's really endearing. My husband's getting a lot of joy watching me watch a dove sit on her nest outside of our apartment. And I was just on social media and I came across this article that said what it means if you have a mourning dove and a nest in your yard. So I know we've got some listeners right now that are going, what, Kate? What's it mean? It means that your home is safe. You passed the test. Well, anyway, I've been watching her, you know? And then, you know, the dad comes in, you know, for a few minutes. She takes off. But anyway, I've been watching. She's been so faithful for weeks, like 2 weeks, faithful, just sitting there. So I start talking to her. Hey, mama. Hey, mama dove. So anyway, then the 4th of July came, right? And our neighborhood was like a war zone. And she flew away. And like, I was heartbroken. I said to my husband, I'm really upset. And he goes, wow, well, Kate, you know, it's a bird. I go, no, honey. Those are two eggs left alone. I'm praying that she comes back. Well, guess what happened? 18 hours later, she did come back. She felt safe. So Mama Dove is back on her nest. So, whew. Anyway, and I'm just saying that, you know, God is in everything. The Bible says not one sparrow falls to the ground, but one bird falls without him knowing it. So pray. Oh, and I do warfare too. I curse those crows because they're just waiting for those eggs to hatch. All right, so that's my story. If you've got doves, you're safe. Coming up next, Bold Steps Weekend with Mark Jobe. Oh my gosh, what are you doing with your time and your money? Are you doing God's way, God's plan, or the world's way? Let's see. It's coming up next.
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4: If you just read some of these Gnostic Gospels, you will immediately sense these are not the same as Scripture. 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They're the most bizarre things. At the end of the Gospel of Thomas, Jesus tells the disciples that he's going to change Mary to be a man so that she can inherit glory like them. 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
8: The plan of the world says, be happy now. God says, if you want to be happy, you have to embrace delayed gratification. The world says, get. God says, give. The world says, live for yourself. God says, live for what is eternal. God's

0: Pulled over. He pulled up behind me. I rolled down my window and I got my driver's license and my insurance card. I rolled down the window and gave it to him and looked at him and I thought, boy, this guy looks familiar. And he looked at me and he said, Pastor? I said, yeah. He said, Pastor, you gotta slow down. I said, yeah, I was on my way to church. And then he said something, he left me, you know, he said, so I think he did it on purpose. He said, okay, Pastor, slow down, Godspeed. So I drove away thinking, Godspeed, was he saying bye or is he saying go at Godspeed? I don't know, but it made me think a little bit. So I've been working on that. But the fear of the law is the beginning of wisdom in your driving. The fear of the Lord is the beginning of good living because you fear what God can do and what he says. And so you start living according to his laws. It's the same thing. Number two. So the first thing I want you to understand is that the plan that you choose now will determine the future you live later. So choose God's way. Number two, what you do with the first and the best matters most and matters longest. Notice what he says in verse 9. Not only does he say that wisdom will lead to long life and prosperity, but now he tells us what to do with our resources and finances. He directs his attention specifically to money and finances. And he says, honor the Lord with your wealth.
1: 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I'm Wayne Shepherd. We'll see you tomorrow for part two of our message titled, The Pie is Bigger Than What You Think. 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
2: 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Kate here, and Haven Today Weekend is coming up next. Oh my gosh, he's going to talk about my life first, which is Matthew 6:33. But first seek the kingdom of God and his righteousness, and all these things shall be added unto you. It's going to be so good. So I'm at the stadium last night with my husband, and God has got a wonderful sense of humor. He really does. Stacy, are you there?
3: I'm here.
2: Yeah, so you know how I pray first. You know, I pray to my right, to my left. I prayed over the whole stadium. Lord, you know who's behind me, who's beside me. And so last night, perfect stranger next to me is this beautiful green-eyed beauty named Stacy. And her, you know, you were there with a friend and a pastor next to you. And we got into the story about how you got your ticket. And it was kind of a workout. You had tried to go to Harvest Crusade last year.
3: Correct.
2: What happened?
3: I got turned away. I got turned away because I got there too late, and there were thousands outside waiting in line, and I didn't make it in, and I was devastated.
2: 10,000 people. 10,000 people got turned away. Yeah, so that's why they did tickets this year. So what happened this year?
3: So this year, I thought it was going to be the same system where I wouldn't need a ticket, and I was just going to go, but then I heard we needed tickets, and I missed the ticket line when they sold out in 3-4 minutes or something. And
2: right.
3: So I was scouring all of the social media apps for tickets and trying to find anybody. And I got scammed a couple of times. People were pretending they were selling tickets, and I was desperate to get one. So I, but then I found a woman who posted 40 minutes ago saying she had an extra ticket.
2: No.

0: And I said, please, can I have one? I just need one. And now we were fast friends. We went to get, we met there and, yeah, and just had the best time and got to sit next to you.
1: Oh, well, I want to tell you something, Stacey. You're just on fire. I was standing up and down and up and down because my legs started to hurt me and my husband has some lower back problems, but she stood up the entire time. This woman on the phone right now at K-Wave, she a worshiper. She's a worshiper. So now watch this. You text me because we shared phone numbers. I passed the K-Wave pens to the whole row of people here, right? Like, hint, hint, you guys. Yeah, I got my own podcast. You guys, hey, tune in to K-Wave. Anyway, so watch this. Stacey says, this is your first time listening to K-Wave.
0: Absolutely. It's my first time. I didn't even know it existed. I'm so excited. And I heard that money talk.
1: Yeah, so she just heard
0: earlier.
1: She just heard Bold Steps Weekend talking about money. And she goes, yeah, I need to hear that again. So watch this, Stacey. You and I are cut from the same cloth, okay? We were not raised from parents that taught us how to handle money. We love those parents, but guess what? They just didn't do it. So watch this. Ready? This is for our listeners, Stacey. Yes. Yeah. You can go to kwave.com and under programs, check out Mark Job Weekend, and you can hear that again. Stacey, you stay on the line. I love you with all of my heart. We're going to do coffee
0: I
1: soon.
0: I love you so much. I can't wait. Thank you so much.
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7: 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It sounds like an amazing benefit from the outside, but insiders tell a different story.

0: Anyone who is physically blind is well aware of their inability to see. In stark contrast, the Bible teaches that the spiritually blind are unaware of their lack of sight. Today on Truth for Life Weekend, Alistair Begg explores the reasons why and explains what's needed to open spiritually blind eyes. We're studying chapter 9 of John's Gospel.
1: Last time we finished by asking the question, what possible relevance is there to those of us who are dwelling in the 21st century to consider the story of somebody who 2,000 years ago was a blind beggar and was healed by Jesus? And the answer that we gave to that was clear and I hope understood. We said that this was one of the signs of John's Gospel, which John tells us have been recorded as evidence that may be the basis of faith in the Lord Jesus, which may in turn produce life, spiritual life. These things have been recorded, he says in verse 31 of chapter 20, as signs so that men and women might come to understand who Jesus is and what he's done, and in coming to believe in this Jesus, that they might find life in his name. So here in John chapter 9, we have one of those signs. I'll let you go and find the others on your own. And this is a sign pointing to the fact that just as surely as he opened this man's eyes physically, so Jesus opens the spiritual sight of men and women. Well, why would Jesus have to open men and women's eyes spiritually? Answer, because men and women are spiritually blind. And the Bible tells us in an uncompromising way, and quite frankly, often in a very uncomfortable way, and maybe some